0: attacking his opponent, Ed Gallrein, sending top administration officials there, including Defense Secretary Pete Hegseth, to campaign for him.
1: The U.S. Senate has advanced a resolution that would require President Trump to seek explicit authorization from Congress to continue the war against Iran. It's the first time sufficient Republicans voted with Democrats on the issue. Mr. Trump can still veto the resolution. Earlier on Tuesday, Vice President J.D. Vance said progress had been made in negotiations with Iran.
2: We have an opportunity here, I think, to reset the relationship that has existed between Iran and the United States for 47 years. That's what the president has asked us to do, and that's what we're going to keep on working at. But it takes two to tango. We are not going to have a deal that allows the Iranians to have a nuclear weapon.
1: The health ministry in Lebanon says 19 people have been killed by Israeli strikes on Tuesday, 10 of whom died in the southern town of Deir Qanun. Israel says it's targeting Hezbollah operatives and infrastructure, but at least 400 people have been killed since a ceasefire came into effect in April. An Israeli deputy commander was also killed on Tuesday. BBC News. The president of Venezuela's National Assembly, Jorge Rodriguez, says another 300 prisoners are being released this week. It is unclear if any of those are political prisoners. Mr. Rodriguez said some were being released for humanitarian reasons and others on medical grounds. Hundreds have already been released since an amnesty law aimed at freeing political detainees came into effect after President Nicolas Maduro was captured by the United States. The FBI says it's recovered a hate-filled manifesto linked to Monday's attack on a mosque in the U.S. city of San Diego. It says every effort is being made to analyze the manifesto to determine what led to the shooting that killed three people. Two teenage suspects were found dead in a car with self-inflicted wounds. Mark Remley is the lead FBI agent in charge of the investigation.
3: The victims who lost their lives yesterday were there to help others, be part of a community that came together in peace. Instead, they were confronted by teenagers who appear to have been radicalized online to believe that they didn't belong because of how they looked or where they worshipped.
1: A security guard, Amin Abdullah, who was killed during the attack, has been hailed as a hero for preventing more deaths. Supporters of Arsenal football team have been celebrating success in the English Premier League for the first time in 22 years. They cannot now be caught after closest rivals Manchester City slipped up at Bournemouth on Tuesday night. Celebrations began immediately outside their stadium in North London. The Taiwanese novelist Yang Shuangzi has won this year's International Booker Prize for Taiwan Travelogue. Set in the 1930s when the island was ruled by Japan, the book recounts the travels and gastronomic adventures of a fictitious writer. It's already won the highest literary prize in Taiwan, and it becomes the first novel written in Mandarin to take the International Booker. BBC News.
4: Hello, this is Alex Ritson with the newsroom. We start in the Chinese capital, Beijing, where Russia's President Vladimir Putin has arrived only a week after President Trump made a similar journey. A welcome ceremony is due to take place very soon. The timing is coincidental. Mr. Trump's visit had originally been due to take place weeks earlier. But the images look good for China's President Xi Jinping, world leaders beating a path to his door one after another. Mr. Xi and his Russian counterpart have played up their friendship for years. But Mr. Putin is clearly the junior partner, particularly since Russia's isolation following its full-scale invasion of Ukraine. So was the welcome as warm for Mr. Putin as it was for Mr. Trump? Our China correspondent is Laura Bicker.
5: Their flag wavers were there. There was a big welcome for Vladimir Putin. The band was there. And in a few hours' time, we are likely to see the military honor guard back outside the Great Hall of the People ready to say hello to Vladimir Putin. But there's some careful optics here for Beijing, because although the two might want to look and appear like close allies, in terms of the calculation Beijing is making, they have to be very careful. That is because Beijing is trying to maintain this idea of state stable ties with the West. You've just seen Donald Trump here, and that's something President Xi promised him. It's also trying to insist that it's neutral when it comes to the war in Ukraine. However, there's no doubt that Beijing will want Russia to win. It will not want a loss to destabilize this country with whom it shares such a large border. So, yes, when it comes to Beijing's position, it wants to appear like this is the capital of the world. President Xi is the leader that everyone wants to meet. However,

0: where they want to talk to everyone but be beholden to no one.
1: And what are we to make of these reports that Mr. Xi made some very candid comments to Donald Trump, suggesting that the Russian leader might come to regret invading Ukraine?
0: Very interesting. It was a report in the Financial Times citing several anonymous sources that during Donald Trump's visit last week, President Xi said to him that Vladimir Putin, as you say, might regret his war in Ukraine. But today the Chinese Foreign Ministry have pushed back on that, calling the report completely fabricated. But it's no doubt that Mr. Xi and Mr. Putin will discuss what he talked about last week with Donald Trump and how that visit went. And Mr. Putin is likely to be eager to find out. I think when it comes to the war in Ukraine, certainly in the official readouts that we got from both the United States and China, there was very little mention of the war in Ukraine. There was just a mention of the general international situation. But behind the scenes, we never really are party to what's going on inside the room. So there may well have been discussions about the war.
1: What would be a success for Russia from this visit?
0: I think for Russia, there's a couple of things. In terms of the relationship over the last few years, especially since the war in Ukraine and especially since it was isolated by the West for its actions in Ukraine, it has become more and more reliant on China's economy. Trade between the two has soared to some of its highest levels. In terms of what President Xi wants, the war in Iran is squeezing China's oil and gas supplies, and there will be discussions about a big pipeline to go all the way from Siberia all the way into northern China, a gas pipeline. It might well be that President Putin hopes to get that signed, sealed and delivered, especially given the situation in the Strait of Hormuz and China's oil supplies.
2: Our China correspondent, Laura Bicker. There's more worrying news on the Ebola outbreak. A virologist with the World Health Organization has told the BBC that in the next few days, the number of suspected cases could reach 1,000 in the east of the Democratic Republic of the Congo. Nixi Gunmead-Moletsky also said it was hard to measure the full scale of the crisis because of a shortage of testing equipment and there was a backlog of samples waiting to be analysed. More than 130 people are estimated to have died in the latest outbreak. One person with first-hand experience of dealing with Ebola is Tom Frieden, who led the US Centers for Disease Control, the CDC, when there is an epidemic in West Africa. So how worried is he? A question put to him by Tim Franks.
3: I'm extremely concerned. This is a very serious and potentially devastating Ebola outbreak. The world again faces grave risk and needs an urgent response. This outbreak likely spread not just for weeks, but probably for months by the time it was found. And by the time a response started, there are now more than 500 cases. In West Africa, the Ebola epidemic 2014-2016 were 40 or 50 cases by the time the response started. The geographic area is broad. We already have cases in Kinshasa and Kampala, which are capital cities. We know that urban Ebola can be very difficult to control. And there are really highly experienced, highly talented, very dedicated doctors, nurses, laboratory specialists, epidemiologists in both DRC and Uganda who are able to stop outbreaks, have stopped Ebola outbreaks before, but time really is of the essence. In an Ebola outbreak, minutes, days, weeks make an enormous difference. What we found in West Africa was that if we got there in days and started outbreak response, the outbreak could be stopped in a couple of weeks. If there was a delay of even 1 week, that outbreak could go on for months.
4: The World Health Organization representative for the DRC has said the WHO has been working, I think her words were, very well with the US government on this Ebola outbreak. But she did say that reductions in health funding overall have had a tremendous impact on the organization's ability to counter the disease.
3: Ebola is back, and the US government has spent much of the past year weakening our defenses against it. That includes both the US CDC, which has been, frankly, under assault by this administration. Close to 3,000 staff have been fired, forced to retire, let go. Most of the directors in the organization are acting or absent. Even the overall director, Dr. Jay Bhattacharya, who does appear to be working hard to get the CDC back on track, is doing this as a part-time job. In addition, the U.S. has not only pulled out of WHO, it's not only defunded WHO, it's not only failed to pay its past dues, but it's also abruptly withdrawn dozens of specialists who were seconded or loaned to WHO and were working side by side with them on a range of issues. But I wouldn't rush to put it at the feet of the U.S. government, quite frankly. This is an area that is remote, that is insecure. It's an uncommon strain of Ebola, so the initial tests were negative. The specimens have a long way to travel. It's among the hardest places in the world to do public health work. But I do know that the recent changes are making it much harder for the world to mount the kind of robust response that we mounted a decade ago in the 2014 to 2016 outbreak, and that is even more needed now because we're really behind the eight ball.
2: Tom Frieden speaking to Tim Franks. You're listening to The Newsroom from the BBC World Service. After an evening of riveting football drama, the English Premier League title race is over, with Arsenal being crowned champions for the first time in 22 years. As you'd expect, our reporter Nesta McGregor, who's been outside the Emirates Stadium this evening, has met some very happy fans. Here's Louis and Amy.
5: We have played with passion, emotion. We played. I feel like we have honestly deserved this title. The way we've been this season, we have scraped the wins. That's fine.
6: But we're just so happy. I cannot speak.
7: Now, Amy, I hope I'm not spoiling the news for everyone. You're pregnant. Your baby shower is the day of the parade. Louis, are you going to the parade?
5: I'm going to the parade.
6: I'm going as well.
7: So the baby shower was cancelled.
6: Yeah, just don't tell my mum.
2: Well, Arsenal clinched the title thanks to Manchester City Bournemouth ending in a 1-1 draw, meaning City couldn't surpass the Gunners' position. BBC Sports' John Bennett has been following their way to the top of the table.
8: It has been nervy for them, but they've saved themselves some real nerves on Sunday because it was set to come down to a game against Crystal Palace away from home. They would have been big favourites, but still, it would have been so nervy because they've had this reputation, haven't they, over the last few years of getting so close. But yet so far, you think about 2023 when they were first in the title race under Mikel Arteta and they finished second. A year later, again finished second to Manchester City. A year later, they finally finished above Manchester City, but again finished second to Liverpool. So to wrap it up with one game to spare, there will be huge relief for the Arsenal fans. Finally, they can celebrate a Premier League title win for the first time since 2004.
1: Yeah, something that Mikel Arteta has, as a manager, waited an awfully long time for. How's it going to be remembered, though?
8: Well, in terms of style of play, this Arsenal team have changed, haven't they? It's not the free-flowing football that we've seen in the past from Mikel Arteta. It's been based on grit, on determination, on set pieces. But I don't think the Arsenal fans will care about the style. They just wanted the trophy. And I think they will be so proud of the team, but in particular, the manager. When he took over, Arsenal were in disarray. Yes, he won the FA Cup, but the culture of the club wasn't working. The connection between the fans and the players wasn't there. The quality on the pitch wasn't there. So this was a long process. And Mikel Arteta's motto was trust the process. The fans had to get behind this and understand what he was doing, like getting rid of a star player like Pierre-Emerick Aubameyang because he didn't fit in with his culture. So finally, this has paid off. Not only this Premier League title win, but remember, they're also in the Champions League final as well. So they've got that to look forward to. This has already been a season to remember, but it could get even better. So the Arsenal fans are absolutely loving life right now after a number of disappointments over the last 22 years.
1: A disappointing end to the season for Manchester City, though they didn't manage to catch up. And it seems Pep Guardiola, who's given us some very exciting football over the years, and he's seemingly on his way as head coach.
8: Yes, a disappointing end for him. Although we have to remember they did win two domestic cup competitions. And he said last week, even before the English FA Cup final, which they won on Saturday, he said that whatever happens in the title race, this will still have been a very successful season. And what a legacy Pep Guardiola will leave, not just on Manchester City, but on English football. In terms of Manchester City, 17 major trophies since he took over. And in terms of English football, he has arguably changed the way that football is played in England. So many people have tried to copy his style of football, playing out from the back, and almost the tick-a-tacker style that he had and he launched at Barcelona. So an incredible legacy that he leaves. But yes, there will be that disappointment for him that he goes without winning one last Premier League title, a competition that he has dominated since arriving in England.
1: And some more football drama earlier in the day, John. Southampton relegated and expelled from the Championship playoffs over spying.
8: This is an astonishing story. So Southampton were in the English second tier playoff final. So they were thinking that they had a game to play 90 minutes away from the Premier League. They were playing Hull City with a chance to go up to be promoted into the Premier League. But they have been thrown out of that game. They won't play in that game. Instead, Middlesbrough will play Hull City in the playoff final. It's because of, to put it in simple terms, yeah, they've been accused of spying. They illegally watched training sessions of three matches, three opponents, including Middlesbrough, who they played in the playoff semi-finals. So they've been found guilty of that. In fact, they've admitted to watching training sessions before three matches this season. So they won't be playing in that playoff final. It really is astonishing news. Expelled from what they call the richest game in English football, because if you win that playoff final, you get to the Premier League and there is huge TV money that comes into your club. So a massive blow for Southampton.
1: Last question, John. Arsenal or PSG in the Champions League final?
8: Oh, it's a tough one. Paris Saint-Germain will start as favourites because they won it last year. They have the experience, they have the quality, but there'll be less pressure on Arsenal now. Now that they have the Premier League title already in the trophy cabinet, there'll be less pressure on them. Some have even described it as a free hit. I wouldn't go that far, but Arsenal on their day with their strong defence, they have a real chance against Paris Saint-Germain. Paris Saint-Germain just, would be slight favourites, but Arsenal have a chance.
1: John Bennett.
2: The government of the Australian state of Tasmania has apologised for a decades-old scandal in which human body parts taken from autopsies were secretly kept and in some cases put on display in a museum without the consent of their families. The newsroom's Richard Hamilton reports.
9: Concerns about human specimens on display at the University of Tasmania R.A. Rodder Museum in Hobart were first raised 10 years ago after three bone samples were suspected of having been obtained without the consent of family members. In 2023, the state coroner ordered an investigation, and last year this concluded that from the late 1960s to the early 90s, pathologists actively sourced nearly 180 human specimens which had been collected during autopsies before handing them to the museum. Family members attended Parliament today to listen to this apology from the state's health minister, Bridget Archer.
10: It's important to remember that these were not just body parts or specimens or human remains. They were people. They were mothers, fathers, daughters, sons, brothers and sisters who were missed by their loved ones, and there is no doubt the pain of losing them has been exacerbated by what occurred later. The Tasmanian Government and the Tasmanian Parliament unreservedly apologises to all individuals and families affected by the human organs and tissue samples stolen by forensic and hospital pathologists employed by the Department of Health and provided to the Rodder Museum. The institutional failures that enabled these practices and the harm caused can never be undone.
9: Among those in the audience was Cheryl Springfield, whose brother David died in a car crash in 1976 when he was a teenager. She welcomed the apology but said it wasn't going to undo all the wrongdoing. "It's been an absolute nightmare from that moment we were told," she said to journalists. The R.A. Rodder Museum was established in 1966 to support teaching and medical research. The specimens that were investigated, which included organs and tissue samples, were subsequently removed from display.
2: Richard Hamilton. President Trump has long teased his Vice President J.D. Vance and Secretary of State Marco Rubio over which is most likely to succeed him. Well, now both men have had a trial run at a lower-ranked job, the White House press secretary, filling in while Caroline Leavitt is on maternity leave. Today it was the turn of Mr. Vance, and he sidestepped a question about his own political aspirations, saying, "I'm not a potential future candidate." He was also questioned on subjects including the Iran war, shrinking US troop deployments in Europe, and President Trump's stock trading history. But he started on a lighter note.
11: It's cool to be here. I'm going to give a shout out, of course, to the person I am replacing today, Carolyn Leavitt, who hopefully is at home enjoying some time with her beautiful kids. I told Carolyn I would stand in for her today for the White House press briefing on the condition that when Usha has our baby in July, that she would be vice president for a couple weeks. So thank you, guys.
2: He said the Trump administration had delivered great wins for the American people and talked about a commitment to rooting out fraud across U.S. government programs, which Democratic politicians would argue is led by President Trump. The Republican strategist Rina Shah told us how she thought the vice president came across.
12: Putting the vice president in handling today's briefing almost highlights what the administration wants to focus on. That's government efficiency and fraud reduction. And whether anyone sees it as bold leadership or political positioning, it's putting these issues front and center for public scrutiny. I think the anti-fraud efforts target real waste in big programs. That's the message that the administration wanted to send today, because Vance emphasized cracking down on those improper Medicaid payments he mentioned, including suspending over $1 billion in reimbursements to certain states over concerns about oversight. So I think supporters call it protecting taxpayer dollars, and critics, of course, worry it could affect legitimate services or unfairly target blue states. VP Vance, he was defensive at times, and it was fair for him to be so, I believe, but he was direct, yet sometimes frustrated. I think that tone really reflects the pressure of high-stakes issues like healthcare costs, immigration enforcement ties, and all the interagency coordination it takes. I think this really shows an administration that's trying to project competence 5 months in to this year, even as media and opponents push back on them. It's a window into how Washington balances disruption with day-to-day governing.
2: Republican strategist Rina Shah. Finally, an eerie noise has been perplexing lighthouse keepers and fishermen for years. Now, scientists at the SETI Institute in the US say they believe it's the sound of humpback whales, perhaps clearing their airways or sneezing. And if you thought that actually sounded like something from an alien movie, you're not alone. Researchers have actually been looking at whale sounds to see if the animals, having evolved over millions of years, could tell us something about how other life forms communicate, including extraterrestrial ones. Jamie Kumarasamy asked Fred Sharp, the biologist who led the research in Alaska, first how he even heard about this peculiar noise.
13: Some of the local villagers and lighthouse keepers coming to us and telling us about, in the night, these strange sounds that are, they get, you know, rattling their window panes and rattling teacups, and their dog is hiding under the bed. And can you explain? They associated those with the whales. And so we have been doing more sort of remote shore-based research. And indeed, there are, you know, when the whales come up to the surface to breathe, they're very large-bodied, long, deep dives, and they have these explosive respirations, the classical, "Thar she blows!" And within those, like all terrestrial mammals, there's lots of information about health and emotion that can be embedded in breath.
14: What is particular about these sounds?
13: Well, one that we're quite interested in is this very low frequency elephant-like aerial rumble that we've been able to pick up essentially coming over the horizon at a distance of at least 6 or 7 miles. And so that's very exciting. It doesn't appear in the scientific literature. And we're asking, you know, what is the function? Is this a whale-to-whale communication? Is it some sort of self-soothing sound? Or is there some explanation yet that we're still trying to find out?
14: What causes it? What, is there something particular about the humpback?
13: Well, the humpbacks, yeah, they're baleen whales, and they have in their blowhole, their forehead, they have one of these anatomical fat plugs that we believe are used to help prevent water incursion during the deep dive. But when they're up at the surface, these appear to be rattling around and may be put to other uses, like clearing sinuses or communication.
14: And in terms of why these sounds are particularly useful, is it because humans, not having realized before that these were whale sounds, can identify whales at greater distances and prevent collisions with ships, that sort of thing?
13: Exactly. They have conservation applications for advising shippers and fishers. Also, we can census them and know that they're out there. And also getting insight into their interior lives and correlating those with their underwater sounds. And of course, the SETI Institute, those for seeking life in the universe, they're very interested in these because they actually tell us a lot about human perceptual shortfalls. If these loud signals coming from animals are routinely heard by passive ocean users, yet have gone undocumented in the scientific literature. Whales that have independently evolved in the oceans, they have very diverse communication systems. And we can do better when we're seeking life in the cosmos by having as many understandings of diverse communication systems here on Earth to help us build better search filters when we're peering into the cosmos.
2: Some developing news before we go. Candidates endorsed by President Trump are projected to have won in Kentucky, one of six U.S. states holding primaries ahead of the midterms. In a closely watched race, an incumbent congressman, Thomas Massie, lost his seat to Ed Gulrain. More as we get it. 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
16: 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For them, the EVs just feel more modern and feel normal.
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18: You know, you're always aware that you're positioning yourself, you're timing yourself, and you're navigating from A to B. What has actually happened is that the requirements have become more stringent. How accurate is my position? How accurate is my time?
15: With news every half an hour, this is the BBC World Service.
19: This is the BBC World Service, and coming up after the news, the global story. President Trump is warning Iran that the clock is ticking. Talks to end that war have stalled, with one key sticking point reportedly Iran's insistence on an end to the war in Lebanon. Now, there's technically a ceasefire on that front, but fighting continues. Why is the war in Lebanon so hard to end? Why could it hold the key for peace in Iran? Join me, Asma Khalid, in 2 minutes.
15: BBC News with Roisin Hasty. World Health Organization officials say they do not expect the current outbreak of Ebola in the Democratic Republic of Congo to be over swiftly. One expert said the number of cases could reach 1,000 in the coming days. The WHO said it's concerned about the speed of the spread of the virus. Candidates endorsed by President Trump are projected to have won in Kentucky, one of six U.S. states holding primaries ahead of the midterm elections. In a closely watched race, an incumbent congressman, Thomas Massie, lost his seat to Ed Gulrain. The U.S. Justice Department has barred the Internal Revenue Service from pursuing past tax claims against President Trump, his family, or his business. It follows a settlement in which Mr. Trump agreed to drop a lawsuit over the release of his tax returns in exchange for the creation of a compensation fund for victims of what the department called political weaponization. The U.S. Senate has advanced a resolution that would require President Trump to seek explicit authorization from Congress to continue the war against Iran. It's the first time enough Republicans have voted with Democrats on the issue. Lebanon's health ministry says 19 people were killed in Israeli strikes on Tuesday. 10 of them died in one town in the south, Deir Qanun. The FBI says it's recovered a hate-filled manifesto linked to Monday's attack on a mosque in San Diego. The Taiwanese novelist Yang Shuangzi has won this year's International Booker Prize for Taiwan Travelogue. Set in the 1930s, when the island was ruled by Japan, the book recounts the travel and gastronomic adventures of a fictitious writer. And supporters of Arsenal football team have been celebrating success after winning the English Premier League title for the first time in 22 years. That's the latest BBC News.
20: President Trump is yet again warning Iran that the clock is ticking.
21: On Sunday, he posted on his Truth Social platform, quote, "They better get moving fast or there won't be anything left of them. Time is of the essence," end quote.
20: Talks to end the war in Iran have stalled with multiple sticking points, and one of them is another country altogether. Iran has reportedly insisted on an end to the war in Lebanon before talks can continue with the U.S. about Iran.
21: In Lebanon, there's a ceasefire, but fighting continues. And though there have been talks, there's not much progress.
20: From the BBC, I'm Asma Khalid in Washington, D.C.
21: And I'm Tristan Redman in London. And today on The Global Story, why is the war in Lebanon so hard to end? And why could it hold the key for a deal between the United States and Iran?
22: I'm Hugo Mashega, and I am a BBC Middle East correspondent based in Beirut.
21: Great to see you again, Hugo. Thanks for joining us.
22: Good to be back. Good to see you.
20: Hugo, last Friday, the U.S. State Department announced that Israel and Lebanon had agreed to extend this shaky ceasefire for another 45 days. But we've seen reports just in the last couple of days that the fighting has continued in southern Lebanon. And so I want to ask you here at the outset, is there actually a ceasefire in place?
22: Yeah, this is very interesting because the way I've been framing it is this is a ceasefire in name only because it hasn't really stopped the war here. So you have Israeli airstrikes every day with many people being killed. More than 400 people have been killed since the beginning of this so-called ceasefire.
20: When you say 400 people have been killed since this ceasefire, you're talking about the first iteration of the ceasefire that was announced by President Trump on social media back in April.
22: Back in April, yes. So in 4 weeks, we had more than 400 people being killed. So Israel says it is targeting Hezbollah, and it is true that a number of those people are indeed Hezbollah fighters, operatives, but a high number of civilians have also been killed. And let's not forget that there is a strip of land in Lebanon that is now under Israeli occupation, a no-go zone for the Lebanese. And there, Hezbollah is still fighting Israeli forces. We've seen, you know, those attacks, particularly the drone attacks that have also been killing Israeli soldiers inside Lebanon. And some of them are also hitting communities in northern Israel. So the war here, despite the ceasefire, hasn't really stopped.
21: How dangerous an operation is this? How many Israeli soldiers have been killed? And what about on the Lebanese side?
22: So at least 20 Israeli soldiers have been killed. At least four civilians, Israeli civilians, have been killed since the beginning of the war. And around 3,000 people in Lebanon have been killed, according to the Lebanese health ministry. They don't separate fighters from civilians. The Israeli military says that the vast, you know, majority of those people who have been killed in Lebanon are affiliated with Hezbollah. But the Lebanese authorities say that there's a very large number of civilians who've been killed.
21: Is there any material difference because of a ceasefire? Does it mean, though, for example, that things are calmer in Beirut as opposed to in the south of the country?
22: So I think for the government, you know, with the ceasefire, the priority was to stop the bloodshed and the widespread airstrikes. When I talk to people here in Lebanon, they say, well, yes, it's a ceasefire, but it's really one-sided because if you read the terms of the ceasefire, it gives Israel the right to attack in self-defense. But the wording is very vague. And what people also complain here is that there is no indication of when those invading Israeli troops are going to pull out from Lebanon. They say they are targeting Hezbollah, that they are trying to disrupt Hezbollah's activities. But again, this is the feeling of many people here in this country.
20: And so, Hugo, you say that in many ways, this appears to you like a ceasefire in name only. that the fighting has continued there in the south of Lebanon. I know you recently spent some time going to the south of the country, reporting there. What is happening there? Who did you speak with? I'm curious what you heard, what you saw.
22: We went to the south to get this idea of how people are living under the constant fear of these Israeli airstrikes. And the Israeli drone was flying overhead all the time. We could hear fighter jets, Israeli fighter jets in the sky as well. We could hear getting closer to the so-called yellow line, which is now the division, if you like, between Lebanese territory and territory that is now occupied by Israel. We could hear the sound of detonations, explosions happening in the distance. So this was in the background. And then visiting those villages, what really struck me is that at the beginning of the war, there was a sense of frustration with Hezbollah because people are tired, people are exhausted. But now with the war continuing again with the ceasefire, people are supporting Hezbollah again or continue to support Hezbollah because they see Hezbollah as the only force defending them and protecting them. And I think this is, you know, very important to understand because this is a key factor in what is a very complicated story and issue here. So we spent 2 weeks going to different parts of the south of the country. We went to Tyre, which is the largest city in the south. We went to a village called Arab Salim as well. And then we also went to a checkpoint of the Lebanese military right before the so-called yellow line, which is the part of Lebanon that is now under Israeli occupation. Around 5% of Lebanon's territory is now under occupation by the Israeli military, and they control those areas. And, you know, this is a no-go zone for the Lebanese. And to go to those places, we had to coordinate with Hezbollah. You can't simply just show up and...
20: Just to go to the south, you're saying, of Lebanon?
22: Exactly. And this is the heartland of the Shia community in Lebanon, and it is the heartland of Hezbollah. And for decades, Hezbollah has been, by and large, the authority. So this isn't a place where you go as a journalist and you just arrive and I am going to interview people. You need to let them know that you're going to show up, because if you go to those places without a level of coordination, almost instantly, you're going to have some Hezbollah members, operatives, people affiliated with the group, asking questions about what you're doing, where do you work. But there was no interference in the reporting. And this is, you know, kind of standard practice and has been standard practice for many, many years.
0: What's Hezbollah's actual presence like on the ground, Hugo, in those areas of southern Lebanon where there's conflict ongoing? Do they have the appearance of a kind of regular military force, or do they look like something else altogether?
22: You never really know, because when you go to those places, they don't wear uniforms. They don't wear any kind of badges. And it's impossible for you to say, well, look, this is a fighter, this is a member, this is an operative, because they are, you know, embedded in those neighborhoods and in those areas. And they also rely on what you may call reservists, let's say. So it is your neighbor. It is the guy who owns, I don't know, the pharmacy in your town, or, you know, the vendor in your town. But, you know, this is the thing. I mean, you can't really see their presence on the ground. Obviously, you feel the presence because, again, let's say if you show up in a village as a journalist, almost instantly you're going to have half a dozen men coming to you, asking you questions. But if you go to a place, you're not going to see men wearing uniforms or identifying themselves as being members of the group.
0: Hugo, did you go into these Israeli-controlled areas, and what did you see?
22: No, it's impossible. You cannot cross. And what is very interesting is that we visited, and just to be very clear, the Lebanese military is not a party to the conflict. So this is a conflict between the Israeli military and Hezbollah, with no involvement of the state and of the Lebanese military. But you do have, you know, a presence of the Lebanese military. And especially now, they have set up some checkpoints along this yellow line, because not far from those areas, the Israeli military is operating. And it was very interesting that we went to one of those checkpoints near the occupied town of Khiam in the south, and we were interviewing some Lebanese soldiers. They had set up a checkpoint near an abandoned petrol station to indicate that was the end of Lebanese controlled territory, if you like, and the start of Israeli occupied territory. And I tried to get close to this barricade. And then the soldiers said, don't get any closer because the Israelis are at the top of the hill operating from those houses and they are shooting at people trying to get close to the barricade. So that gives you an idea of the situation on the ground and why it is impossible for us to get into Israeli-controlled territory at the moment.
20: And where did you go specifically within southern Lebanon?
22: One of the places we visited was a village called Arab Salim. This is a Shia village in the south. It was completely deserted. And we met a man and his grocery had been destroyed after an Israeli missile hit a building next door. And this building was targeted back in April when, you know, the Israeli military carried out that massive attack across the country for 10 minutes. More than 100 targets were hit.
3: We are all civilians here, but the community supports Hezbollah because they're defending us.
22: And I thought it was very interesting that essentially he said, look, we are supporting Hezbollah here because there's nobody else to protect us.
3: We're the ones putting Hezbollah flags over destroyed shops and buildings here in the village, not them. They're the only ones keeping us on our land.
22: So we also visited a town called Saksakir. And again, when I talk about civilians being killed in those attacks, it was an attack that happened on a Saturday at lunchtime. There was no warning. It was a house in a residential neighborhood in this town. A family, you know, a displaced family, they had moved from a different part of the south. They were living in this house. And then there was this massive airstrike. So the Israeli military said it was targeting Hezbollah operatives who were posing a threat. They didn't really explain what kind of threat, who they were. They didn't identify these alleged suspects, Hezbollah members. But the result of this attack was that 9 people were killed, including a grandmother in her 70s, 2 sons, grandchildren, and then a great granddaughter who was 2 years old. Mm. And I think this really is a reminder, if you like, of the civilian impact.
0: And what's the Israeli response been to the reports that civilians have been hit in that attack?
22: Well, initially they said that they were investigating reports that uninvolved civilians, as they put it, had been harmed in this attack. And they also say that they usually take measures to minimize casualties, civilian casualties in those attacks. But again, a lot of people will say that, look, they assume, they take the risk that civilians may end up being killed in those attacks, particularly attacks that happen in densely populated residential neighborhoods. Again, the accusation, and I think this is not an accusation, this is a fact, that Hezbollah does embed its infrastructure, some of its military infrastructure, even in civilian parts of the country, civilian neighborhoods. This is something that I've heard from residents during my reporting trips in the south of the country. And again, it goes back to the point that you don't see a Hezbollah member wearing uniforms. So you don't really know who is a Hezbollah member, who isn't. But also a lot of people will say that, look, all these attacks happen. There's so many of them that you never really understand, you know, the reasons behind those attacks, who was being targeted and what exactly happened.
20: Hugo, you know, my understanding, based on your reporting, is that this war isn't just happening on the streets. It's not just taking place inside villages. What have you found?
22: At the beginning of the war, we spent weeks, you know, with paramedics in the south of the country, and we did like a special report with paramedics in the city of Nabatea, which is a major city in the south. It has been a frequent target of those airstrikes. And the city now is very much abandoned because it continues to be targeted almost on a daily basis. And we heard from the paramedics, you know, the fear they had of being attacked.
4: So this is the only strike in this area, only our station.
22: Ali takes us to what is left of the paramedic station, destroyed by an Israeli airstrike.
4: So I'll show you here.
22: A colleague was killed.
4: He was here.
5: And Israel says some ambulances and some health facilities are being used by Hezbollah.
23: This is a false claim. This is not true. They're trying to hide what they did by saying this. This is the only explanation.
5: Mm-hmm. They've been saying this repeatedly.
23: They don't have any evidence.
5: And you haven't seen anything?
23: If they have any evidence, let them show us.
22: And we heard from those paramedics how they were working, constant fear of being attacked, and how they had to change even the way they operated. So they were waiting 20 minutes before going to a certain site in order to avoid being caught up and hit in a second attack. And days after we published that story, one of the paramedics of the team, he was killed in one of those strikes. And I remember going to the funeral and meeting his family, and his mother, who essentially said he did nothing wrong. So more than 100 paramedics, you know, medical professionals have been killed across Lebanon since the beginning of the war. And the Lebanese authorities have been very vocal in saying that these are possible war crimes. They have been demanding international investigators to look into those cases. And we've seen a number of hospitals, medical facilities being hit as well.
0: And what's the response from Jerusalem been to these accusations?
22: The frequent allegation is that ambulances are being used for military purposes by Hezbollah. Medical facilities are being used for military purposes as well. We haven't seen any evidence, and the Israeli authorities have never provided evidence to support these allegations. And what is very interesting is that many teams, rescuers, paramedics in Lebanon, they film their missions and then they publish the footage of those missions.
1: When you say they film it, they have sort of a body camera or they're...
22: A GoPro in the helmet.
1: Yeah. Oh, I see.
22: Because they want to counter the allegations and the claims that they are somehow involved with Hezbollah or that they are somehow militarily involved in the war. So we haven't seen any evidence to support those claims. And we did ask the Israeli military for comment, and they didn't reply to our requests.
1: Hugo, what has this war meant for Israel, particularly the north of Israel? And I ask this question in part because we did an episode recently where we talked about the fact that from the vantage point of Israelis, there are some who want the Israeli government to continue to push further in this war. They don't want to see a ceasefire. What has it meant for the Israelis?
22: Yeah, let me just take a step back before I answer the question, because, you know, Hezbollah was created during the Lebanese civil war, the occupation of Lebanon by Israel. So supporters see Hezbollah as a resistance movement, and they see Israel as the enemy. And one of Hezbollah's official goes to this day is the destruction of Israel. So for decades, Hezbollah has been firing rockets into Israel. The Israeli military said last year that, you know, Hezbollah had a plan to carry out a similar attack that was carried out by Hamas in 2023 from Gaza to invade northern Israel and to carry out a grounding invasion of Israel. The Israeli military says, you know, we've seen in the south the infrastructure that had been created by Hezbollah, the tunnels, the weapons, and they see Hezbollah as a major threat. And so the goal in the south of Lebanon, they say, is to create this security buffer zone free of Hezbollah to guarantee the security of those communities in the north of Israel. These are communities that have been on the receiving end of Hezbollah's rockets for a very long time. And they say that the situation is unsustainable. And a lot of people believe that this is the opportunity to kind of fix the problem, get rid of Hezbollah, or at least push Hezbollah away from the border to eliminate the problem, if you like, because they do see Hezbollah as a major threat to those communities in northern Israel.
1: Last week, Hugo, here in Washington, there was another round of talks to end the war. And these talks came ahead of a deadline for the old iteration of the ceasefire. It was set to expire last Sunday. I know these timelines are kind of confusing because there's like a deadline, a ceasefire extension, another extension. But at this point now, you know, as we're talking, there has been yet another extension to the ceasefire. I do want to understand from you, though, who was there at these talks? And what's your sense of what actually transpired?
22: These are significant talks because Israel and Lebanon are countries that don't have diplomatic relations. So the fact that you have Israeli and Lebanese officials in the room having those conversations is something significant. For the first time, you have an American president and an American administration giving a lot of attention to what happens in Lebanon. it seems that the Trump administration is heavily involved in trying to solve this problem. I was at a presidential palace here talking to some senior Lebanese officials a few weeks ago. And what they say is that, well, look, the goal is there to try to come up with a plan. The problem is that, as we know, President Trump wants everything done overnight. And this is a problem that has been here for a very long time, for decades.
1: Yeah.
22: And you're not going to solve it overnight. So there is a feeling here I get from senior Lebanese officials and even from many Lebanese I talk to that a lot of people don't understand how difficult and how complex the situation is, because Hezbollah is supported by Iran, has been funded by Iran. No decision about Hezbollah's future will be made without Iran's consent. So you have a lot of talk about, okay, we need to disarm Hezbollah, which is something that the vast majority of the Lebanese support. But this is not going to happen by force. And this is something that the government cannot deliver. So you're talking about Hezbollah's disarmament without the participation of Hezbollah. And this is something that is impossible to be achieved.
0: Well, Hezbollah is a proscribed terrorist group by the United States. Can talks ever be viable when one of the principal actors is not there?
22: I don't want to downplay what is happening, because it seems that there is a process. But I think you're not going to be able to issue a statement to say this is the deal without kind of addressing the elephant in the room. And that is Hezbollah's weapons. And Hezbollah has been saying for now that we're not going to discuss the future of our, you know, arsenal. We're not going to disarm. So what I hear is that there is the idea of a process that is going to take years at least, and that would involve a lot of money for reconstruction so people can return to their homes. It would involve supporting the Lebanese military, kind of deal with Hezbollah. But I met the president last year and he told me, look, we cannot do this by force, because this is a country with a history of civil war, and you're not going to have the Lebanese military going into Shia communities and seizing weapons, because that is a recipe for violence. Because a lot of people will say, look, I'm not going to give up my weapons, and if you come here, I am going to confront you. So the president has been saying, we need to have a diplomatic process. We need to discuss this with Hezbollah. But at the same time, this is a very controversial point in Lebanon, because although polls say that the vast majority of Lebanese want Hezbollah to be disarmed, they also are against any kind of peace deal with Israel. They see, you know, the country under occupation, thousands and thousands of people who've been killed as a result of Israeli airstrikes. So it gives you a sense of how complicated the situation is on the ground.
1: Hugo, it sounds like you're saying that there are two big things that need to happen for peace to occur. One is the disarmament of Hezbollah, and the other is for Israel to withdraw troops out of Lebanon. And I want to understand from you, not just how realistic they are, but in order of operation, which one needs to happen first? Because it sounds like there are disagreements about which one needs to go first.
22: When I talk to Lebanese officials, they say the way forward is to remove the justification for Hezbollah to have its weapons. And this is not going to happen if you have Israeli forces occupying parts of the country. So they say the withdrawal of Israeli forces needs to happen first before we can move on to disarm Hezbollah.
1: And the Israelis want to disarm Hezbollah first before any discussion of withdrawing?
22: I think there's been some discussion about things happening simultaneously. So you would have some kind of pullout from Israeli forces. The Israelis have been saying they have no territorial ambitions in Lebanon. They don't want to occupy parts of Lebanon again. But they say they want to have guarantees that this time disarmament is going to happen. So it is a little bit like a catch-22 kind of situation, because who is going to blink first, if you like?
1: Is the war in Lebanon a major sticking point in resolving the war in Iran? I mean, we have seen indications that it is one of the things that Iran wants resolved.
22: Yeah, so the Iranians really want to link the situation in Lebanon to the war in Iran. And the Israelis are saying, well, no, these are completely different things, and we're not going to include the situation in Lebanon in any kind of deal with Iran. Whether this is going to be a major obstacle in these negotiations, we still don't know.
1: I mean, it strikes me too that from the vantage point of the United States, the Trump administration got involved in a new conflict, right, with Iran, and in so doing, got itself also entangled in a conflict that has been going on for decades, as you say. between Hezbollah and Israel.
22: What is very interesting is that for a very long time, we've been talking about not only Iran's nuclear program, but also Iran's support for regional groups across the region, which the Israelis, the Americans say they have been involved in attacking and killing lots of civilians. They've been engaged in terrorism, and they have been saying that any kind of bigger deal with Iran should include the end of Iran's support for these groups, including Hezbollah, which is something that the Iranians have rejected so far. Again, it's very significant. A lot of people are finally feeling that the Lebanon issue, an American administration is paying attention to what is happening here and trying to come up with a plan to end, you know, decades of conflict.
1: So people feel optimistic about the US's involvement.
22: I wouldn't say optimistic because people here know that this is a very complicated, very challenging situation. But I think it gives some people hope because it seems that there is a process in place. Historically, we describe Hezbollah as a state within a state. And I think a lot of people are just tired of this situation. So they want to see the end of the militia, if you like, you know, the end of a powerful organization having a very powerful arsenal, weapons, and taking those decisions, dragging the country into wars without consulting anybody else.
1: Well, on that note, Hugo, thank you. Thanks for joining us.
0: Hugo, thank you so much.
22: Thank you. Good to be back.
1: That was Hugo Bashega, the BBC's Middle East correspondent, joining us from Beirut in Lebanon.
0: If you enjoy The Global Story, we're also a podcast. 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Thanks for tuning in. We'll talk to you again tomorrow. Cheerio.
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1: BBC News with Roisin Hasty. World Health Organization officials say they do not expect the current outbreak of Ebola in the Democratic Republic of Congo to be over swiftly. One expert said the number of cases could reach 1,000 in the coming days, while the WHO said it's concerned about the spread of the virus. Here's our medical editor, Fergus Walsh.
9: The scale and speed of this Ebola outbreak is alarming health officials. It took weeks for the virus to be identified, and by then it had spread widely in an area beset by conflict, with many families displaced from their homes. Limited facilities to test for the virus are slowing the response. The WHO says it urgently needs more financial support to fight this outbreak.
1: In state primaries ahead of the US midterm elections, the Republican Congressman Andy Bayh is projected to have won the party nomination for the seat being vacated by the former Senate leader Mitch McConnell. Mr. Bayh had been endorsed by President Trump, as had Ed Galreen, who's projected to unseat an incumbent Republican congressman in Kentucky, Thomas Massie. Ed O'Keefe of CBS News told the BBC the president seems still able to ensure Republicans personally loyal to him are chosen.
10: Over the course of his political career, Donald Trump's been pretty good at taking out his perceived opponents and his critics. He did it most recently Saturday in a similar primary down in the state of Louisiana, where a Republican Senator Bill Cassidy lost his chance for re-election. And it's a reminder that despite his overwhelming unpopularity across the country, the president, and the loyalty and the cues that diehard Republican voters take still come primarily from whatever it is the president wants them to do.
1: U.S. Justice

0: aimed to mark the 25th anniversary of the Treaty of Good Neighbourliness and Friendly Cooperation. That was signed back in 2001. The two leaders are expected to sign a joint statement, as well as a number of bilateral and intergovernmental documents. One deal to watch closely, though, is in energy, the Power of Siberia 2 pipeline, which would dramatically increase Russian gas supplies into China. If that gets advanced here, well, that's a major moment that further insulates Moscow from Western pressure for years to come.
1: You're listening to the latest world news from the BBC. The FBI says it's recovered a hate-filled manifesto linked to Monday's attack on a mosque in the US city of San Diego. It says every effort is being made to analyze the manifesto to determine what led to the shooting that killed three people. A security guard who was killed is being held as a hero for preventing more deaths. The president of Venezuela's National Assembly, Jorge Rodriguez, says another 300 prisoners are being released this week. It's unclear if any of those are political prisoners. Mr. Rodriguez said some were being released for humanitarian reasons and others on medical grounds. Supporters of Arsenal football team have been celebrating success in the English Premier League. They cannot now be called after closest rivals Manchester City slipped up at Bournemouth. Celebrations began immediately outside their stadium in North London. Our sports reporter Nesta McGregor, who was there, says Arsenal fans have been waiting for 22 years to win the title.
2: That long wait means there are large parts of their fan base who have never experienced anything like that. Thousands of them making their way to the Emirates Stadium. We've got flares, we've got fireworks. This made possible because their closest rivals, Manchester City, could only draw 1-1 with Bournemouth on the south coast. Manchester City needed to win to take the title race to the final day of the season.
1: Britain's Prime Minister Keir Starmer, a noted Arsenal fan, was also celebrating, posting that the club was back where it belonged at the top. The Taiwanese novelist Yang Shuangzi has won this year's International Booker Prize for Taiwan Travelogue. Set in the 1930s, when the island was ruled by Japan, the book recounts the travels and gastronomic adventures of a fictitious writer. It's become the first novel written in Mandarin to take the International Booker. The award recognises writing that's been translated into English and is shared with the translator. BBC News.
3: Hello, this is Alex Ritson with the newsroom. Donald Trump has tightened his grip on the Republican Party after voters decided not to back a congressman who'd defied the president on a number of issues, including the decision on whether to release the Jeffrey Epstein files and the war in Iran. In primaries in the U.S. state of Kentucky, Thomas Massie lost to challenger Ed Gulrain, who'd been backed by President Trump. The vote in Kentucky's 4th congressional district was being closely watched as a test of Mr. Trump's power within his party. Just before we came on the air, I spoke to Lisa Kaczynski with the news website Politico, and I asked her if the result was a surprise.
4: It is and it isn't. So this is what we've seen over the past month is President Donald Trump in this revenge tour against state lawmakers in Indiana who opposed his redistricting effort, against Bill Cassidy, the senator in Louisiana, who had voted to convict him on an impeachment charge in 2021. And then it was Thomas Massie, a longtime thorn in the president's side. Then it was his turn tonight. And what you've seen is Trump, you know, win in almost all of these races, 5 of the 7 state lawmakers in Indiana, Bill Cassidy failing to make the runoff in Louisiana, now Thomas Massie losing by a margin that, you know, could be as many as 10 points if kind of where the returns are now hold. So it is par for the course with how this month has gone, but it is a little bit surprising in Kentucky because Massie, he was a very polarizing figure. He had the district really kind of mirrored his libertarian-leaning politics, which could have been a boost for him, but he had also made a lot of local enemies, and there was just so much money, outside money, spent against him that it would have been very difficult for even a well-liked incumbent, which he was not, to overcome.
3: Yeah, the most expensive primary race ever, I'm told.
4: Yes, spending has crossed $33 million. It's the most expensive House primary in ad spending on record. And about 16 or 17 million of that came from MAGA KY, which was a super PAC that President Donald Trump's political team had kind of stood up to target Massie, and from a pair of pro-Israel super PACs aligned with the RJC and the America-Israel Public Affairs Committee. So that was a very powerful

0: powerful force and a very expensive force against Thomas Massie.
1: Yeah, and Thomas Massie, well, seen as a thorn in President Trump's side, but most of the time he voted with the president, didn't he?
0: He did, and he tried to kind of thread that needle where he would kind of wear his brakes with Trump as principled stand and as a badge of honor where he was sticking with his conservative principles and it was the administration that had shifted in his mind. But he did still vote with Trump, you know, a majority of the time, but in a time where the president kind of demands, you know, 100% fealty, that definitely was not Thomas Massie.
1: And that message, what, that Donald Trump has an absolute iron grip on the entire Republican Party?
0: That is certainly what it seems. And will this race will be dissected in the margins and the counties and whatever to see kind of if there is any fraying of the coalition. Obviously, Republicans are splintering a little bit over foreign interventions, over Israel, things like that. But Massie was really leaning on that to boost him to another term and boost him over this challenge. And that didn't work for him. So it does certainly appear that Trump, very much at least in electoral politics, remains, you know, with a vice-like grip over the base.
1: Lisa Kashinsky from Politico. To the Chinese capital, Beijing, where Russia's President Vladimir Putin has arrived only a week after President Trump made a similar journey. A welcome ceremony is due to take place very soon. The timing is coincidental. Mr. Trump's visit had originally been due to take place weeks earlier, but the images look good for China's President Xi Jinping, world leaders beating a path to his door one after another. Mr. Xi and his Russian counterpart have played up their friendship for years, but Mr. Putin is clearly the junior partner, particularly since Russia's isolation following its full-scale invasion of Ukraine. So, was the welcome as warm for Mr. Putin as it was for Mr. Trump? Our China correspondent is Laura Bicker.
2: Their flag wavers were there. There was a big welcome for Vladimir Putin. The band was there. And in a few hours' time, we are likely to see the military honor guard back outside the Great Hall of the People ready to say hello to Vladimir Putin. But there's some careful optics here for Beijing, because although the two might want to look and appear like close allies, in terms of the calculation Beijing is making, they have to be very careful. That is because Beijing is trying to maintain this idea of stable ties with the West. You've just seen Donald Trump here, and that's something President Xi promised him. It's also trying to insist that it's neutral when it comes to the war in Ukraine. However, there's no doubt that Beijing will want Russia to win. It will not want a loss to destabilize this country with whom it shares such a large border. So, yes, when it comes to Beijing's position, it wants to appear like this is the capital of the world. President Xi is the leader that everyone wants to meet. However, they want to talk to everyone but be beholden to no one.
1: And what are we to make of these reports that Mr. Xi made some very candid comments to Donald Trump, suggesting that the Russian leader might come to regret invading Ukraine?
2: Very interesting. It was a report in the Financial Times citing several anonymous sources that during Donald Trump's visit last week, President Xi said to him that Vladimir Putin, as you say, might regret his war in Ukraine. But today, the Chinese Foreign Ministry have pushed back on that, calling the report completely fabricated. But it's no doubt that Mr. Xi and Mr. Putin will discuss what he talked about last week with Donald Trump and how that visit went. And Mr. Putin is likely to be eager to find out. I think when it comes to the war in Ukraine, certainly in the official readouts that we got from both the United States and China, there was very little mention of the war in Ukraine. There was just a mention of the general international situation. But behind the scenes, we never really are party to what's going on inside the room. So there may well have been discussions about the war.
1: What would be a success for Russia from this visit?
2: I think for Russia, there's a couple of things. In terms of the relationship over the last few years, especially since the war in Ukraine and especially since it was isolated by the West for its actions in Ukraine, it has become more and more reliant on China's economy. Trade between the two has soared to some of its highest levels. In terms of what President Xi wants, the war in Iran is squeezing China's oil and gas supplies, and there will be discussions about a big pipeline to go all the way from Siberia all the way into northern China, a gas pipeline. But it might well be that President Putin hopes to get that signed, sealed and delivered, especially given the situation in the Strait of Hormuz and China's oil supplies.
1: Our China correspondent, Laura Bicker. There's more worrying news on the Ebola outbreak. A virologist with the World Health Organization has told the BBC that in the next few days, the number of suspected cases could reach 1,000 in the east of the Democratic Republic of the Congo. Nixi Muletsge-Gumede also said it was hard to measure the full scale of the crisis because of a shortage of testing equipment, and there was a backlog of samples waiting to be analysed. More than 130 people are estimated to have died in the latest outbreak. One person with first-hand experience of dealing with Ebola is Tom Frieden, who led the US Centers for Disease Control, the CDC, when there was an epidemic in West Africa. So how worried is he? A question put to him by Tim Franks.
3: I'm extremely concerned. This is a very serious and potentially devastating Ebola outbreak. The world again faces grave risk and needs an urgent response. This outbreak likely spread not just for weeks, but probably for months by the time it was found. And by the time a response started, there are now more than 500 cases. In West Africa, the Ebola epidemic 2014-2016, there were 40 or 50 cases by the time the response started. The geographic area is broad. We already have cases in Kinshasa and Kampala, which are capital cities. We know that urban Ebola can be very difficult to control. And there are really highly experienced, highly talented, very dedicated doctors, nurses, laboratory specialists, epidemiologists in both DRC and Uganda who are able to stop outbreaks, have stopped Ebola outbreaks before, but time really is of the essence. In an Ebola outbreak, minutes, days, weeks make an enormous difference. What we found in West Africa was that if we got there in days and started outbreak response, the outbreak could be stopped in a couple of weeks. If there was a delay of even 1 week, that outbreak could go on for months.
4: The World Health Organization representative for the DRC has said the WHO has been working, I think her words were, very well with the US government on this Ebola outbreak. But she did say that reductions in health funding overall have had a tremendous impact on the organization's ability to counter the disease.
3: Ebola is back, and the U.S. government has spent much of the past year weakening our defenses against it. That includes both the U.S. CDC, which has been, frankly, under assault by this administration. Close to 3,000 staff have been fired, forced to retire, let go. Most of the directors in the organization are acting or absent. Even the overall director, Dr. Jay Bhattacharya, who does appear to be working hard to get the CDC back on track, is doing this as a part-time job. In addition, the U.S. has not only pulled out of WHO, it's not only defunded WHO, it's not only failed to pay its past dues, but it's also abruptly withdrawn dozens of specialists who were seconded or loaned to WHO and were working side by side with them on a range of issues. But I wouldn't rush to put it at the feet of the U.S. government, quite frankly. This is an area that is remote, that is insecure. It's an uncommon strain of Ebola, so the initial tests were negative. The specimens have a long way to travel. It's among the hardest places in the world to do public health work. But I do know that the recent changes are making it much harder for the world to mount the kind of robust response that we mounted a decade ago in the 2014 to 2016 outbreak, and that is even more needed now because we're really behind the eight ball.
1: Tom Frieden speaking to Tim Franks. You're listening to the newsroom from the BBC World Service. After an evening of riveting football drama, the English Premier League title race is over, with Arsenal being crowned champions for the first time in 22 years. As you'd expect, our reporter Nesta McGregor, who's been outside the Emirates Stadium this evening, has met some very happy fans. Here's Louis and Amy.
5: We have played with passion,
6: emotion.
5: We played. I feel like we have honestly deserved this title. The way we've been this season, we have scraped the wins, and that's fine.
6: But we're just so happy. We can't put into words.
5: I cannot speak.
7: Now, Amy, I hope I'm not spoiling the news for everyone. You're pregnant. Your baby shower is the day of the parade. Louis, are you going to the parade?
8: I'm going to the parade.
6: I'm going as well.
7: So the baby shower was cancelled.
6: Just don't tell my mum.
1: Well, Arsenal clinched the title thanks to Manchester City-Bournemouth ending in a 1-1 draw, meaning City couldn't surpass the Gunners' position. BBC Sport's John Bennett has been following their way to the top of the table.
8: It has been nervy for them, but they've saved themselves some real nerves on Sunday because it was set to come down to a game against Crystal Palace away from home. They would have been big favourites, but still, it would have been so nervy because they've had this reputation, haven't they, over the last few years of getting so close. But yet so far, you think about 2023 when they were first in the title race under Mikel Arteta and they finished second. A year later, again finished second to Manchester City. A year later, they finally finished above Manchester City, but again finished second to Liverpool. So to wrap it up with one game to spare, there will be huge relief for the Arsenal fans. Finally, they can celebrate a Premier League title win for the first time since 2004.
1: Yeah, something that Mikel Arteta has, as a manager, waited an awfully long time for. How's it going to be remembered, though?
8: Well, in terms of style of play, this Arsenal team have changed, haven't they? It's not the free-flowing football that we've seen in the past from Mikel Arteta. It's been based on grit, on determination, on set pieces. But I don't think the Arsenal fans will care about the style. They just wanted the trophy. And I think they will be so proud of the team, but in particular, the manager. When he took over, Arsenal were in disarray. Yes, he won the FA Cup, but the culture of the club wasn't working. The connection between the fans and the players wasn't there. The quality on the pitch wasn't there. So this was a long process. And Mikel Arteta's motto was trust the process. The fans had to get behind this and understand what he was doing, like getting rid of a star player like Pierre-Emerick Aubameyang because he didn't fit in with his culture. So finally, this has paid off. Not only this Premier League title win, but remember, they're also in the Champions League final as well. So they've got that to look forward to. This has already been a season to remember, but it could get even better. So the Arsenal fans are absolutely loving life right now after a number of disappointments over the last 22 years.
1: A disappointing end to the season for Manchester City, though they didn't manage to catch up. And it seems Pep Guardiola, who's given us some very exciting football over the years, and he's seemingly on his way as head coach.
8: Yes, a disappointing end for him. Although we have to remember they did win two domestic cup competitions. And he said last week, even before the English FA Cup final, which they won on Saturday, he said that whatever happens in the title race, this will still have been a very successful season. And what a legacy Pep Guardiola will leave, not just on Manchester City, but on English football. In terms of Manchester City, 17 major trophies since he took over. And in terms of English football, he has arguably changed the way that football is played in England. So many people have tried to copy his style of football, playing out from the back and almost the tic-a-taca style that he had and he launched at Barcelona. So an incredible legacy that he leaves. But yes, there will be that disappointment for him that he goes without winning one last Premier League title, a competition that he has dominated since arriving in England.
1: And some more football drama earlier in the day, John. Southampton relegated and expelled from the Championship playoffs over spying.
8: This is an astonishing story. So Southampton were in the English second tier playoff final. So they were thinking that they had a game to play 90 minutes away from the Premier League. They were playing Hull City with a chance to go up to be promoted into the Premier League. But they have been thrown out of that game. They won't play in that game. Instead, Middlesbrough will play Hull City in the playoff final. It's because of, to put it in simple terms, yeah, they've been accused of spying. They illegally watched training sessions of three matches, three opponents, including Middlesbrough, who they played in the playoff semi-finals. So they've been found guilty of that. In fact, they've admitted to watching training sessions before three matches this season. So they won't be playing in that playoff final. It really is astonishing news, expelled from what they call the richest game in English football, because if you win that playoff final, you get to the Premier League and there is huge TV money that comes into your club. So a massive blow for Southampton.
1: Last question, John. Arsenal or PSG in the Champions League final?
8: Oh, it's a tough one. Paris Saint-Germain will start as favourites because they won it last year. They have the experience, they have the quality. But there'll be less pressure on Arsenal now. Now that they have the Premier League title already in the trophy cabinet, there'll be less pressure on them. Some of you have even described it as a free hit. I wouldn't go that far. But Arsenal, on their day, with their strong defence, they have a real chance against Paris Saint-Germain. Paris Saint-Germain just, would, for me, would be slight favourites, but Arsenal have a chance.
1: John Bennett of BBC Sport. Finally, an eerie noise has been perplexing lighthouse keepers and fishermen for years. Now, scientists at the SETI Institute in the US say they believe it's the sound of humpback whales, perhaps clearing their airways or sneezing. And if you thought that it actually sounded like something from an alien movie, you're not alone. Researchers have actually been looking at whale sounds to see if the animals, having evolved over millions of years, could tell us something about how other life forms communicate, including extraterrestrial ones. Jamie Kumarasamy asked Fred Sharp, the biologist who led the research in Alaska, first how he even heard about this peculiar noise.
9: Some of the local villagers and lighthouse keepers coming to us and telling us about, in the night, these strange sounds that are, they could, you know, rattling their window panes and rattling teacups, and their dog is hiding under the bed. And can you explain? They associated those with the whales. And so we have been doing more sort of remote shore-based research. And indeed, there are, you know, when the whales come up to the surface to breathe, they're very large-bodied, long, deep dives, and they have these explosive respirations, the classical, "There she blows!" And within those, like all terrestrial mammals, there's lots of information about health and emotion that can be embedded in breath.
10: What is particular about these sounds?
9: Well, one that we're quite interested in is this very low frequency elephant-like aerial rumble that we've been able to pick up essentially coming over the horizon at a distance of at least 6 or 7 miles. And so that's very exciting. It doesn't appear in the scientific literature. And we're asking, you know, what is the function? Is this a whale-to-whale communication? Is it some sort of self-soothing sound? Or is there some explanation yet that we're still trying to find out?
10: What causes it? What, is there something particular about the humpback?
9: Well, the humpbacks, yeah, they're baleen whales, and they have in their blowhole, their forehead, they have one of these anatomical fat plugs that we believe are used to help prevent water incursion during the deep dive. But when they're up at the surface, these appear to be rattling around and may be put to other uses, like clearing sinuses or communication.
10: And in terms of why these sounds are particularly useful, is it because humans, not having realized before that these were whale sounds, can identify whales at greater distances and prevent collisions with ships, that sort of thing?
9: Exactly. They have conservation applications for advising shippers and fishers. Also, we can census them and know that they're out there. And also getting insight into their interior lives and correlating those with their underwater sounds. But, and of course, the SETI Institute, those for seeking life in the universe, they're very interested in these because they tell us a lot about human perceptual shortfalls. If these loud signals coming from animals are routinely heard by passive ocean users, yet have gone undocumented in the scientific literature, whales that have independently evolved in the oceans, they have very diverse communication systems. And we can do better when we're seeking life in the cosmos by having as many understandings of diverse communication systems here on Earth to help us build better search filters when we're peering into the cosmos.
1: Fred Sharp. Back to US politics to end the program. President Trump has long teased his Vice President J.D. Vance and Secretary of State Marco Rubio over which is most likely to succeed him. Well, now both men have had a trial run at a lower-ranked job. The White House press secretary filling in while Caroline Leavitt is on maternity leave. Today, it was the turn of Mr. Vance, and he sidestepped a question about his own political aspirations, saying, "I'm not a potential future candidate." He was also questioned on subjects including the Iran war, shrinking US troop deployments in Europe, and President Trump's stock trading history. But he started on a lighter note.
11: It's cool to be here. I'm going to give a shout out, of course, to the person I am replacing today, Caroline Leavitt, who hopefully is at home enjoying some time with her beautiful kids. I told Caroline I would stand in for her today for the White House press briefing on the condition that when Usha has our baby in July, that she would be vice president for a couple weeks. So Thank you, guys.
1: JD Vance. The main news this hour: in primaries ahead of U.S. midterm elections, a Republican congressman in Kentucky, Thomas Massey, has lost to Ed Galrain, a challenger backed by President Trump. The vote has been closely watched as a test of Mr. Trump's grip on the Republican Party. President Putin will shortly meet the Chinese leader Xi Jinping on a visit to Beijing, which comes just a week after that of President Trump. And the World Health Organization says it does not expect the current outbreak of Ebola to be brought under control anytime soon. You've been listening to The Newsroom from the BBC World Service.
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15: 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Creating a space with movement-based activity in mind is really important.
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16: From 0.5% to 40% in just 4 years. That's the incredible rise in electric car sales in Vietnam. Nearby Thailand isn't far behind. The fastest growth in the world, and they aren't just buying EVs, they're making them. This is a global contest to win green jobs, and these places are at the top. So what does this mean for their economies and the climate? That's The Climate Question with me, Jordan Dunbar, after the news.
1: BBC News with Alex Ritson. World Health Organization officials say they do not expect the current outbreak of Ebola in the Democratic Republic of Congo to be over swiftly. One expert said the number of cases could reach 1,000 in the coming days. The WHO has said it's concerned about the speed of the spread of the virus. Candidates endorsed by President Trump are projected to have won in Kentucky, one of six U.S. states holding primaries ahead of the midterm elections. In a closely watched race, an incumbent congressman and Trump critic, Thomas Massey, lost the nomination. The U.S. Justice Department has barred the Internal Revenue Service from pursuing past tax claims against President Trump. It follows a settlement in which Mr. Trump agreed to drop a lawsuit over the release of his tax returns in exchange for the creation of a compensation fund for victims over what the department called political weaponization. The U.S. Senate has advanced a resolution that would require President Trump to seek explicit authorization from Congress to continue the war against Iran. It's the first time enough Republicans have voted with Democrats on the issue. Lebanon's health ministry says 19 people were killed in Israeli airstrikes on Tuesday. 10 of them died in one town in the south, Deir Qanun. The FBI says it's recovered a hate-filled manifesto linked to Monday's attack on a mosque in San Diego. The Taiwanese novelist Yang Xuanzi has won this year's International Booker Prize for Taiwan Travelogue, set in the 1930s when the island was ruled by Japan. The book recounts the travels and gastronomic adventures of a fictional writer. And supporters of Arsenal football team have been celebrating success after winning the English Premier League title for the first time in 22 years. BBC News.
16: Southeast Asia is fully charged when it comes to growth in electric vehicles. It's got the fastest growing sales in the world. Thailand and Vietnam are two of the countries with rapidly expanding markets, but they also make as well as buy these EVs. This puts them into an international battle for green jobs and investment. So what's going on in Southeast Asia? What does it mean for people there and for the climate? From the BBC World Service, this is The Climate Question, and I'm Jordan Dunbar. First of all, some of the mad statistics that caught my eye. So in 2021, of all the cars sold in Vietnam, 0.05% were electric. Last year, that had risen to 40%. In Thailand, it was 1% in 2019 and 24% last year. From hundreds on the road to hundreds

0: of thousands in such a short time. So what's behind this rapid rise and will it last? Well, with me to discuss this is Patpicha Tanakasempipat, also known as Best, friend of the show, Thailand correspondent from Bloomberg. Hi, Best.
1: Hi, Jordan. Thanks for having me.
0: And I'm also joined by Lam Pham, who's an energy analyst from the energy think tank Ember. How's it going, Lam?
2: I'm very good, thank you.
0: Best, when you're in Bangkok, what is your choice of wheels or mode of transport? Are you in an EV? Are you on the SkyTrain scooter? How are you getting around the city?
1: First, I think I should probably confess that I don't drive because, as you know, when you were last in Bangkok, the streets are jam-packed and we could do with fewer cars on the road. It takes a crazy amount of time to go from one place to another. So I mostly get around using motorbikes if I'm in a rush, or I use the Bangkok SkyTrain and subway networks when I'm not in a rush. And I do make it a point to use those because they are electric and that's my way of doing a nice low-carbon option for my transport.
0: Okay, so an electric vehicle, but a bike, not a car. Mm. Very good. And Lam, when you're in Vietnam, how do you get about the city?
2: Actually, I don't drive as well. I never had a car.
0: We have two non-drivers in our electric car show.
2: I rode an e-scooter and a bicycle back home. So for long distance, I took bus, train.
0: Well, this is interesting. So we have trains and electric scooters, so electric vehicles. But as we're about to find out, more and more people are choosing electric cars. Best, why in Thailand has there been such rapid growth in electric car sales?
1: Thai EV story is very much an economic story. It's part of Thailand's strategy to revive its post-COVID economy. During the pandemic, the Thai economy saw a much steeper decline in GDP than most other major Southeast Asian economies, and a much slower recovery also since then. So tourism was only gradually coming back. Exports were under pressure. There was a clear recognition within the Thai government that Thailand needed a new growth engine, and crucially also one that could attract foreign direct investment at scale. So policymakers made a fairly strategic bet that instead of doubling down on legacy industries, they would look at where the global economy was heading, which is towards decarbonization, net zero targets, and electrification, and decided that EVs would be their next frontier. But what made the timing particularly effective was that it coincided with a sort of a global inflection point around 2021, 2022. Major economies were accelerating EV adoption, right? So Thailand essentially stepped in and said, we can be your base in Southeast Asia. So in 2022, it started rolling out a very targeted set of policies called EV 3.0, which included consumer subsidies of up to about $4,600 per car to stimulate demand. And it was rolling out tax incentives like excise tax cuts to attract manufacturers. And more importantly, they also bound those incentives to conditions that companies would build production locally and not just import cars into the country. So that was a clear industrial strategy with targets like having EVs made up 30% of car production annually by 2030. And so that created a sort of like early adopter push. So it started out being about policy, and that policy made the products very attractive. And so demand followed.
0: So give me the chicken and the egg then. The Thai government think we need economic growth. We don't want to do, you mentioned legacy, we don't want old-fashioned fossil fuel cars because we could see there's decarbonization. So were they manufacturing them in Thailand first and then getting people to buy them, or was this happening at the same time?
1: At first, the Thai government, when they rolled out the incentives, it attracted Chinese manufacturers mostly, who were already looking for landing points for the cars that they produce at home because they were facing tariffs from the US. So Thailand, Southeast Asia made for obvious landing points. So the conditions for those incentives at first was that the car companies could import their inventories into Thailand to sell in a domestic market. And at the same time, in exchange for getting tax incentives, exchange for getting subsidies per vehicle, they have to commit to building local production. And that means that they would need to hire Thai people to work in their factories. They would need to commit to building those factories. And that also ensured, for the Thai government's perspective, that Thailand would upgrade its existing auto manufacturing industry into one that would excel in the EV era. So at first, it was manufacturers importing their cars to sell in the domestic market. But since 2024, Thailand has produced its own EV cars in the country, and that has brought prices further down and made EVs even more attractive to Thai customers.
0: I want to break it down into consumer and then economy. So just simply tell me, for a Thai consumer, what is the current attraction for electric passenger cars versus fossil fuel cars?
1: I could give you some interesting numbers.
0: Oh, please do.
1: Okay. Just in the first quarter of this year, 2026, the number of registration for EVs, which is a metric that we use for the number of EVs on the road, rose 125% from the first quarter of 2025. That's a huge, huge jump.
0: So rapid. That's incredible.
1: Very rapid.
0: The other part of this, of course, is can people charge them? And are they saving money versus petrol cars?
1: Right now, the charging infrastructure in Thailand is not catching up to the growth of the demand for EVs yet. And that also has to do with the current prices or prices in their Strait of Hormuz, which drove up oil prices and, you know, made them very scarce. About 2 months ago, I mean, when the war started, it was very hard for people in Thailand to go to gas stations and fill up their tanks. Most gas stations were turning people away, saying they didn't have the inventories stocked up yet. And people were, you know, going into pretty much a collective mode of panic about oil prices and also diesel prices. Even if you could find diesel, the prices were very, very high. And so that incentivized people to start thinking about changing, switching to EVs. And in the Bangkok Motor Show last month, interestingly, bookings went up about 70%, mostly driven by demand for Chinese EVs. Anecdotally, you could see that consumers in Thailand were ready to switch from internal combustion engine cars to EVs faster because of the oil price crisis. I mean, normally people would be considering them anyway, but recent prices for fossil fuel has really accelerated that shift.
0: So for consumers, the government's made it cheaper. You mentioned there was over 4,000 US dollar subsidies. Mm. It's also cheaper than petrol at the minute. So it really is a cost thing for consumers. The other side of it is that Thailand makes loads of vehicles. Bangkok is being called the Detroit, which was the world's motor capital, the Detroit of Southeast Asia. Before, it was mostly Japanese firms manufacturing cars there. But you've mentioned Chinese manufacturers. How big a part have they played in changing the industry and selling electric vehicles?
1: It has been quite a significant shift in momentum, for sure. For decades, as you said, Japanese legacy automakers have dominated the Thai auto industry, and they did that alongside US and European car makers as well. So they're still deeply embedded in the system. That doesn't go away. But what the arrival of Chinese EV makers does is change the center of gravity, especially in the fastest growing part of the market, which is electric vehicles. Chinese companies like BYD, MG, Great Wall Motors are moving very quickly. They're localizing production. They have set up production in Thailand's Eastern Economic Corridor. And as they are able to produce local models, they have been very aggressive with their pricing, competitive, and bringing a lot of new models to the market. So in a sense, you now have like two different playbooks coexisting. The Japanese incumbents are more cautious and still leaning on hybrids and gradual transition, whereas the Chinese entrants are going very fast, going all in and scaling EVs pretty fast. And that creates competitive pressure, which is good for consumers.
0: And I noticed when I was doing my research, there was a headline that said the Thai Prime Minister was seen in a Chinese electric vehicle.
1: Yeah.
0: Why is that so newsworthy?
1: It was quite symbolic, Jordan, because the timing really amplified that. You had the Prime Minister, you know, switching from his Rolls Royce, which, you know, is a very symbolic car for oil era mobility and also traditional luxury. And you had him arriving at the government house in a BYD SUV. And that's happening at a time when oil prices have been volatile because of tensions in the Middle East, and when Thais were also themselves struggling to fill up their tanks at gas stations. So it plays into a broader narrative that Thailand is moving away from dependence on imported fossil fuels and towards electrification and also new energy technologies as the government tried to calm the public down about anxiety about fuel shortage. And funnily enough, Jordan, a few days later, he showed up in an electric Toyota.
0: Okay, a Japanese car,
1: right?
0: To be fair to all the manufacturers.
1: To balance it out. Yeah, he said that he borrowed that from his son and that he was really getting into EVs now and that he wanted to try different models.
0: I love it. Electric car, geopolitical diplomacy. Who knew what you drive as a prime minister could be so symbolic?
1: Yeah.
0: A reminder that you're listening to The Climate Question from the BBC World Service. I'm Jordan Dunbar. Southeast Asia has become the world's fastest growing market for zero emission electric vehicles. Two of the countries that are both buying and making these cars are Thailand and Vietnam. So I've been speaking with Bess Tinakasim Papet and Lam Pham to find out what this means for the climate and for those countries. Lam, I want to come to you now. Vietnam has had an absolutely incredible boom in terms of electric car passenger sales. Why have they taken off in Vietnam? Because it's different from Thailand in many ways, isn't it?
2: I think it's kind of similar to Thailand's story to some extent. So it's also like started with government incentive. And then there's another reason, which is, I would say, the VinFast effect, right? It's a local manufacturing automaker in Vietnam. And then it make affordable models. And EV sale in Vietnam in 2024 was up to 40%, which is quite amazing. But also there's other concerns associated with EV, right? And it's related to charging infrastructure. So when it comes to buying an EV, so people usually, you know, concerned about range.
0: Where do I charge my car?
2: Yeah, I don't want to running out battery in the middle of a highway, right? And then Vietnam doing exactly what needed to address the issue. Vietnam at the moment has like 150,000 charging ports across the country, and then aim to achieve up to 500,000 charging ports by 2028. So it's, you know, rapidly expanding to address the issues.
0: And so much of that is down to this car company, VinFast. So we talked about Japanese and Chinese cars in Thailand. I'm guessing the Vietnamese prime minister drives a VinFast.
2: Yes. So VinFast actually supplies lots of dedicated models for the government, like decision makers. So there's a very fancy, very cool car models. So yeah, definitely they are like a national brand of Vietnam at the moment.
0: Well, VinFast is really interesting because it is a Vietnamese car manufacturer. Car manufacturing is really difficult to get into. It's very expensive, which is why we haven't had that many new manufacturers. For Vietnam, which is not a huge country like China, to have its own electric vehicle champion is pretty rare. What is it that VinFast has done that's different from other manufacturers to be so successful in the country?
2: So a little bit of history, right? VinFast was founded back in 2017 by Vingroup, which is the biggest private conglomerate in Vietnam.
0: So it's a giant corporation.
2: Yeah, it's like a real estate development, the biggest private company in Vietnam. And it's sourcing European design, engineering, production technologies to bring the highest quality, combined with, you know, Vietnam has a long history of manufacturing at low cost. So they want to bring high quality, low cost EV to customer.
0: Is it true that they have an offer where you get free electricity, free charging until 2030?
2: Yes, that's pretty amazing, isn't it? So it's part of the promotions going on at the moment. So I think it's started back in 2024. As long as you own an EV car from VinFast, you can charge for free basically until, I think it's extended into 2029 now.
0: So the World Bank has estimated that the electric vehicle industry could create 6.5 million jobs in Vietnam by 2050, which is a big deal for the economy. But if so much of that is being driven by this one company, by VinFast, is that not quite risky if things go wrong? Because it hasn't all been smooth sailing for VinFast, particularly when they've tried to go abroad.
2: Yeah, I think VinFast done quite tremendous success so far in Vietnam. Is kind of dominating the domestic market now. Its market share in Vietnam is about 80-90%, and is going regional now. It's also top three battery EV cell in Philippines and Indonesia's, and it enters India's last year, 2025. It's building factories in Americas, and it's open sales in Europe. It's growing very fast, and it's moving in a good directions. I think in general, it's the way forward, right? We need to step away from fossil fuels. We need to decarbonize the transport sectors, which still at the moment rely on oil and gas.
0: Well, the reason I'm speaking to you is, of course, the climate impact. So I want to move on to emissions and what this means for green jobs and so on. So in terms of Thailand, the International Energy Agency has it with the 10th highest carbon dioxide emissions in the region. Carbon dioxide, of course, the main gas responsible for climate change. So it's quite a big polluter. Transport is the second biggest polluter in the country, so it's the second biggest category creating those emissions. And air pollution is estimated to cause up to 32,000 deaths annually. So Best, we've talked about more people using electric cars and electric vehicles, but how clean is the grid and the electricity that's actually fueling these cars?
1: Thailand does not yet have a low carbon grid. Renewables are growing, though, but they're not yet dominant. They make up about 10% of the Thai power mix at the moment. The government is strongly pushing for solar energy, though, and incentivizing households to install solar panels in exchange for some tax incentives. And Thailand also imports hydropower from neighboring countries like Laos. So the share of cleaner energy is gradually increasing, even if fossil fuels still dominate today. But what's interesting is that Thailand seems to be actually further ahead on EV adoption than on power sector decarbonization. So there's a bit of a mismatch right now. Consumers are electrifying transport faster than the grid itself is becoming clean.
0: And what about air pollution? Are you seeing a difference in Bangkok and other cities with electric vehicles, electric scooters coming in?
1: Air pollution is part of the EV story in Thailand for sure, particularly in Bangkok, cities like Bangkok and Chiang Mai, where seasonal smog is a real concern. EVs are becoming attractive because they eliminate tailpipe emissions. It's one of the factors that people consider when they are thinking about buying new cars or switching from an old ICE car. So there's a growing recognition that there is an immediate local air quality benefit. But on the ground, the seasonal smog just happened earlier this year. And, you know, maybe we would need more EVs on the road before there is clear improvement on that aspect.
0: So Thailand's grid, not yet green,
1: No. But
0: getting greener. Lam, lots of people will be interested or even surprised that even if you run an electric vehicle on a so-called dirty grid, it's still more efficient than driving a fossil fuel car. Is that right?
2: Yes, I think that's the most exciting things about EV, right? It's amazing energy efficient. And that's why, you know, in our report, in one of our analyses we done last year, so switching to EV could basically reduce primary fuel consumption by 60% in Vietnam and around 50% in Indonesia. So for country reliant on import oil and natural gas, such as a lot of countries in ASEAN, like Vietnam, like the Philippines, EV adoption is actually also a solution for energy security.
0: Well, Lam, the grid in Vietnam, I've got here that Vietnam's actually entered the top 20 of the biggest polluters in the world. What is fueling Vietnamese EVs? What's the electricity grid made up of there?
2: Well, actually, we still rely on fossil fuel at the moment, but we are transitioning to renewable energy, right? So over 50% of the total generation come from coal and gas.
0: And coal's the most polluting fossil fuel, isn't it?
2: Yeah, but I think renewable is catching up very quickly and will overtake fossil fuels very soon, at least according to government plans. So the government plan very ambitious for renewable energy development in Vietnam.
0: One of the things people talk about is this idea of leapfrogging, so that someone who's coming to buy their first car, instead of buying a fossil fuel driven car, just goes straight to electric vehicles in a way they haven't done in more developed countries. Best, in the region, are most people buying their first car and moving on from scooters or public transport, or are they replacing other cars?
1: Yeah, I'm seeing both trends at once. A lot of current EV buyers are people that switch from petrol cars because economics are becoming more attractive. But there's also a younger generation of consumers who may never really develop the same kind of attachment to internal combustion engines that the previous generation had. And for them, the EVs that they see every day right now just feel more modern, feel right, and feel normal, because you see it every day. And it's becoming so normalized that it can be someone's first considerations for their first vehicles too. And you already see this in cities like Bangkok, where younger consumers are very used to electric public transport already, and they are used to app-based mobility. They are very tech savvy. So when they buy a car, an EV doesn't necessarily feel like a greener alternative. It just feels like the newest version of what they want out of a car. And EV brands are also quite smart about this, because now the EV cars are very tech forward. They have large touch screens and smart features.
0: Most of the inside of several of them that I've looked at, it's just like one giant monitor.
1: Exactly.
0: It's like driving a tablet.
1: Right. And the other day I was in a friend's Tesla, and he was like, you can turn on karaoke if you want. And I was like, is that
0: karaoke?
1: Even possible? Yeah, there's an app on that giant Tesla screen that says car karaoke. And so we did that for like 15 minutes. You know, it's part of a generational shift in what people expect from a car, I would say. Yeah. So I see all the trends happening at the same time. The younger generations tend to consider EVs first now, but also the older generations are thinking about switching.
0: Best, from what I'm hearing, making cars cheaper to buy and cheaper to run has made them much, much more popular. But is that sustainable for governments to keep subsidizing cars? Because that's going to cost lots of money.
1: It does cost a lot of money. The Thai government has already started scaling back some of the subsidies that they gave in 2022. At first, the subsidies were about $4,600 per car, and now they have scaled back to 50% of that. And we're in the second phase of EV subsidies, EV incentives now. We're not sure if that would be a third after this current one is up. So it does cost a lot of money to subsidize the energy transition. But also, the Thai cabinet just approved a new plan for a 400 billion baht loan, half of which will be spent towards restructuring the economy to make it more conducive for energy transition. And that includes also promotions of electric vehicles. So it looks like government may be scaling back subsidies for buyers, scaling back incentives for producers, because it might think that it's in a good spot right now. It has kickstarted the industry, and the industry would be able to go forward. And now they would put more money into promoting the use, promoting adaptation, to make sure that the demand would be able to sustain the supply chain and keep it going.
0: And for Vietnam and Thailand, how do you stop Chinese manufacturers completely dominating this market? Is it possible? Lam?
2: Yes, I think for Vietnam, it's very easy to conclude that, because basically the whole charging infrastructures in Vietnam is owned by VinFast. So it has a monopoly of the charging infrastructures.
0: Right. So if you want to get that free electricity, you got to drive a VinFast. Okay.
2: Yes. So there's no competition in Vietnam. BYD is here, but it's only very small share in the market. So for Vietnam, it's very easy.
0: So that means, yeah, free electricity if you drive VinFast, but less consumer choice because you don't get it if you don't drive one. Best, Thailand's obviously quite different. Do you think that other manufacturers can compete with Chinese EVs there?
1: I think there is a growing recognition from the Japanese manufacturers that they are losing ground to Chinese EV makers for sure. But at the same time, all that being said, I still have to say that Thailand is still very much a market that is dominated by fossil fuel cars, and it, as it has been for decades. So it's a challenge as well for the Chinese automakers to break into a market that the Japanese have been dominating for decades. And at the same time, the Japanese have come under increasing pressure to try to preserve their turf and preserve the trust that they have built with the Thai customers.
0: Bess, thank you so much for joining us today.
1: Thank you for having me.
0: Lam, thank you for joining us.
2: Thank you so much for having me as well.
0: And thank you for listening. Don't forget, if you have a climate question of your own, you can email theclimatequestion@bbc.com. And thank you to the production team, Tom Brignall, Jack Reismark, Nick Sindel, and Simon Watts. See you next time.
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6: BBC News with Roisin Hasty. World Health Organization officials say they do not expect the current outbreak of Ebola in the Democratic Republic of Congo to be over swiftly. One expert said the number of cases could reach 1,000 in the coming days. There's alarm in the crowded rebel-held city of Goma on the border with Rwanda. A local journalist there, Alain Waikani, said people there feel trapped.
7: People of Goma divided between the fear of Ebola without knowing which scale this outbreak will take. But at the same time, living already in the last 2 or 3 days now with one of the big consequences, which is directly the closing of the border between Rwanda and the DRC. The only option for them is to go via Rwanda.
6: In primaries ahead of US midterm elections, a Republican congressman in Kentucky, Thomas Massey, has lost to Ed Gallrein, a challenger backed by President Trump. The vote has been closely watched as a test of Mr. Trump's grip on the Republican Party, as Mr. Massey has regularly been a thorn in the president's side. Ed O'Keefe of CBS News told the BBC the president seems able to ensure many Republicans personally loyal to him are chosen.
8: Over the course of his political career, Donald Trump's been pretty good at taking out his perceived opponents and his critics. He did it most recently Saturday in a similar primary down in the state of Louisiana, where a Republican Senator Bill Cassidy lost his chance for re-election. And it's a reminder that despite his overwhelming unpopularity across the country, the president, and the loyalty and the cues that diehard Republican voters take still come primarily from whatever it is the president wants them to do.
6: The U.S. Senate has advanced a resolution that would require President Trump to seek explicit authorization from Congress to continue the war against Iran. It's the first time sufficient Republicans have voted with Democrats on the issue. Peter Bowes has been following developments.
9: We've seen over the last few hours the early stages of an attempt in the Senate to pass a war powers resolution. If passed, it would end up on the president's desk and he would most likely veto it. So it probably doesn't pose a significant threat to the president, but it is indicative of the mood in the country and especially the mood amongst some Republicans who have now sided with Democrats.

0: The new right-wing president of Chile has sacked his security minister and spokesman 2 months after taking office. José Antonio Kast acted as his popularity fell. He was elected on a platform of tackling an increase in crime and ending migration, but has been able to deliver little in the early weeks of his time in office. The president of Venezuela's National Assembly, Jorge Rodriguez, says another 300 prisoners are being released this week. It's unclear if any of those are political prisoners. Mr. Rodriguez said some were being released for humanitarian reasons and others on medical grounds. Hundreds of prisoners have already been released since an amnesty law aimed at freeing political detainees came into effect. The Taiwanese novelist Yang Shuangzi has won this year's International Booker Prize for Taiwan Travelogue. Set in the 1930s, when the island was ruled by Japan, the book recounts the travels and gastronomic adventures of a fictitious writer. Supporters of Arsenal football team have been celebrating success in the English Premier League. They cannot now be called after closest rivals Manchester City slipped up at Bournemouth. Celebrations began immediately outside their stadium in North London. Our sports reporter Nesta McGregor, who was there, says Arsenal fans have been waiting for 22 years to win the title.
1: That long wait means there are large parts of their fan base who have never experienced anything like that. Thousands of them making their way to the Emirates Stadium. We've got flares, we've got fireworks. This made possible because their closest rivals, Manchester City, could only draw 1-1 with Bournemouth on the south coast. Manchester City needed to win to take the title race to the final day of the season.
0: Britain's Prime Minister Keir Starmer, a noted Arsenal fan, was also celebrating, posting that the club was back where it belonged at the top. That's the latest BBC News.
2: Hello, welcome to Outlook from the BBC World Service, the programme that takes you places exciting, unexplored and unexpected through the personal stories of our global guests. I'm Mubin Azar, and today we're starting in the mountains of Arizona. Back in the summer of 1995, where a young boy called Danny has just finished watching a film that will have a profound effect on his future.
3: Did you drive to the park today?
4: Yeah.
3: He played chess.
5: He doesn't know how to play chess. Doesn't even tie his shoes.
2: That's a snippet from a film called Searching for Bobby Fischer. It told the true story of a young American chess prodigy called Josh Waitzkin. The story inspired Danny to take up chess himself, but as a 9-year-old living in a religious group called the Church of Immortal Consciousness, or the Collective, he had no idea where it would take him.
6: I had never really seen chess before. It was fascinating for me because I was sort of sold on the magical Hollywood version of a random kid discovers chess in Washington Square Park in New York, and suddenly he's a child prodigy.
2: This idea of a chess prodigy, did it awaken something in you?
6: In hindsight, I could say it did. I didn't know it at the time. What I knew at the time was it made chess look really cool, which was maybe not something that had ever been done before. And I think Searching for Bobby Fischer is a phenomenal movie for anyone who hasn't seen it. But I think one of the things it really brings to life is this idea that chess doesn't always have to be a quiet game. It can be played in a park with all different types of characters, and it can be loud and fun. And I think those things combined with the thought that if some random kid could discover it, then why can't I be good at it too? I think kind of piqued my interest. And because there were a number of other unique circumstances happening that summer that I think probably without those other things going down, I wouldn't be into chess as much as I was. Normally, as a kid, being where I was in Tonto Village, Arizona, a northern suburb in the Tonto National Forest, summers were spent outside, right? They were spent playing mm-hmm. and running around with other kids. But that summer in particular, we were really keeping indoors because there were bodyguards protecting the group because we had come under threat of violence by a lot of different local people in the area. And the people who were attacking the collective were accusing it of being a cult, which, awkward twist ending, it was a cult, but maybe not for the reasons they were saying. So the kids were told to stay inside for safety reasons. And so if it wasn't the combination of watching the movie Searching for Bobby Fischer, perhaps combined with the first summer in memory that I would ever have where we were all told to stay inside, we weren't allowed to go outside.

0: in play ended up being a very unique circumstance for me to basically do nothing but practice chess all summer.
1: It sounds scary, though, the idea of being under attack. Did you, you're a very young person at that time, did you understand why the church had become a target?
0: Like everybody else, I was focused on the belief that we held strongly, which is that we were not a cult, which is that the accusations that were being made toward the group, accusations of things like child sacrifices, animal sacrifices, and naked orgies around a fire, and these sort of things. None of this stuff was things that I had observed, and they were not true about the group. Now, obviously, I have come to understand that I grew up in a cult, and it was high control, high demand, to say the least, and I experienced a lot of traumatic things along with many others. But I mean, I was personally ran off the road by people in trucks, and they were yelling, you know, freaks, and along with other explicitives, and it was scary. And they were showing up at the local school carrying guns. And there was a real worry that not just the children and the adults, but in particular, the leaders of the collective, who were Stephen and Trina Camp, that they might come under harm. And so it was super scary.
1: Were you aware that the systems in play and the way you were living as part of the church were different to how most people live? And talk me through what those systems were.
0: So first thing to appreciate is that everything was financially merged. We were living as a socialist collective, for lack of a better way to put it, which meant that all the money went into one pot. And as a group of people who were there, again, to practice an occult set of beliefs, right, a non-denominational, non-mainstream set of spiritual beliefs, we kept to ourselves. And what that meant was, while we were all financially merged, there were a couple different people who were in charge of food at any given time for the collective. They would do large grocery shops. The food would be divided up into buckets and crates, and it would be delivered to everyone once a week. You would get your bucket of food with whatever was deemed to be enough for your household. Households themselves were always more than one family. I lived in homes of three and even four families in two-bedroom homes. And so the amount of food that went in was not just for your individual family, but meant to be shared with everyone in your house. The spiritual beliefs themselves were handed down from a spirit who tranced through the woman Trina Camp. And so trancing and the act of being a trans medium is one where Trina would fully leave her body and a different entity, a different spirit would take over. This spirit was Dr. Duran. And the story goes that Dr. Duran was a doctor in the 15th century who practiced medicine in England. I don't have confirmation of that particular claim or fact, but Dr. Duran would speak through Trina in a different voice with a different accent, and he would deliver sermons on a Sunday. People would gather to a trance circle. You would sit in a room and you would hear messages from Dr. Duran. And those teachings and the practices by the leaders and the adults of the group were what I was born into. I was born in 1985, and I was part of a generation of more than 100 kids who were born over the next, whatever, 10 years that were born into the collective. And so to summarize again quickly, it was a group that came together to hear the wisdom and the teachings of a spirit that was speaking through a woman named Trina Camp. Trina and Stephen Camp were the founding members of the group, and it was a financially merged collective that was living below the poverty line, to say the least. I described the food rations. There were other things about non-material assets. We didn't have any money, so people didn't have any money to buy things. There was a mythical shoe list where if kids needed shoes, they would put their name on a list, and eventually when it was their turn, they would get shoes. But in the summer, we didn't need shoes a lot. We ran around barefoot.
1: You made
0: so hopefully
1: it
0: that paints a little bit of the picture of what my childhood was like before chess.
1: It really does. I'm interested in a really specific aspect when you talk about Trina becoming Dr. Duran. Mm-hmm. When you were in the room and you'd see that Trina channeling this spirit, you mentioned that there was a different accent, a different demeanor. Describe what that was like.
0: The room itself was always dark. So the process would be that people would sit around and kind of set the mood with some sort of singing. Often these could be anywhere from originals of the collective to songs you might hear in a Christian church. And at some point, Trina would physically change a little bit. It was kind of like a jolt. And then her voice would be different. And her voice was that of Dr. Duran's, who would then be there. And it's hard to place his accent. It's, again, more like a loud whisper would be the best way to describe it. And, you know, the tone and the, I guess, the terms used and sort of the phraseology, if that's a word, like the way that sentences were delivered was a different dialect or a different kind of way that she or he would be talking. And so, you know, it's interesting. I mean, even growing up in it, there were many times, especially as a kid, because kids don't know any better, where you'd be like, why did Aunt Trina just change her voice? Or what's going on here? Like, how is this happening? You know, there were definitely times where you would be skeptical of what you were witnessing, right? But I think once you you would ask your parents those questions, they would explain that actually this is a different entity, that this is not Trina and that this is Dr. Duran. And as you sort of came to accept and understand what was happening, I think for the most part, it became normal, right? And separating Dr. Duran and Trina was not a difficult thing for me to do.
1: I know one of the kind of guiding principles was this idea of finding your purpose. What did that mean in the church?
0: Dr. Duran's teaching was founded on a few kind of key principles. Probably the most fundamental belief system that drove the group was the idea of purpose. It starts with the fundamental belief that we are spiritual beings and that we are all here with a purpose and that we have had many lifetimes. Fundamentally, the group believed in practice of reincarnation as a belief system. And even more so than just reincarnation, sort of that karma is a spiritual fact, that you reap what you sow either this lifetime or the next. And at this point, I would argue that a lot of this sounds potentially not just benign, but maybe a lot of people would share this belief. So at that point, we're dealing with, I think, a core principle that brought a lot of people together. Then the idea, if we've accepted that, is that your spiritual being, your highest self, who is a soul incarnate in Danny, has a purpose on the planet. And that purpose is actually not only the only reason you're here, but is the most important reason for being. Where it went wrong in the group was often someone's purpose would actually become sort of just their job, like the thing they were told to do.
1: Right.
0: Like my mom's purpose became cleaning the collective houses. My stepdad's purpose was to fix the collective cars. These were things that were needing to be done and often justified through like a higher lens of service and this is a great spiritual contribution. But in some ways, like it was evidence that this maybe wasn't really like anything more than what the collective needed.
1: There were just jobs that someone needed to do those jobs. Yeah.
0: But the second one is that when someone was given a purpose, let's say that wasn't a job, immediately, if your purpose isn't going well, your entire sort of spiritual being was sort of called into question.
1: In the moments and in the weeks after you'd watched this film that sparked this interest in chess, how did that evolve?
0: So I very quickly started playing actually with my stepbrother, Dallas. We would actually sneak and run to each other's houses so that we could practice playing chess. And we would set up this plastic chessboard and we would put books on the side so we could pretend to be like the park hustlers in the movie at Washington Square. And we would move as fast as we can and bang the book as if it was a clock. And did everything we could to try to play chess like Josh Waitzkin from the movie. And so that love of trying to be like what we saw on TV quickly escalated when Dallas got invited to play chess at his grandpa's house. His grandpa was Stephen Camp, the leader of the collective. Mm-hmm. And within a little bit of time, I also started getting invited. And so as the summer grew into fall, there was the world championship match happening in New York between Garry Kasparov and Viswanathan Anand. And the reason that's important is because chess doesn't typically get mainstream media coverage, certainly not at that time. But the fact that the world championship was happening in New York meant that Western media, for the first time in a very long time, actually cared about the World Chess Championship. And so we, through Stephen Camp, who was following the event on the news, were suddenly fascinated with, oh my God, there was this movie we just saw, and this is the actual world championship. These are the two best players in the world. And so our interest and fascination with the game and the potential of what this community, you know, might be for us, meaning the community of chess, it all happened at once in this crazy summer of 1995, where we were all trapped indoors and kind of united in this sort of, you know, thinking about our safety. So yeah, that was what happened there.
1: I'm curious, when you went to Stephen Camp's house, was it different to the home that you'd grown up in or the homes that you'd grown up in?
0: Very. And this is something that with time I've had even more opportunities to reflect and gain perspective and became, even then, I think one of the earliest signs that something was wrong and or at least unfair about the dynamic. What you saw in the Camp's house was that unlike every other collective house, which was not only multiple families living on top of each other, but often you were changing houses. Families were being moved around a lot for a number of different reasons, whether it was politics and infighting or something spiritually sort of justified from Stephen and Trina or Duran. But their house was their house. Their house was full of their stuff. They had cold cereal, which was a big deal because we didn't have cold cereal. We had oatmeal and rice cereal that we made, right? This was not something that we could afford. So the fact that they had actual groceries from, you know, whatever the local grocery store was versus sort of wholesale groceries, rice and beans and buckets, was just a very different experience. Mm-hmm. I can share what I now see as clearly not okay as an adult, which was not just those things, but Cigar Aficionado magazine and the fact that Stephen Camp had his own fancier sort of alcohol and obviously cigars was just something that was obviously a completely different experience than any of the other adult men in the collective were having.
1: But at the time, did you just think this is the way it is? I mean, you were a child.
0: At the time, right? I thought two things. One, I was just excited that they had cold cereal. I was like, maybe I can get some of my hands on that, honestly. And the second thing I saw, which I realized was part of the indoctrination that I felt, which was I wasn't surprised by this. In fact, I was sort of excited at the idea that I was being called up in some way to be given access to their home, because one of the things that defines these groups and certainly defined ours is that there's usually a pretty clear hierarchy in a cult. There is some sort of totem pole where the members, if not openly rank each other, they did in our group. There's an understanding that everything stems from the leaders because they're the reasons we're here. They're the deities, they're the prophets, or they're the whatever. And how close you are to them in relation, whether it's by blood or whether it's by, you know, your own status because of how you act and perform in the group. It's really interesting to explain as a kid to just know something that other people would not know. Like, I just knew what the hierarchy was, right? I just knew that Stephen and Trina Camp were on top and that all of their kids were higher up on the totem pole. And then I knew that the next families beyond them as far as how they ranked. And it was something you knew both because you observed it as a kid, and it was also because it was something that was actively taught. I mean, we were literally told there were haves and have-nots in the collective.
1: There was a very particular opportunity that came up after you went to Stephen Camp's house, because he saw some potential in your chess playing. So tell me how he encouraged that. What did he do?
0: Stephen Camp genuinely loved chess. And while Dallas and I were kind of the main two kids into it, every other kid had also seen this movie, Searching for Bobby Fischer. So there was a bit of a growing buzz around the idea that the kids in the village were getting into chess. But before that even really started, the opportunity he gave me in Dallas was he took us to our first chess tournament. So this is now October of 95, just after I've turned 10. I had never been out of the village in conscious memory. And so I was a nervous wreck. Like, I didn't play well at my first tournament, but it didn't matter to him. He still saw that I clearly had something on the ball for chess. People have often asked, like, would you have gotten good at chess if you didn't have Stephen Camp's sort of, you know, kudos and the accolades that came with being good at chess? And while I can't answer the multiverse question, the answer is probably no, right? Because the truth is, what made me obsessed with chess is I saw how important it was that I could get good at chess to Stephen Camp. And so the idea that I might be able to become a great chess player and that he believed that I had something special for the game kind of immediately, you know, put us on a track to Danny playing a lot of chess, to refer to myself in the third person.
1: Danny, you know, playing a lot of chess. How much chess was Danny playing? I mean, how often were you practicing? How much time was it taking up?
0: What happened over the next couple of years is something that I don't think has ever been rivaled in terms of chess programs that exist. No one has ever created this type of curriculum because no one really had this type of opportunity or influence over so many different people's lives. And what that looked like was the people who were on the chess team, starting with Dallas and I and other kids, were doing chess club every day at school for 2 hours. Then after the 2 hours of rigorous chess training, which was crafted in such a creative, smart fashion for kids, and I really give them credit for that. So many parents turn something that kids love into work too fast, and they don't even do it subtly, so the kids change their relationship. They found a way to consistently engage us in fun, bite-sized fashion over a two-hour period, and then followed that with practice and play where we were getting easily more than 3 hours of chess in every day. And that was before the weekend event where if there wasn't something for us to travel to locally in the Valley, we were holding our own tournament. And these events were as competitive as anything we would find anywhere else. And so you went from literally having no chess having ever been played in a small village in northern Arizona with a group of kids in a cult to one of the most dominant chess programs in the history of the world, literally within a couple of years. And you had myself at the top. I was at this point already an All-American, one of the highest rated players in the country. There were multiple other kids on the team who were ranked in the top nationally for their age.
1: Am I right in saying you were actually the best sixth grader in the country within 2 years of playing?
0: Yeah. Yeah.
1: So to all intents and purposes, you'd smacked out the park. This had been your focus. And you kind of made it, right?
0: Well, at the age of 12, hard to say anyone's made it. But I think from an objective point of view, we were the best chess team in the country. I was the best chess player or among them for sure. And having won an individual national championship in sixth grade, we went from some kids who were playing chess, having fun, to essentially a group of chess mercenaries who were professionals at a very young age. I mean, the kids who were on the chess team, this was all they did. And that was sort of one of the benefits and the curse of being on the team, mm-hmm. that if you wanted to stay on the team, the expectation of your commitment was high. And that influenced not just Stephen Camp's, his influence, not just over your chess, but also over your family's relationship with chess. And ultimately the collective was sort of at stake and everybody felt that. And so the kids loved chess, and obviously it was providing opportunities that many others in the collective were not getting. We were traveling, and we were going to fast food, and chess was purely a ticket to luxury, a ticket to out of the village, not a ticket out of the collective, a ticket to be appreciated because of what we were doing
1: within the collective.
0: Yeah, and a big part of the reason we were being given the support that we were, the reason that the Shelby Chess Boys, it was what we were called because it was the Shelby School, was the private school. The reason the Shelby Chess Boys were kind of treated like collective royalty, at least as far as getting to travel and getting to eat at fast food, things you don't normally do when you have no money or living below the poverty line. The reason we were doing those things is because we were winning. Like, we understood as kids what was at stake for us in terms of performing, mm-hmm. in terms of doing well at chess.
1: Quite soon after that, it had a spiritual dimension as well. I'm talking about the day you were handed, or you were given, or you were assigned your purpose. Tell me about that day.
0: I quickly touched on it earlier in just sort of helping to explain what purpose meant in the Church of Immortal Consciousness. It was literally your reason for being. And so I had already been doing quite well. I had already been an All-American a couple of times over, but at the age of 12 in a trance circle, Dr. Duran told me that chess was my purpose and that I needed to commit to it for the rest of my life. And you would think that to some degree, there's like cause for celebration. And as the trance ended, there were a lot of people who were like, yeah, like, that's awesome, Danny. Like, now you know your purpose, right? And it was kind of a rare thing for a kid to be told directly that their purpose was anything. There were a couple of other kids who were really good at things who were kind of similarly on purpose tracks. But for the most part, a purpose was something adults had, and kids were not held to that same kind of expectation. And so when chess was made my purpose, it changed a lot about my relationship with the game. The pressure on the Shelby School kids was already pretty heavy, intense for all the reasons I explained. But the pressure on me individually now was sort of isolating. It was no longer that Danny happened to be the best kid on the Shelby School chess team who, as a group, are having fun and doing good things for the collective. It was now like, Danny's purpose is chess. The expectation is that he's going to become the best chess player in the world, or at least one of them, and or die trying.
1: Danny's purpose would bring him glory, but pain too. It would break the confines set out by the collective. His remarkable story continues in part two. Don't go away.
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5: 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There's also pressure to compensate and look after these people whose livelihoods are compromised.
3: 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In 2019, Botswana reintroduced so-called trophy hunting.
6: 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So the country, again, benefits in different departments.
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1: In part two of Outlook on the BBC World Service, Danny pushed himself to become a chess grandmaster, and seemingly each move demands sacrifice.
0: Chess was already tormentor along with mentor, right? Chess was a game that had taken me away from my mother, and chess was a game that placed an inordinate amount of pressure on me to perform, and I loved playing the game, but it was never really good enough.
1: Danny's game comes to a head after the news.
7: BBC News with Roisin Hasty. World Health Organization officials say they do not expect the current outbreak of Ebola in the Democratic Republic of Congo to be over swiftly. One expert said the number of cases could reach 1,000 in the coming days. In primaries in Kentucky ahead of midterm elections in the US, a vocal critic of Donald Trump, Congressman Thomas Massie, has lost to a challenger backed by the president. The US Justice Department has barred the Internal Revenue Service from pursuing past tax claims against President Trump. It follows a settlement in which Mr. Trump agreed to drop a lawsuit over the release of his tax returns. The US Senate has advanced a resolution that would require Mr. Trump to seek explicit authorization from Congress to continue the war against Iran. It's the first time enough Republicans have voted with Democrats on the issue. President Putin is due to meet the Chinese leader Xi Jinping shortly on his visit to Beijing. Ahead of the trip, Mr. Putin said relations between Russia and China had reached an unprecedented level of mutual understanding and trust. The European Union has reached provisional agreement on legislation to remove import duties on American goods. It's a key part of implementing the trade framework deal reached with the US last year. Lebanon's health ministry says 19 people were killed in Israeli strikes in the south of the country on Tuesday. 10 of them died in one town, Deir Qanun. The new right-wing president of Chile has sacked his security minister and spokesman only 2 months after taking office. José Antonio Kast took the step to battle falling approval ratings. And supporters of Arsenal football team have been celebrating success after winning the English Premier League. Among those offering congratulations is the British Prime Minister Keir Starmer. BBC News.
1: Welcome back to Outlook from the BBC World Service with me, Mubin Azhar. I've been in conversation with Danny Wrench, who grew up as a member of the Church of Immortal Consciousness, a religious group in Arizona led by Stephen and Trina Camp, and often referred to as The Collective. Danny got hooked on chess after he watched the film Searching for Bobby Fischer when he was just 9 years old, and he was really good at it. So good that after a few years of winning tournaments, he was told by his elders that chess was his purpose, the one thing he must dedicate his life to. That was their doctrine. Everyone in The Collective was assigned a purpose. Some were more impressive than others. Danny was destined to be a chess grandmaster. His mother, on the other hand, was told that the purpose of her life was to clean the homes of the other collective members.
0: It's weird to explain that kind of overnight in the ranking of the collective, I was sort of higher on the totem pole than she was as her kid. And to talk a little bit about my father, because it helps explain the dynamic of my mother and what happened with our relationship. My father left my mom when I was a 6-week-old baby during the founding years of the collective to actually marry Stephen and Trina's oldest daughter, who was 19 at the time. and he became the number two for all practical purposes in the collective, essentially Stephen Camp's right-hand man. But I had never talked with my father. I had had no relationship with my father, nor any worries or claims to even think about the biology that was being my father, because my mom had never really talked about my dad, because it would have been sort of unbecoming of her to talk about her ex now that he is higher up on the totem pole than she is. And so my name at this time was not Danny Wrench. My name at this time was Danny Gordon, because my mom had remarried the man, Dennis Gordon, my stepfather, mm-hmm. who I said was the mechanic. And so I'm Debbie and Dennis's son. And while I'm experiencing this success, our family is not really any higher on the totem pole because of it. But now individually, I'm not only put on a pedestal as maybe one of the youngest kids to be told their purpose, but I'm expected to carry sort of this sort of spiritual mission forward. The reason I'm doing chess is for much bigger reasons than just playing a game. And so my mom and I started to have interesting dynamics where I was being told by Stephen Camp anytime I had a bad chess tournament that maybe it's because my biological relationships were holding me back. In particular, my mom and Dennis, you know, they're not really that high up in terms of the collective. Like, you know, like maybe they're not up to snuff. If your purpose is really going to be what we think it is, did you know that when you were a kid, there was a lot of talk about whether you should be with your dad and not with your mom? I'm changing my tone and speaking in sort of an off the cuff manner, because that was literally kind of how it was first presented to me, as so sort of a planting of a seed.
1: Planting these seeds, exactly. They're planting these seeds that maybe this grand purpose, which, you know, it comes with status and recognition.
0: Yep.
1: Maybe it would be better served if you were with your biological father.
0: Exactly. So, which was a complete 180 from anything me and my mom had ever been told, which was it would be a complete spiritual sin for you to claim a biological relationship over a spiritual one. He's not your spiritual father. And I was a have not. And that was a very clear message, and both integrated and kind of practiced. And so now all of a sudden there was like this seed being planted. I should question whether or not my mom and Dennis were up to snuff. On the other side, they were being counseled in a way that started to add tension toward me in the household, which was two things. One, it was letting them know, like, hey, you know, Danny's purpose really is a big deal. Like, you don't want to stand in the way of that, right? You should be open to the idea that he's here to do something that is beyond any of us potentially, right? Like, you don't want to be in the way of what needs to happen. Then in their individual marriage, my mom was sort of being told, like, hey, like, are you only holding on to Danny because you're still obsessed with your ex? That's a pretty perverse reason for you to, you know, how does that affect your marriage? That would be a pretty big spiritual sin if that's what you've really been lusting for and harboring in your heart. And Dennis, how does that make you feel? And so this type of conversation was happening simultaneously, right? And so I was having my relationship and the bond to my mom and Dennis sort of being torn, or at least kind of frayed a little bit.
1: Eroded,
0: right? And being planted the seeds that maybe I should be open to the idea that I do need new spiritual parents. And while all that's happening, the person who's giving me the most consistent time and counsel is Stephen Camp. And I think the last thing I would say is that, obviously, you know, I talk about it now many times, and it still brings up emotion for me. It's a difficult process to explain where this went with my mother and what happened next. But the thing I think to explain is that I was fully on board with the idea, even when I was in pain, even when I was angry and sad and missed my mom and didn't like what was happening, there was a part of me that felt like for the greater good, I was sort of part of the process, right? I also needed to sacrifice this. And without that sort of like belief, you know, what ended up happening in terms of my relationship with my mom and my siblings, like probably never could have happened.
1: When Danny was 13, things finally came to a head and he was told the decision had been made. He was moving in with his biological father.
0: When I went back and talked to my mom in just an incredibly painful conversation, it was very strange because it was simultaneously a bit scripted in terms of me telling her that, hey, my purpose is more important than anything. You know this. And then the shocking thing came back, which was her saying, I understand what you need to do and I need to protect my marriage. And at that point, we're both saying this like through gritted teeth and tears. So I broke at this moment and I was like, well, how long is this actually happening for? Like the little kid in me came out, you know, and she said, well, you need to pack your bags as if it's forever. And at that point, it was like, it was such a storm of just crazy emotion. I was crying. I went to my room. I was throwing stuff in a garbage bag because I was told that my dad was already on his way to get me. And again, this is my father, technically, who I've maybe had one conversation with in my life at this point, not as his kid. And so I got in the truck and left. And what I would learn later is that the moment I left out the door, that my mom would hit the ground and scream and start sobbing. And that's been one of the most painful things to learn about it. That I would learn that many years later for my younger sister, because she was there. She was a 7-year-old and she saw the whole thing. And she was like, what is going on here, right? Like, this is not okay.
1: Danny, you look upset, understandably. You know, now when you think about that period, are you angry?
0: Yeah, I mean, I'm devastated by what happened there. I'm sad. I've cried many tears and will be in therapy for the rest of my life for good reason for over these things. But the reality is I think when I think back about it, I feel the pain of two people who loved each other who didn't want what was happening to happen. And that's the part of it that I think still gets emotional and maybe forever will. I don't revisit that room sitting with her in that table that often. But yeah, I mean, it will forever be a painful experience, even if I am incredibly grateful for and appreciative of the perspective I now have. Mm-hmm. But yeah, there's no world where you look back at that and don't wish that somebody would have come in and just smacked us both upside the head and said, what are you doing? Right. But that didn't happen.
1: Danny, I'm incredibly grateful for you sharing all of this stuff, because I know none of it is easy to speak about. At the time, of course, this was presented as being about your purpose being to play chess and to be great at chess. Did that purpose, was it fulfilled? Did it work?
0: Certainly not in the way that it was planned. I, in many ways, was actually just very lonely. But I didn't have anything to do. There was nowhere to go with it other than, I guess, to recommit to what was in front of me, which was, I guess I need to become the best chess player I can. And I traveled the world playing chess into my teens. And the expectation was that I was going to become world chess champion. And for many years, I was competing at a very high level.
1: Separated from his mother, Danny poured himself into chess, fully focusing on becoming a grandmaster. It became everything.
0: I was a 7-time All-American chess player. I was the national elementary champion in 1998. I was the national junior high or middle school champion in the year 2000. I was the national high school champion. I was multiple times ranked the highest player in the country for my age. I achieved the international master title, which is just below grandmaster. As far as rankings in the chess world go, it is grandmaster is the highest, Magnus Carlsen, Hikaru Nakamura. International master is the second highest.
1: You're right. Right up there. And I mean, that list is astounding. I just wonder, when you think back to the moments in those chess games where you've achieved it and you've won, because of the broader context, were you able to enjoy that stuff?
0: Not like I wish I would have, I would say. Winning became temporary. Obviously, winning felt better than losing from the perspective of just the dopamine associated with winning a chess game and winning a national championship felt good in that I had set out what I had meant to do in a short-term goal. But it was so wrapped into the expectations on me spiritually, and it had become this source of pain, and that chess was already tormentor along with mentor, right? Chess was a game that had taken me away from my mother. And chess was a game that, you know, placed an inordinate amount of pressure on me to perform. And I really do mean it when I say, like, I loved playing the game. I still enjoyed the actual process of being hunched over a board, but it was never really good enough. And so the expectation on what I was doing definitely changed the fulfillment that I was getting. And I would say it was winning and the experience of feeling good from that was very short-lived at best.
1: The pressure kept building, and eventually something had to give. In 2004, Danny became the top-rated 18-year-old player in the entire US. He had the crown. but he was at breaking point. After years of untreated infections, his ear canals collapsed, leaving him with permanent damage to his hearing. This condition meant he couldn't fly for 2 years, missing chess competitions around the world. A massive knock to his lifelong goal of becoming a grandmaster that in turn affected his perceived purpose and his status in the collective.
0: A lot of things were happening in the collective around this time. So I'm now in this medical tragedy that would literally place me as bedridden for the next 2 years. We would be in and out of under the knife, multiple surgeries to come. I had also already started a relationship with the woman who would go on to be my wife. One of the things that also happened in the collective was we were pushed to marry young. So we literally went on one date and then the next week we were living together. And so I had new pressures on me with the idea that I was getting married and having a baby at the age of 19 to now support a young family. I was no longer able to travel and play. And because my purpose, at least at this time, looked like it had failed, Stephen Camp was taking less interest in me. And the self-worth that I had associated with being the best chess player, not just from the Shelby School, but one of the best chess players in the world for my age, like it all fell apart. I was no longer going to achieve that. And I was not doing well as a human being because of it. So I was a failed child chess prodigy. At this point in my life, as I said, I have a young marriage. I'm also a full-blown alcoholic as far as how I was behaving. I was abusing alcohol. I was having regular panic attacks. I was personally a wreck of a human being and still very much obsessed with the idea that I could get back on the train to becoming at least a chess grandmaster and a U.S. champion. And no part of me had like made peace with the fact that maybe I didn't need to do that anymore, but also that was okay.
1: How was that affecting the people around you? And what did your wife have to say about you and chess and your purpose?
0: I would say that, you know, remember, she's also a very young woman at this time. Both of us now have two kids before the age of 25, right? And we're both sort of surviving members of this sort of imploding collective. And so she saw what my self-deprecating behavior was doing to me. She saw that it was tearing us apart and that a lot of it just stemmed from this shame I carried that I had failed and that my purpose for being on the planet was no longer here. And she you know, stood up to that whole idea. I mean, the main thing she drove home for me was that your purpose is not what you do. It is why you do the thing. And fundamentally, she got through to me in a moment of just helping me see that I was never going to negotiate myself back to feeling good if I thought my purpose was like a result, was achieving world champion, not because it was unrealistic, but because that was never actually the thing. And it was the way she said it that made me realize that even if I achieved that thing, what's next? And the truth is, I think a lot of athletes have shared this, that, you know, you win the gold medal or you do something and you're hit with a level of depression and anxiety mm-hmm. that you didn't see coming, even after achieving success. It's 100% true that it can never be the thing you're trying to achieve because you will never feed that wolf, no matter how many gold medals you win or how many results you have.
1: It wouldn't be until the end of 2019 that Danny finally left the collective. The group disbanded shortly after and ceased to exist. Before that happened, though, Danny was able to re-establish contact with his mother. After more than a decade of silence and hurt, they were able to rebuild a relationship. In fact, Danny took care of his mom in her final years. Today, chess is still a huge part of Danny's life. He didn't become a grandmaster, but he is a major player in the game. He co-founded a website called chess.com, now the biggest online chess platform in the world, with well over 200 million members. Danny is their chief chess officer. Where you are today, what do you consider to be the meaning of purpose? What is your purpose right now?
0: I think that it is important to feel a sense of purpose in what you do. Purpose, like anything else, can be weaponized if you believe blindly that your purpose is more important than anyone else's or any other person. So I really think it's important that we appreciate that purpose should be a thing we find within what we do, not the thing that we do. And so my view of purpose has become that chess for me has become a tool. It is a job. It is a a mechanism by which I connect with the world. And I can do that by helping people learn the game. And I think that chess makes people smarter, and smarter people make the world a better place. I can do that by using chess as a tool to connect people, to bring joy to their life. We've had people who met and have gotten married because they met on chess.com. And so I feel a deep sense of purpose. And it is all of those things, not the fact that it's a business or the fact that it's a game, that has purpose. It is the things that it does within it that I find. And so it's a weird twist ending to feel like I found myself within that while not necessarily following the path that I was supposed to get it.
1: That was Danny Wrench telling his remarkable story. He's written a book about his life. It's called Dark Squares. We attempted to reach Stephen Camp for comment, but haven't received a response. That's all from us today, but Outlook will be back again at the same time tomorrow. So from me, Mubin Azar, and today's producer, Thomas Harding Asinder, thanks for listening. Until next time, take care.
8: You're listening to the BBC World Service, and now Witness History with me, Daniel Rosny. Today, I'm taking you back to 1999 for the story of how a teenager uncovered one of the biggest scandals in Belgian royal history by revealing the king had fathered a child outside of his marriage.
9: I get a phone call from a newspaper, and they're asking me, "You do realise you've put a bum under the royal palace?" And I was like, "What do you mean?" "Well, you're right that King Albert has an illegitimate child." And I kind of started panicking.
8: It's October 1999, and Belgian schoolboy Mario De Niels is about to have his first book published at the age of 18.
9: Every single magazine had this exploding on the covers, and I was like, "What is happening? What is happening?"
8: Just one sentence in his unauthorised biography of the king's wife, Queen Paola, was about to generate headlines around the world, including Ireland, where Mario now lives. It would overshadow everything else in the book.
9: When this 18-year-old boy came along and said, "Hey, the king has another daughter," to the seasoned journalists, that was the perfect excuse to go all out on the story, while blaming me for how dare he publish this.
8: Did you become a celebrity?
9: I wouldn't say I became a celebrity. I certainly became notorious. Half of the country was against me. People were saying very ugly things about me.
8: What Mario had written sparked a chain of events within the Belgian monarchy that wouldn't be resolved for more than 20 years. It all started 3 years earlier, when Mario was voluntarily writing for a magazine in his spare time. He thought focusing on the royal family would help sell some copies.
9: So I started looking for a book about the Queen, and I was amazed to find that there was none. I became really fascinated because she was an amazing beauty in the 60s and 70s. I mean, she was compared to Brigitte Bardot in the European press. She was on the covers of the magazines in Italy, France, Spain, all the time. And she only had Grace Kelly to contend with in terms of beauty.
10: With her charm and loveliness, it is not to be wondered at that Belgium has taken her to its heart.
8: Paola was born into an Italian aristocratic family, and she met her future husband Albert, the younger brother to the then king, in the late 1950s.
10: The love match of Prince Albert and Princess Paola has stimulated a great warmth of Belgian affection for the royal house.
8: In the early 1990s, Albert's brother, the king, died without children, and so the throne unexpectedly went to him, making his wife, Paola, queen.
9: In the 90s, she was a bit dull. She kept a very low profile. And I was like, what happened to this very glamorous, out there woman from the 60s and 70s? I got really intrigued by her and by what happened. So I decided if no one else had written a book about her before, I would do it.
8: When Mario got home from school and finished his homework, he would then spend hours at his typewriter.
9: I wrote mainly in the evenings at the dinner table in my parents' house. I would write during the weekends, during school holidays. I even cancelled a three-week holiday my parents were going on because I wanted to keep writing. But I was so passionate about it. I wrote letters to people I wanted to speak to, and they wrote letters back. with a phone number, and then I would call them and we'd make an appointment. Time and time again, when I appeared for an interview, I was 16, 17 years old at the time, so people were a bit surprised, you know. But I must have done something right during the interviews, because often at the end of it, the person I had interviewed would refer me to someone else. Oh, do you know such and such? Often I walked into an interview and the person went, oh, this is for school? I was like, no, I'm writing a book and I just have a publisher. They didn't take me seriously. And as a result, told me more than they should have. They opened up. They weren't guarded the way they would have been with a professional journalist, someone who'd been working in media for 20 years. Because I'd say a lot of them didn't think anything would come of this.
8: Before long, the inner circle of the royal family started talking to Mario, he believes with the Queen's permission. And then Mario discovered there had been problems in the royal marriage that had been resolved, but he wanted to know more about how they'd worked through their troubles. Eventually, a retired senior figure from the palace agreed to fill in the gaps.
9: I sat down with the man and I said, look, it's really frustrating. All these people are telling me about the crisis in the marriage. No one wants to tell me why. And he just said, everyone knows Albert has another daughter. And I was gobsmacked. Obviously, I did not know what to say. My publisher was in that meeting and our mouths fell open and we just stared at each other.
8: With this new information, Mario had been given all the ingredients needed for a recipe in royal scandal.
9: Me and my publisher had very long conversations about this, and we decided that it was important to publish it because it explained an awful lot of what happened in Queen Paola's life. It explained why she had become the woman she was in the 90s, the queen she was. I didn't want to write a scandal book or an explosive book. The focus had to remain on Paola, her personality, who she was. So yes, therefore, it was important to include that her husband had another child, but I wanted to be very discreet about it. So in the end, it ended up being one sentence in the entire book.
8: Mario alleged Queen Paola's children had a half-sister, but he didn't name her. Very quickly in the Belgian media, though, it was claimed this woman was Delphine Boel, an artist in her late 20s who was living in London. She initially refused to comment on the story, as did the palace, so the media focus remained on Mario and the revelation in his book.
9: I was still in secondary school. It was extraordinary. I was put into a car to go to a TV studio to be on the afternoon news, and then I started getting phone calls from journalists in France and Germany and the Netherlands. Delphine was the front cover of the Times of London.
11: And the Times has a very colourful picture of the illegitimate daughter of the King of Belgium sitting on one of her papier-mâché creations.
9: This massive storm about Delphine was kind of raging throughout Europe for a couple of weeks.
12: But I presume it did wonders for book sales.
9: Well, the book was published in October, so 2 months before Christmas. And I do remember walking through the main street of Antwerp, passing by a bookshop. There was only one book advertised in the window, and it was mine. I sold 35,000 copies, which was enough to catapult the book into the top three of the best-selling books in Flanders that decade in the space of 2 months.
12: Wow.
8: King Albert abdicated in 2013, which meant he no longer had legal immunity in Belgium. Delphine then demanded a DNA test, which Albert refused, and a court ruled he had to pay a fine of 5,000 euros a day, roughly 5,700 US dollars. Finally, he took the test, and it was proven Delphine is his biological daughter. She won a separate legal case giving her the title of princess, as well as royal titles for her son and daughter.
9: That court case had actually been subconsciously weighing on me. I was so relieved because this went on for 7 years. Throughout those 7 years, I was thinking, what if she loses? What if she fails? And she'll forever be the illegitimate child. She'll always be this stain, this scandal, this taboo. And I thought to myself, you are to blame for that if that happens. You did that to her. So in 2020, when I got the phone call, the relief was incredible. It was incredible. I was so happy for her.
8: Mario Daniels, the author of Paola, La Dolce Vita to Queen, now lives in Ireland. He's a journalist who continues to cover the Belgian monarchy and other European royals too. He was speaking to me, Daniel Rosny, for Witness History.
13: In a world where medical breakthroughs meet everyday realities, we bring you voices that cut through the noise.
14: What happens to a lot of people when they try to come off of their medications, they stop them too fast, not realizing it. They feel horrible, and then they're told, oh, see, you're having a relapse of your illness. This is why you need to be on meds. And people get stuck in this loop.
13: Sometimes these voices expose how everyday choices can shape our body's future.
15: Because alcohol itself is a neurotoxin, and therefore the effects of too much alcohol leads to a condition called burnout. Because encephalopathy, which is an alcohol-induced dementia, basically, which is partly vascular.
13: Join me, Selena McKenzie, on our medical special on The Lifestyle Show, Thursdays from 2 p.m. here on TRE, where you can get a glance of the truth behind your health.

0: the Republican Party after voters decided not to back a congressman who had defied the president on a number of issues, including the decision on whether to release the Jeffrey Epstein files and the war in Iran. In primaries in the U.S. state of Kentucky, Republican Thomas Massie lost to challenger Ed Galrain, who had been backed by President Trump. The vote in Kentucky's 4th congressional district was being closely watched as a test of Mr. Trump's power within his party. I asked Lisa Kaczynski from the news website Politico if the result was a surprise.
1: It is and it isn't. So this is what we've seen over the past month is President Donald Trump in this revenge tour against state lawmakers in Indiana who opposed his redistricting effort, against Bill Cassidy, the senator in Louisiana, who had voted to convict him on an impeachment charge in 2021. And then it was Thomas Massie, a longtime thorn in the president's side. Then it was his turn tonight. And what you've seen is Trump, you know, win in almost all of these races. Five of the seven state lawmakers in Indiana, Bill Cassidy failing to make the runoff in Louisiana, now Thomas Massie losing by a margin that, you know, could be as many as 10 points if kind of where the returns are now hold. So it is par for the course with how this month has gone, but it is a little bit surprising in Kentucky because Massie, he was a very polarizing figure. He had, the district really kind of mirrored his libertarian-leaning politics, which could have been a boost for him, but he had also made a lot of local enemies, and there was just so much money, outside money, spent against him that it would have been very difficult for even a well-liked incumbent, which he was not, to overcome.
0: Yeah, the most expensive primary race ever, I'm told.
1: Yes, spending has crossed $33 million. It's the most expensive House primary in ad spending on record. And about $16 or $17 million of that came from MAGA KY, which was a super PAC that President Donald Trump's political team had kind of stood up to target Massie, and from a pair of pro-Israel super PACs aligned with the RJC and the America-Israel Public Affairs Committee. So that was a very powerful force and a very expensive force against Thomas Massie.
0: Yeah, and Thomas Massie, well, seen as a thorn in President Trump's side, but most of the time he voted with the president, didn't he?
1: He did, and he tried to kind of thread that needle where he would kind of wear his breaks with Trump as principled stand and as a badge of honor, where he was sticking with his conservative principles, and it was the administration that had shifted in his mind. But he did still vote with Trump, you know, a majority of the time. But in a time where the president kind of demands, you know, 100% fealty, that definitely was not Thomas Massie.
0: And that message, what, that Donald Trump has an absolute iron grip on the entire Republican Party?
1: That is certainly what it seems. And will this race will be dissected in the margins and the counties and whatever to see kind of if there is any fraying of the coalition. Obviously, Republicans are splintering a little bit over foreign interventions, over Israel, things like that. But Massie was really leaning on that to boost him to another term and boost him over this challenge. And that didn't work for him. So it does certainly appear that Trump, very much at least in electoral politics, remains, you know, with a vice-like grip over the base.
0: Lisa Kaczynski from Politico. There's more worrying news on the Ebola outbreak. A virologist with the World Health Organization has told the BBC that in the next few days, the number of suspected cases could reach 1,000 in the east of the Democratic Republic of the Congo. Nixi Gumede Mueletsi said that it was also hard to measure the full scale of the crisis because of a shortage of testing equipment and there was a backlog of samples waiting to be analysed. More than 130 people are estimated to have died in the latest outbreak. One person with first-hand experience of dealing with Ebola is Tom Frieden, who led the US Centers for Disease Control, the CDC, when there was an epidemic in West Africa. So, how worried is he? A question put to him by Tim Franks.
2: I'm extremely concerned. This is a very serious and potentially devastating Ebola outbreak. The world again faces grave risk and needs an urgent response. This outbreak likely spread not just for weeks, but probably for months by the time it was found. And by the time a response started, there are now more than 500 cases. In West Africa, the Ebola epidemic 2014-2016, there were 40 or 50 cases by the time the response started.

0: about how other life forms communicate, including extraterrestrial ones. Jamie Kumarasamy asked Fred Sharp, the biologist who led the research in Alaska, first, how he even heard about this peculiar noise.
1: Some of the local villagers and lighthouse keepers coming to us and telling us about in the night these strange sounds that are, they could, you know, rattling their window panes and rattling teacups, and their dog is hiding under the bed. And can you explain? They associated those with the whales. And so we have been doing more sort of remote shore-based research. And indeed, there are, you know, when the whales come up to the surface to breathe, they're very large-bodied, long, deep dives, and they have these explosive respirations, the classical, "Bar she blows!" And within those, like all terrestrial mammals, there's lots of information about health and emotion that can be embedded in breath.
2: What is particular about these sounds?
1: Well, one that we're quite interested in is this very low-frequency, elephant-like aerial rumble that we've been able to pick up essentially coming over the horizon at a distance of at least 6 or 7 miles. And so that's very exciting. It doesn't appear in the scientific literature. And we're asking, you know, what is the function? Is it just a whale-to-whale communication? Is it some sort of self-soothing sound? Or is there some explanation yet that we're still trying to find out?
2: What causes it? What, is there something particular about the humpback?
1: Well, the humpbacks, yeah, they're baleen whales, and they have in their blowhole, their forehead, they have one of these anatomical fat plugs that we believe are used to help prevent water incursion during the deep dive. But when they're up at the surface, these appear to be rattling around and may be put to other uses, like clearing sinuses or communication.
2: And in terms of why these sounds are particularly useful, is it because humans, not having realized before that these were whale sounds, can identify whales at greater distances and prevent collisions with ships, that sort of thing?
1: Exactly. They have conservation applications for advising shippers and fishers. Also, we can census them and know that they're out there. And also getting insight into their interior lives and correlating those with their underwater sounds. But, and of course, the SETI Institute, those for seeking life in the universe, they're very interested in these because they actually tell us a lot about human perceptual shortfalls. If these loud signals coming from animals are routinely heard by passive ocean users, yet have gone undocumented in the scientific literature. Whales that have independently evolved in the oceans, they have very diverse communication systems. And we can do better when we're seeking life in the cosmos by having as many understandings of diverse communication systems here on Earth to help us build better search filters when we're peering into the cosmos.
0: So now we know. Fred Sharp from the SETI Institute, ending the newsroom.
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10: 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I'm Ivana Davidovich with the story of the British soldiers who have been accused of fathering and abandoning children in Kenya. With exclusive access to a groundbreaking project, we follow a team who use DNA databases to track down the missing dads and bring paternity cases to UK courts. We are with Kathy, Yvonne and Peter as they navigate life-changing moments in their search for their identity. World of Secrets, searching for Soldier Dad, after the news.
0: BBC News with Alex Ritson. The Chinese President Xi Jinping is hosting his second superpower summit in a week. He's welcomed President Putin to the Great Hall of the People 6 days after Donald Trump left Beijing. Today's talks are expected to focus on trade, particularly the supply of Russian oil and gas to China. World Health Organization officials say they do not expect the current outbreak of Ebola in the Democratic Republic of Congo to be over quickly. One

0: Experts said the number of cases could reach 1,000 in the coming days. In primaries in Kentucky, ahead of midterm elections in the US, a vocal critic of Donald Trump, Congressman Thomas Massie, has lost to a challenger backed by the president. The US Senate has advanced a resolution that will require President Trump to seek explicit authorization from Congress to continue the war against Iran. It's the first time sufficient Republicans have voted with Democrats on the issue. The White House has confirmed that President Trump will attend next month's G7 summit in France, despite the growing friction with his allies. Mr. Trump is reportedly keen to make the diplomatic gathering more business-focused. The European Union has reached provisional agreement on legislation to remove import duties on American goods. It's a key part of implementing the trade framework deal reached with the US last year. The new right-wing president of Chile has sacked his security minister and spokesman only 2 months after taking office. José Antonio Kast is battling falling approval ratings. And the Taiwanese novelist Yang Shuangzi has won this year's International Booker Prize for Taiwan Travelogue, set in the 1930s when the island was ruled by Japan. BBC News.
1: This is World of Secrets, the global investigations podcast from the BBC World Service. I'm Ivana Davidovich with Searching for Soldier Dad. It's an investigation into the British soldiers who fathered children in Kenya, East Africa, and then disappeared. This is episode 5.
2: Before we get started, if I could just give you the quick health and safety brief.
1: We're in a nondescript one-story block at Warminster Army Barracks in the southwest of England.
2: What I would ask, please, and this is really important, is you're on red passes, so you have to be escorted everywhere you go in this building, okay? Mm-hmm.
1: This is the British Army's key training hub for soldiers and officers.
2: Any other emergencies, don't worry about it. Just do whatever we tell you to do.
1: Up to now, we've heard from the children fathered by British soldiers, their mothers and one father. But there is one perspective we haven't heard. After months of communication with the UK Minister of Defence, they have agreed to an interview with Brigadier Simon Ridgway, the commanding officer for the collective training group. The producer Josephine and I talked to the Brigadier as my colleagues set up our cameras. He knows the British Army Training Unit Kenya, or Batuk as it's called, very well. He first trained there himself back in 2012, and he's been there many times since.
3: Can you tell us a bit about what's the role of Batuk for the British military?
4: So it is a fundamental part of our ability to train our people either to deploy on operations or to be held at readiness to deploy on operations. And the thing about Batuk is the size of the training area that we have access to and the demanding conditions that people have to train in while they're there. There is nowhere else we can do the type of training we do.
3: I suppose it sounds to me like for you, making sure that Batuk can survive and stay in Kenya and that the host country is happy about it is quite important.
4: It is absolutely fundamental. I mean, I think that is something that we take so incredibly seriously and is at the forefront of our minds at all stages.
1: The British military's training unit in Kenya is essential to its operations, and they have invested huge amounts of money into vast training fields over decades. But in Kenya, there's hostility towards the British military presence, and their future in the country is under scrutiny. For 2 years, I've been following a DNA testing project which has tracked down British soldiers who fathered children in Kenya and then disappeared. What we've uncovered is a pattern that spans decades. The oldest child of a British soldier in this project is 70. The youngest is only 3. This is not about a handful of irresponsible dads. This goes much deeper. This is World of Secrets, Season 12, Searching for Soldier Dad, a BBC World Service investigation. I'm Ivana Davidovich, a BBC journalist. Episode 5, Answers.
5: Kenya has launched a landmark inquiry against the Royal British Army.
6: Decades of human rights abuses and sexual abuses.
1: In December last year, a Kenyan parliamentary committee published a 94-page report following a 2-year inquiry into the conduct of the British Army Training Unit Kenya, or BATUK. It covers the period from independence until the present day. The inquiry found
7: BATUK's immunity from Kenyan law effectively forces impunity. Particularly, there have been reports of misconduct by BATUK soldiers. Community engagement by BATUK was found to be severely lacking.
1: And there's something repeatedly raised in this report, which is much closer to our story, the children abandoned by British soldiers.
7: Children fathered by BATUK soldiers have been neglected by their British fathers.
1: And this is not the first time this issue has been on the agenda of the British military. In 2003, the British military conducted an internal inquiry through which they identified 69 children fathered by soldiers. That was over 20 years ago. Now, there are nearly 100 documented cases of children born to British military personnel in Kenya who have grown up without knowing their dads. But the DNA Project's lawyer in London, James Netto, who's been representing his clients in the courts in the UK, believes it may be more.
8: You've got men being paid by the British taxpayer going out to Kenya. And they're training in Kenya. And in that time, they're getting hundreds of local women pregnant. And you and I are paying for this. We're all collectively paying for this, to bankrolling them to be there. So they've got a lot to answer for. The MOD knows this all too well. Look, I've written to them. They've had inquiries. The Kenyan Parliament has been investigating this. They can't continue to turn a blind eye to this.
4: Yeah, well, hopefully I'm in a position to answer all your questions.
3: Yeah, well,
1: at the MOD's training hub, I sit across from Brigadier Ridgway. He's dressed in army fatigues and a beret, and he shuffles through his notes.
3: Through our own reporting, we have heard numerous accounts of British soldiers fathering children in Kenya. And we know that these people, these children, this offspring, range in ages from 3 to 70. I think you would agree that British soldiers are representatives of the British state. What responsibility does the Minister of Defence take for this?
4: So I think all the issues to do with paternity, they're a private life issue. And we are there to support and answer any or deal with any allegations that come in. I think the important thing is for people who have those concerns or allegations, that they then go through the correct channels. There's the opportunity to engage with the Kenyan National Children's Service.
3: We have spoken to several people who have said to us they have tried to go to BATUK authorities. They've tried to access community liaison officers. They've been told that the one in charge is not around, or they just couldn't really understand how to access any information they need. Do you not think that for the benefit of the local community and these children, you should make it easier for these people to access these officers?
4: So we operate under the current Defence Cooperation Agreement, which is an agreement between the UK and Kenyan governments. That stipulates that any interaction with us needs to be done through the Kenyan Ministry of Defence. And so we need to abide by that Defence Cooperation Agreement. And that can sometimes be time-consuming and frustrating.
3: Tell me about the training of the soldiers. Do you think that pre-deployment training should include what happens if a soldier fathers a child? What is expected from him?
4: In response to a number of investigations and inquiries, we've introduced a whole load of new measures that we now conform to. That includes making sure that all those soldiers who deploy to BATUK prior to departure and on arrival are briefed on their roles, their responsibilities, the customs, the regulations, the laws in Kenya and the culture, to make sure that they understand what the consequences could be, and reinforcing the fact that we have a zero tolerance approach to sexual exploitation and abuse.
1: I want to know how the Brigadier feels about that parliamentary committee report, which said that the British Army in Kenya is increasingly seen as an occupying presence.
9: We're there at the invitation of the Kenyan government. We work incredibly hard with local communities and leaders to make sure that we're working to do the best possible training that we can, while also investing in the local economy and into making a difference with local communities. We've answered all the questions that were posed to us openly, honestly, transparently. We've supported any sort of investigation. Some of the details were perhaps incorrect or inaccurate. I think the response that we provided to the parliamentary inquiry recognised that there were issues, challenges, misunderstanding, miscommunication in the past. And we deeply regret any negative impact from our presence in Kenya.
1: For the participants in the DNA project, now their fathers have been confirmed, many can begin the registration to become British citizens. But this project has always been about much more than passports. For many, it has provided answers to lifelong questions about who their fathers are and where they come from. And some are now in touch with their dads, hoping to build relationships. In November 2025, a year after the first DNA samples were collected, we go back to Kenya for a final time to find out where this story ends for Kathy, Peter and Yvonne.
10: Is that you?
11: Hello.
10: It's nice to see you.
1: I'm with Kathy at a rooftop cafe overlooking Nairobi's skyline.
12: How have you been?
11: I've been good. Just living life. I've gotten a job, finally. And I'm just adulting right now, I guess. And surviving, yeah.
1: Kathy's mum, Maggie, met her dad, Phil, when he was on a deployment in Kenya. They were engaged. But when Kathy was a baby, Phil left and never returned. Kathy spent years trying to contact her dad over Facebook. Since we met last year, a lot has changed for Kathy. She's finished school, moved to Kenya's capital, Nairobi, and started talking to her dad, Phil, who was located through the DNA project. We spoke to him in the last episode. He said he wanted to build a relationship with Kathy.
12: Do you remember the exact day when you first heard from your dad?
11: Yeah, it was awkward. We're not that close yet. We're getting there.
12: What do you make of him?
11: I mean, he's cool, I guess. I mean, I haven't really, you know, been that deep with him yet. So I can't exactly place him somewhere yet. He's just someone I'm talking to right now. Not exactly like someone I see as a dad or anything. Just, we're not yet there.
12: Have you had any difficult conversations about why he abandoned you?
11: No, I'm not that, I can't say confident. I just don't feel like it's the right time to have a deep conversation with him. I'd like to get to know him first and, like, at least establish a bond so that we can go further into such conversations.
1: Kathy's finished high school, but she doesn't have the certificate yet. Her mum hasn't been able to pay off the tuition fees for her final year, so she's struggled to move on in her education or career. She's managed to find reception work at a high-end gym.
12: What are you hopeful for?
11: I'm hopeful for starting school, maybe when I'm 21, and maybe getting to travel more and explore. And I can finally know myself. I can get to know myself as a person more expansively than just one part of myself.
1: Next, we're on the road towards Nanyuki and its cooler mountain air. We drive to Peter's family's avocado farm, where I first met him a year ago. Peter's mum raised him alone in poverty in Nanyuki and suffered from alcoholism. Peter used to dream of finding his father, and through this project, he did. The two of them were reunited on an emotional video call.
13: I hope we see us very soon. I still got love for you, Dad.
1: But as soon as Peter and I start chatting, I can tell that the hope I felt from him before has faded.
13: Things didn't come out how I thought they would come out. I thought when I will find my dad, he will be there for me. But right now, I don't feel like he cares about me because he don't talk to me much.
1: Peter says that they haven't spoken since their video call a few months earlier, just the occasional message. On that call, there were promises made of adding Peter to the family WhatsApp group or maybe meeting in person one day. But to Peter, they're starting to feel empty.
13: What makes me sad is I thought things would be different when I find him, you know? Maybe he thinks I'm after his money or I don't know, you know? But me, I just need my dad. That's all.
1: As we're talking, I get a glimpse into this new relationship when Peter receives a message from his dad.
13: He just replied
3: me
13: now, yeah.
3: What did he say? If you don't mind me asking.
13: He told me, please rest assured that I do care about you. We all appreciate your message and respect your feelings. It's only been 3 months and we are still processing as a family. Please be patient. Love, Dad.
1: Reading this message, Peter's whole demeanour softens. That hope is back in his eyes.
3: Okay, so you feel heartened by this?
13: If he needs time, I will give him time, you know. Let's see what will happen. Maybe next year things will be different. I hope for the best, you know.
1: This last year has been a roller coaster for Peter. The hope of finding his father, followed by the pure joy of speaking to him for the first time, calling him dad. And then now, there is a flatness of unfulfilled expectations. On that final trip to Kenya in December last year, there is one person still waiting to make contact with their dad.
14: How are you? Yeah. How are you, gorgeous girl? You've grown.
1: Yvonne, the 18-year-old budding journalist who grew up believing she was an orphan. Her mum died when she was a baby, and she believed her dad did too. Her grandma told us that British soldiers had passed on a message to the family that Yvonne's dad had died. But the DNA testing project has since identified her father. We're calling him Kieran. But neither James, the lawyer in London, the court, nor I have managed to make contact with him. And it's getting serious. If he continues not to respond to James's requests, the judge may take additional steps, like summoning his mother to court or even issuing a warrant for his arrest. For Yvonne, she's gone from believing this man is dead to hoping for a relationship with him.
15: I can't imagine being a girl's daddy, having my dad back. I just knew like he was dead. I had no thoughts that he would be found. And hear the news that he's alive. I was feeling happy. I was happy.
3: You mentioned the term daddy's girl. What does that mean to you?
15: Him giving me the love that I deserve. Like, he appreciates me being in his life.
1: Yvonne has missed out on the love of a parent. And listening to her, I have a feeling of apprehension. Is this man, who isn't responding to the court, going to fulfill her dreams of a father-daughter relationship?
3: Can you picture a scenario where you think, I'd rather I never had found him? You know, where things don't work out the way you want to, and maybe you think, I was actually more at peace when I thought he was dead.
15: If we happen to find him, then he denies I'm not the, his child. Maybe I'll be more desperate, and I wish this would have never happened because I had hopes that he will be found, and he's now found, and he still denies it. I'll be much offended.
3: Do you care about other family members? Would you be interested, though, to find out about them?
15: Yeah. I think I would be interested.
16: to see some of my granddaughter's artist's efforts. And you see the pair of ballet shoes there, because they both do ballet.
1: Back in the UK, I'm in a suburban house in the south of England.
16: And then Hearts, they love doing stickers and obviously an award there, but we're never quite sure what it's for.
1: Children's paintings are strung up on a piece of string across the kitchen wall.
17: I did my DNA, so my husband's very keen on family history, and I thought, why not?
1: We're going to call this woman Anthea to protect the privacy of her family. She's in her 70s with short grey hair and a long blue dress. When I meet her, we've been talking on the phone for weeks, and she's just as warm in person. She tells me that for months her DNA was sitting on Ancestry's database. But then, her search for a long-lost relative took a turn she never expected.
17: I was a bit surprised getting a letter from a lawyer with on very official-looking paper.
1: She calls the number at the bottom of the letter. It's for lawyer James Netto.
17: When I had the conversation with James, I know one of the things he did tell me the name of the girl, Yvonne.
1: This girl, he tells her, might be a relative.
17: It was a huge surprise. And to begin with, I thought, couldn't connect anything with Kenya. And then I thought, ah, yes, that's right. That is my cousin that was out there.
1: Yvonne's dad, Kieran, is still not responding to the court. And Anthea feels a sense of responsibility.
17: Yvonne's a relative of mine. Maybe not particularly close, but she deserves to find her family and perhaps get some help from her family.
18: Why is this so important to you, that you are engaging with this process, that you're doing the exact opposite of your other family members?
17: I just think blood is thicker than water. I would love Yvonne to meet some of my family. I'm from a big family, and I would love her to be able to be join in that. So hopefully one day that's going to happen, sooner rather than later. And hopefully, you know, give her an opportunity, perhaps with her further education, so that she can reach her potential.
1: Anthea doesn't have Kieran's address, so she can't help James locate him. The months roll by, and there's still no word from Kieran, the man who Yvonne believed was dead for her whole childhood. Lawyer James has tried everything to track this guy down. Emails, social media messages, phone calls. Court bailiffs have been sent to multiple addresses. He's even tried to contact Kieran via his mum. Kieran has now breached 5 court orders. In February, I go to meet James back at the court in London. As we're sitting outside the courtroom, from the corner of my eye, I see a familiar face. Not somebody I've met, but somebody whose photo I've looked at many times. It's Kieran, Yvonne's dad. I can't believe it. At the judge's request, Kieran agrees to a confirmatory DNA test to prove that he's Yvonne's dad.
19: I cannot remember the last time I felt so floored or so flabbergasted, surprised, as I did at today's hearing, having geared up so much to get an arrest warrant out for this gentleman.
1: A week later, the results come in from the DNA test. They're positive. Kieran is indeed Yvonne's father. James emails Kieran to ask if he would like to meet his daughter. He replies, saying he's undecided. Then, not long after, James receives another message from Kieran. He says he doesn't want to meet Yvonne, for now at least. I email Kieran to see if he'll speak to me. I get no reply. But as we record this final episode, Yvonne is arranging to speak for the first time with her British relative, Anthea. This case has been unprecedented in the legal system in the UK. 20 cases so far have gone to court, and many more are in the pipeline. For the first time, evidence from commercial DNA databases has been used in the family courts in the UK. The ramifications of this could be far-reaching. It opens the door for the same method to be applied elsewhere, to locate fathers of abandoned children anywhere in the world. And any man who has knowingly or unknowingly fathered the child might be found through these databases and could be made legally and financially responsible. So, James the lawyer in London is now preparing for another set of court cases to demand child support for the children under 18. None of the fathers located so far have started to pay voluntarily. Before I left Nanyuki for the last time, I met up with Kenyan lawyer Kelvin at his office.
20: And today we have three new clients who hopefully will be seeing their fathers in court.
1: He's taking DNA samples and helping with paperwork. Sitting waiting is an 18-year-old man. He says his dad lived with him and his mum until he was two and then never came back. It all sounds so familiar.
18: What do you hope will happen?
13: I hope maybe if he wants me back, maybe it's okay.
20: It really means that this is not just a past issue. It simply means that this is a continuous issue. I have a referral for a client who told me that she is 3 months pregnant of a British soldier's child.
1: Once the child is born, Kelvin will take a DNA sample and try to find the father.
20: This process seems to be never ending. It seems to really never end. It's a chain. The end of one case signifies the beginning of another.
1: This has been episode 5 of 5 of season 12 of World of Secrets, Searching for Soldier Dad from the BBC World Service. World of Secrets, Searching for Soldier Dad is a long-form audio production for the BBC World Service. It's presented by me, Ivana Davidovich. The series is produced and written by Josephine Cassidy. The series editor is Matt Willis. 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The script advisor is Lucy Proctor. Our production coordinator is Katie Morrison. For BBC World Service podcasts, Anne Dixie is assistant editor. Katie Davis is senior podcast producer. The podcast commissioning editor is John Manel. We would like as many people as possible to hear our investigations, so please leave a rating and a review and do tell others about World of Secrets.

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1: News with Roisin Hasty. The Chinese President Xi Jinping has warmly welcomed Vladimir Putin to the Great Hall of the People in Beijing as the two leaders try to demonstrate the strength of their relationship just days after a visit by Donald Trump. Mr. Xi warned the world was in danger of reverting to the law of the jungle, an apparent reference to the war in the Middle East. Laura Bicker is in Beijing.
2: It's a sign of where Beijing wants to position itself right now, beholden to no one but talking to everyone. There is no doubt there's a close alliance between Russia and China. The two leaders have met each other more than 40 times. And Russia is now far more reliant on China than ever before since the war in Ukraine. However, there's some delicate diplomacy here for Mr. Xi because he wants to maintain stable ties with the West. He still insists this country is neutral when it comes to the war in Ukraine. And yet he will not want Russia to lose. He will not want that loss to destabilize a country on his northern border.
1: With a perspective from Moscow, here's our Russia editor, Steve Rosenberg.
3: This visit is important, first of all, for the optics. A little pomp and ceremony can go a long way in making you look like a global player and in reminding the world that you have powerful friends. So, yes, there are deals to be done, agreements to be signed, but Vladimir Putin knows that just a few days ago, Donald Trump was in Beijing, and he will be super keen to show that his relationship is bigger, better, shinier, more special than US-China.
1: Shipping data indicates that two Chinese tankers laden with 4 million barrels of oil have passed through the Strait of Hormuz. Together with more dovish noises from the White House, the successful passage has encouraged a slight fall in oil prices. Here's Peter Bowes.
4: Quite a lot has been happening over the last 24 hours, really since that moment that President Trump decided that he would hold back on carrying out another attack on Iran, revealing in the last few hours that he made that decision just 1 hour before future strikes were due to take place. But he has also insisted that this may be quite a small window of opportunity for those negotiations to ultimately result in a deal, because he said there could be an attack, he said, perhaps in 2 or 3 days' time, Friday, Saturday or Sunday.
1: Health officials in the east of the Democratic Republic of Congo say the current outbreak of Ebola will get worse before it gets better. One expert said the number of cases could double in the coming days. In Ituri province, where the outbreak began, residents in the capital, Bunia, are said to be keeping their distance and no longer shaking hands. More than 130 people are believed to have died from Ebola so far. You're listening to the latest world news from the BBC. The White House has confirmed that President Trump will attend next month's G7 summit in France, despite the growing friction with his allies. There had been doubts about his participation in the event on the shores of Lake Geneva. The French President Emmanuel Macron held out the promise of a post-summit dinner in the Palace of Versailles as an additional enticement. While conflict in the Middle East continues to push up oil prices, electric vehicle sales are expected to hit new records this year, according to the International Energy Agency. The IEA says EVs could account for 28% of all new car sales globally this year. Our environment correspondent Matt McGrath reports.
5: The squeeze on global oil supplies is forcing many drivers to rethink their next car purchase, the IEA says, and early signs suggest growing numbers are switching to electric vehicles. Around 30 countries saw record EV sales in March, with sales up 75% year on year in Latin America. The report says falling prices are a key factor. In China, around 70% of electric cars sold last year were cheaper to buy than conventional vehicles. The outlier is the United States, where the ending of tax credits helped trigger a sharp fall in EV sales at the end of last year.
1: A planned strike at the South Korean electronics giant Samsung looks set to go ahead after a further round of talks fails to resolve a dispute over pay and bonuses. The company urged employees not to walk out on Thursday, adding that what it called the union's excessive demands risked undermining management. The family of a British couple held in Iran after being accused of spying say the pair have gone on hunger strike. Lindsay and Craig Foreman were arrested in January last year while passing through Iran on a motorbike journey. They were sentenced to 10 years in jail in February. The British Foreign Office says it's working to get them back to the UK. BBC News.
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8: Vladimir Putin has received a warm welcome to a summit with his Chinese counterpart Xi Jinping.

0: Cuthbertson says the Ulm Five should be released on bail and given a fair trial.
1: Zoe's got quite sore wrists, and that's from being handcuffed, which I'm absolutely disgusted and outraged about. They shouldn't be in those handcuffs anyway. It's completely inappropriate to have brought them into court like that.
0: In a statement to the BBC, German prosecutors denied that the charges and treatment were disproportionate. They said they hadn't requested any special conditions of detention and the restrictions were standard under German law. The activists are now on trial in Stuttgart-Stammheim, a high-security prison. Their lawyers say it gives the impression their clients are dangerous individuals. In the UK, where there have been extensive protests by Palestine Action, it's proscribed as a terrorist group. In February, the High Court ruled that was unlawful. The government is appealing against the decision.
2: The BBC's Bethany Bell reporting there from Germany on the trial of the pro-Palestinian activists as something that is sparking controversy, not just there, but in across the region. 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There's still much more to come, so stay with us if you can.
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4: Meet Marta Moita. Her lab researches the mechanisms of defensive behaviour in the nervous system.
5: They basically tie smart glasses to a wearable wristband, and it's meant for people who might not be able to pick up on body language and social cues.
6: This was about 1.3 billion light years away. And in January, it reached us and we managed to detect it.
7: We're looking at how tech can be used to power consumer boycotts. Every so often, relations between countries can get tense.
8: Just the sheer technical accomplishment of getting a vehicle to drive itself is extraordinary.
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3: Science and technology from the BBC World Service.
2: Hello, welcome to Newsday on the BBC World Service with James Copnall in London and Anne Soy in Nairobi.
10: Coming up this half hour, we'll hear from a community activist trying to help people in the DR Congo control an outbreak of Ebola.
2: And a people smuggler who was identified by a BBC investigation has been arrested.
10: And Arsenal have won the Premier League. We'll speak to a Kenyan superstar whose music is providing the soundtrack to the celebrations.
11: BBC News with Roisin Hasty. The Chinese President Xi Jinping has welcomed Vladimir Putin to the Great Hall of the People in Beijing as the two leaders seek to demonstrate the strength of their relationship just days after a visit by Donald Trump. In his opening remarks, Mr. Xi warned of a return to the laws of the jungle, an apparent reference to the US-Israel war against Iran. Shipping data indicates that two Chinese tankers laden with 4 million barrels of oil have passed through the Strait of Hormuz. The successful passage has encouraged a slight fall in oil prices. World Health Organization officials say they do not expect the current outbreak of Ebola in the Democratic Republic of Congo to be over swiftly. The WHO has said it's concerned about the speed of the spread of the virus. The International Energy Agency says electric vehicle sales are forecast to hit new records this year, comprising about 28% of all purchases. One contributory reason for the growth is the rising cost of fuel. A planned 18-day walkout at the South Korean electronics giant Samsung looks set to go ahead on Thursday. The latest round of talks failed to resolve a dispute over pay and bonuses. The White House has confirmed that President Trump will attend next month's G7 summit in France, despite the growing friction with his allies. Mr. Trump is reportedly keen to make the diplomatic gathering more business-focused. In primaries in Kentucky, ahead of midterm elections in the US, a vocal critic of Donald Trump, Congressman Thomas Massey, has lost to a challenger backed by the president. And the European Union has reached provisional agreement on legislation to remove import duties on American goods. It's a key part of implementing the trade framework deal reached with the US last year. That's the latest.

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1: Thank you for those updates. 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We're live from London with James Connell and from Nairobi with me, Anne Soy.
2: We're going to be joined here in our London studio by a colleague who's part of an investigation into a people smuggler who has now been arrested.
1: And we'll head to Bunia, the epicenter of the Ebola outbreak in the northeast of the Democratic Republic of Congo. We'll also hear from Cuba on the energy crisis that's hit the island.
2: And Arsenal fans around the world, including, well, me, are celebrating our first Premier League title in over two decades. And what's the celebration without music? Well, I've been speaking to Bien, the Kenyan artist who has made something of an anthem. Are you dancing to it? Let us know. Our number for your WhatsApp and text messages is +44 77 86 20 50 85. Well, it's not often we start a half hour of Newsday with a sports story, but I'm in the presenter's chair today and Arsenal have won the Premier League for the first time in more than two decades. So I put my foot down, I'm afraid. Sarah and I, yeah, sports presenters here. Just give us the bare facts, Sarah. What's happened?
3: As if you didn't know. He's deciding over the programme today. Well, Arsenal's 22-year wait for the Premier League title, it's over, James. And it was an emotional one for you last night, I know.
2: It really was. Man City had to win to keep their title dream alive. They didn't. We won.
3: They drew 1-1 against Bournemouth last night at the Vitality Stadium. Indeed, they could have taken the league title race until the very last day of the league, which is going to take place on Sunday. But they drew 1-1 last night at the Vitality Stadium, meaning it's they can't catch up now on Arsenal. And 22 years later, the Gunners have made it.
2: 22 years of pain. Gone in a second. And, you know, as we were saying earlier, what is a party without some music?

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1: News with Emily Thomas. The Chinese President Xi Jinping has warmly welcomed Vladimir Putin to the Great Hall of the People in Beijing. The two leaders are trying to demonstrate the strength of their relationship just days after a visit by Donald Trump. Our China correspondent Laura Bicker reports.
2: The military band, the inspection of the waiting honour guard, and cheering children. All a near mirror image of Donald Trump's arrival last week. Mr. Xi appears to be enjoying the international spotlight. The Chinese president told his counterpart that the world was in danger of reverting to the law of the jungle, a reference to the war in the Middle East. And he said the two should work together to promote a more just system of global governance. Mr. Putin will be keen to discuss the construction of a major natural gas pipeline from Russia to China.
1: Shipping data indicates that two Chinese tankers laden with 4 million barrels of oil have passed through the Strait of Hormuz on Wednesday. Only a handful of vessels have transited the waterway in recent days, but together with more dovish noises from the White House, the successful passage has encouraged a slight fall in oil prices. On Tuesday, President Trump insisted a peace deal with Iran was close, though he stressed that any agreement would prohibit Iran acquiring nuclear weapons. Health officials in eastern Congo say the current outbreak of Ebola will get worse before it gets better. Residents of Ituri province, where the outbreak began, say people are trying to protect themselves, keeping their distance and no longer shaking hands. Our Africa correspondent Thomas Makwana reports.
3: There's a sense this outbreak could grow significantly before doctors are able to contain it. A WHO virologist told the BBC it was likely the number of suspected infections could reach 1,000 in the coming days despite efforts to get medical aid on the ground. Attempts to track and trace infections are being hampered by a shortage of testing gear. Local health workers say some facilities are being overwhelmed, adding they're having to work without adequate protection against infection. Supplies have started arriving in Ituri province, but officials have said cuts to global aid spending has left their response exposed. Doctors say they are doing all they can to control this outbreak, but the coming days could be crucial.
1: The International Energy Agency says electric vehicle sales are forecast to hit new records this year, comprising about 28% of all purchases. One reason for the growth is the rising cost of fuel following the US and Israel's war on Iran. Around 30 countries saw record EV sales in March. 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
15: Good morning, good morning, good morning. It is Wednesday. Oh, yes, it is the 20th of May. You're listening to Giles Brown live from the studios at TRE Talk Radio Europe, your voice in Spain, bringing you Daybreak, standing in for Dave all this week. Dave, get better soon. On today's show, going to be doing all the usual bits and pieces you've come to know and love as I shovel you into this happy hump day with a smorgasbord of sensations, sounds and sentidos. We'll be looking at the weather, looking at the front pages of the paper, letting you know what's happening in the markets, going over to our friends at Lumon as well for a further breakdown of the financial news. I'll have the entertainment birthdays as well as the sports news. In addition, we will have the head scratcher and what's on your Walkman. What song you think is appropriate for this Wednesday, the 20th of May. If you want to get involved with the show, then these are the numbers.
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15: But before we do all that, well, you know how we start the show, and I'm in charge, don't you? Because mornings are better with Motown. Giles Brown on a Wednesday morning. What could possibly go wrong?

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2: The odd scratch is irrestible.
0: Yes, indeed. Giles Brown, live from the studios of TRE Talk Radio, your voice in Spain. Bring you a quick look at the papers. But first of all, I think I'm just going to have a quick musical interlude, if you know what I mean.

0: Right then, the Beatles and Nowhere Man. Let's have a look at what's making the front pages of the papers this morning. Discussions between the Chancellor, Rachel Reeves, and supermarkets about potentially limiting the price of essential food items is the lead for both the Daily Telegraph, the Times, and the Financial Times. The Telegraph says if supermarkets comply, they could benefit in return from the lifting of regulations. It suggests there could be an easing of net zero recycling policies or a delay to a proposed obesity crackdown. The paper says the idea has angered many across the sector and quotes one retail source as saying it marks a return to the failed policies of the 1970s. The Guardian reports a warning from climate advisers that homes in the UK will need air conditioning in the future to enable people to survive predicted levels of global heating. It says a report from the Climate Change Committee also recommends that air cons should be installed in all care homes and hospitals within the next 10 years and all schools within the next 25 years. The Daily Mirror says that the singer Kylie Minogue has revealed in her new documentary that she had cancer twice, first in 2005 and then in 2021. The paper reports that she decided to keep the second diagnosis quiet at the time, but quotes her as saying that she's thankful she got through it again and that all is well. Labour leadership turmoil is the lead for the I paper, which says that senior cabinet ministers are scrambling to secure positions in a possible future Andy Burnham-led government. The paper quotes a senior source as saying that cabinet members are preparing visits to Macclesfield, where Burnham will stand in next month's by-election in the belief that if they go, and he subsequently wins the leadership challenge, they'll get a plum job. And the Times says a study over 7 years of more than 300,000 primary school children has revealed which times tables are the trickiest to remember. The paper says four of the most difficult questions include the number 9, with 9 times 6 attracting the most wrong answers. The easiest, with most right answers, was 11 times 8. Okay, 9 times 6, come on, let me know. Anyway, moving swiftly onwards. 51. Moving swiftly onwards, those front pages. I was the worst. I failed maths twice at my school. My school was set up in the UK in the 17th century. I got a D in my first A-level and an E in the retake. Anyway, Financial Times headline, Treasury asks supermarkets to cap prices on staple foods. They've also got a picture of the arrest of the billionaire mango founder's son, who's been arrested in connection with his what they think is a murder now. Times, milk, egg and bread prices could be frozen. Daily Telegraph, Reeves tells shop to cap food prices. And apparently there's Strictly Come Whatevering dancing, and they've got three people on the front cover who I don't know who they are. Meanwhile, cabinet ministers woo Burnham in race for top jobs. That's the I. Daily Express, energy bid to soar by £200 in another failed promise. Metro, in hindsight, no wonder it went wrong. This is the BBC investigation into the reality TV series Married at First Sight UK, where two women alleged they were raped during the filming and another described an allegation of sexual misconduct. In hindsight, no wonder it went wrong. Married at First Sight axed is the Sun's headline. Meanwhile, The Guardian, UK must get used to being a hot country, climate advisers warn. The Independent, a picture of the trio of hosts on Strictly Come Dancing, not a clue. But meanwhile, police investigate new child sex abuse claim linked to Epstein files. Detectives probe allegations of historic abuse in Surrey and Berkshire weeks after the release of files, including the FBI report into claims against Andrew Mountbatten, Windsor and sex trafficker Ghislaine Maxwell. Daily Mirror, Kylie, my secret cancer battle. The Daily Mail, got a picture of Harry and Meghan on the front because it's the Daily Mail. But Burnham said that men who identify as women should be able to use female toilets. Okay, Daily Mail. And finally, the Daily Star. New 3D printed egg used to resurrect a terrifying 12-foot bird is hailed as a scientific breakthrough on the Daily Star's front page. Flappy days, it quips. Boffs hatch bird from printed cell. What came first, chick or 3D egg? Jeff Goldblum, Jurassic Park, just because you could, did you ever stop to wonder if you should? And those, for better or worse, are your headlines. Are your headlines on this Wednesday, the 20th of May.
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0: Right then, it is time for the head scratcher. 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
0: I don't know what you a lot have for on your cornflakes in the morning, but my goodness, the answers are piling in, and you're correct. What do you guys have in the morning? Because it's taken morning, Pompey. It's taken me literally. I've had to plug myself into the mains this morning to get myself up, and already the right answers are coming in. I doff one of my several caps to you to work that one out, because that is absolutely fun. My flabber has never been so ghasted. Quick time check. It is, with the time at 21 minutes past 8, these are Hot House Flowers, Giles Brown, on a Wednesday morning. How you doing?

Feel good one for your Wednesday, isn't it? Hot House Flowers and Don't Go. You used to love them back in the 1986, 87, maybe 88, maybe even 89. Who knows, the saying goes. I think it was 86, actually, but... No, 88. I'll take 88. Anyway, moving swiftly onwards. Let's have a look at, let's have a look at what's happening in the world of the finance and the markets. We're going to our friends in Lumon in about 20 minutes, but a quick heads up because, if the markets hadn't been volatile enough, highly anticipated Nvidia earnings today could swing shares of the world's most valuable company by $350 billion in either direction, based on options pricing. Analysts predict another blockbuster report from the chip maker, no, not that type, at the center of the global AI frenzy. But a key question is be whether Nvidia can remain dominant amid an evolution to how much semiconductors are used, from training IA systems to running them. Meanwhile, stocks are slumping around the world in Asia, and European equity futures are pointing lower, following declines for Wall Street overnight. President Donald Trump said on Tuesday the US may need to strike Iran again, and he'd been an hour away from ordering an attack before postponing it after receiving an Iranian peace proposal. The gears of geopolitics are in motion across the globe, with Chinese President Xi Jinping hosting old friend Vladimir Putin, the Russian leader, less than a week after welcoming Trump. And Japanese Prime Minister Sanae Takaichi wrapping up a summit visit to Seoul yesterday. In Europe, Indian leader Modi is in Rome, and Hungary's Peter Maigar goes to Poland for his first official trip abroad as Prime Minister as he steers his country back towards the European mainstream. Bank of England policymakers, including Governor Andrew Bailey, speak to the Treasury Committee on topics such as decision last month to cut rates and the impact from the Iran war, with the UK April CPI also due. The US Federal Reserve releases minutes from April's meetings, when the board kept rates steady amidst the biggest split since 1992. And finally, well, markets are looking to incoming Fed Chair Kevin Warsh for guidance on the path forward for both monetary policy and central bank independence. So key developments that could influence markets today: the Nvidia Q1 earnings, the Fed minutes, and the UK CPI

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5: 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Gosh, you're coming in thick and fast as opposed to myself. I'm asking the head scratcher this morning, and you're all getting it pretty right, which is the following. What word becomes longer after you add two letters to it? So far, I'm fooling nobody on this one, but good morning to Lynn from Mallorca. Yes, you're correct. Good morning to Geordie Morris, who gets the word right. He says, I start the day with a small glass lemon, I think probably a small glass of lemon, and hot water rather than a small glass lemon. I mean, what can you do with a glass lemon? Don't answer that. Small glass lemon and hot water followed by tea gets the brain working. Thank you, Maurice, as you are known, in Benavides. Morning to you. Good morning. Good morning. Good morning to Christian Mercier. Yes, you are correct. Good morning to Terry in La Marina. Yes, you are correct too. Good morning to Glenn and Claudia from Nerja. You are correct as well. Good morning to Nick in Duquesa. Congratulations as well. Yes, you are correct. Good morning to Terry Frangarola. Absolutely, sir. Good morning to Cookie, who says, by the way, Giles, the 9 times table is the easiest because every digit when you add it up equals 9. So 2 times 9 is 18. 1 plus 8 is 93. Times 9 is... You've lost me. This is what... I am dyslexic when it comes to maths. Trust me. Ask my accountant. Meanwhile, ask anybody... Yeah. Meanwhile. But thank you, Cookie. Good to have you with us. Hope you enjoy the traffic this morning. Good morning to Joe in North Cornwall. You're absolutely correct. Good morning, Moray Giles, says somebody. Well, I'm not Moray Fourth. Richard, good morning, Richard. You are also correct. Good morning to Chris in Oriana Costa. You're correct as well. Good morning to... Who's this? Who's this lucky person who gets the answer correct? Good morning to Joanna. Yes, you are correct as well, as is Lynn in Cala Honda. You're all faster than I am. So, yes, congratulations on that one as well. Cookie asked for a track, and I thought, well, she's got excellent taste.
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0: Barrington Levy from back in the day. 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
0: Every time I do this show, I get that bit wrong. Because because the boffins had decided to booby-trap me by doing what they call the end stab and then throwing in one at the end. And it gets my meh, but there you go. Right then, as I was going to say before I was so rudely interrupted...
13: It's time for your medication, Mr. Brown.
5: Giles Brown.
0: Or something like that. If it's your birthday today, happy birthday to you. I hope you're having an absolutely fantabulous morning. Thank you, Choir. You share it with the following from the world of showbiz.
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0: Go away, Selena. Stop hitting me with this all the time. All right, are we finished now? Are we happy? Yeah, thank you. Right, so... honestly, I've only been doing this job for 15 years. If it's your birthday day, happy birthday. You share it with the following people. Lynn Davis, Welsh long jumper, won Olympic gold in the event in 64, earning himself the nickname Lynn the Leap. And there he was, gone. Meanwhile, Greg Dyke, British broadcast executive. He was, of course, the director general of the BBC, 79. Also, every time I do the birthdays, it seems to be somebody from Mr. Broken Wings, of course. Steve George, American keyboard player. It's his birthday today. Also, birthdays today for Clive Allen, English ex-footballer. It's a prolific goal scorer for Spurs and QPR. They need him now. He's 65 today, as is Nick Haywood, singer and guitarist with Haircut 100. Also birthdays today for Brian Nash, otherwise known as Nasher, guitarist. with Frankie Goes to Hollywood, who had an 84 UK number one with Relax, of course. Also birthday today for Earl Charles Spencer, brother of Diana, Princess of Wales. 62 today. Birthdays today for Luis Ferro as well, filmmaker, documentary filmmaker. He obviously been in the news for the Manosphere and all that. Birthday today as well for Busta Rhymes. of course, he is, I won't be playing Busta Rhymes today, I don't think. He is 54 today. Iker Casillas, the Spanish goalkeeper, of course, captain of Real Madrid, World Cup winner, 45 today. Who else's birthday? Just Peter Cech, footballer, of course, played in goal for Arsenal, Chelsea, etc., etc. Josh O'Connor, English actor, played Prince Charles in the Oliver Coleman era of The Crown. Jack Gleeson, Irish actor who played Joffrey in Game of Thrones, everybody's favourite villain and whatever, and also plays Robin Goodfellow in The Sandman, the second series. I watched that. Brilliant. But today's musical birthday, turning 80 today, but luckily she's got natural beauty, an untouched beauty, I think we'll agree. Happy 80th birthday to Cher.

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1: Right then, it's the time of the show where we go, we delve, we go flying to Farringdon, we mash up the markets, we delve into whatever skullduggery is going on in the markets. And this morning, we go to our friends at Lumon. I'm joined by Jack, I believe. Jack, good morning to you, sir.
2: Morning, how are you, Giles?
1: Well, I'm significantly well, obviously. I'm very, very well, but the thing is, Dave isn't very well at all, because otherwise I wouldn't be sitting here in my gym jams doing this show, you know what I mean? You've always said you must come and visit us when you come to London, Giles, and I'm a bit worried. I'm a bit worried about this thing, because if you don't sort of basically give me the polonium-filled sushi while I'm up there, I'm likely to be dragged up Snowdonia by one of you, or 100 miles over a weekend along the Jurassic Path by another. I mean, what is up with these you lot? I don't know.
2: Yes, well, all I can say is when I left Dave on the Thursday evening after he'd come to visit us in the office and we went out for some drinks and some food, he was in fine shape. He took himself off the bed at a reasonable time, I believe, so all I can say is I plead the fifth. It's
1: And I'd like to put it to myself and the jury, Your Honour, that Hodgson stands before you as an over. He probably had a dodgy prawn somewhere on the way up, because, you know, he probably, if he got the train up to that there Harrogate, he can't resist a bit of a travel buffet, because our Hodgson, and he might have gone for the dodgy prawn on the way up. It's an absolute killer.
2: Definitely. No, I think you're not alone in thinking that. But yeah, of course, we wish him all the best and on the mend.
1: He's due back in on Monday. He's back in country, as we say. We brought him back to the 18th floor here at TRE Towers, and our trained medical staff are actually monitoring him every day. No, he wanted to come in tomorrow, but we said, Dave, please just take it easy, man, and you'll have him in all his glory on Monday. So there you can relay that message to as the saying goes, good morning, I see the assassins have failed. So therefore, so what's happening in the markets, my friend?
2: Well, yes, we've had a lot going on recently, as I'm sure kind of everyone's aware. So what we've seen sort of close to home, so the British pound earlier this week fell to its lowest level in more than 6 weeks before recovering slightly due to some positive comments from UK politicians and the Bank of England. So the reason for the recovery was investors felt slightly more confident after Andy Burnham, the mayor of Greater Manchester, he came out and actually said he supports the UK government's spending and borrowing rules. A Bank of England official also came out, Megan Green. She suggested that interest rates may need to rise because of energy prices and inflation. So we all know higher interest rates can sometimes strengthen a currency, because obviously it attracts investors and you get more return for your investment. But even though the pound has recovered a little bit this week, many people are still worried about what's going to happen with the UK economy and politics. I mean, just a few things to outline. You've obviously still got this political uncertainty with Keir Starmer and the Labour Party. You've got rising government borrowing costs, which investors have been worried about for quite a while now. Obviously, higher energy prices due to the cost of living and the conflict in the Middle East, and also this fear that inflation could rise later on in the year. Because of these worries, I mean, some analysts believe that the pound could weaken further against the euro, so certainly one to watch. I mean, we did see the bond market earlier this week. The UK government bond yields rose to their highest level in 18 years. So that usually happens when investors demand better returns because they see more risk in the economy. So some fear that the government may increase borrowing and spending even more in the future. Looking at the political side of things, with Keir Starmer's leadership, there's rumours of a by-election in June, which could increase pressure on the Labour government. If political tensions grow, investors may avoid UK assets, which again could weaken the pound a little bit further. Over to the Middle East, we've obviously still got the situation ongoing there. A little fact I saw on the news yesterday evening, petrol prices in the UK have actually risen to their highest level since the start of the Iran conflict. So this is according to the RAC Fuel Watch. So fuel prices increased again after the fighting in the Middle East disrupted that oil production and transport. So things such as missile and drone attacks have stopped these energy supplies in the region. So before the conflict, oil prices were around $73 per barrel. They're now hovering around $111 per barrel. Oof. So when oil becomes expensive, it basically hikes up the price of everything else.
1: Yeah, I was looking at the future. There was a futures thing, and they were saying they were looking at some of the analysts looking at 100. It could be 150 a barrel by the end of the year. That's going to keep us. I think we should start investing in you know extra layers of socks here for winter.
2: get your big coat on.
1: Exactly. Buy shares in stocks or Barber or Dreiserbone or whatever. What else is breaking over there?
2: Yeah, so we've also seen, I think you touched on it a little bit earlier in the show in the news, it's been reported by the UK government that they might be asking supermarkets to help keep food prices lower in exchange for relaxing regulations. So it kind of intertwines with they've tried to put a sort of a fuel duty decision and fuel duty cap and also, you know, a household bill cap. I think they're now looking towards supermarkets. To kind of reduce things such as bread, milk and eggs. So they'll exchange for kind of relaxing some packaging rules and delaying new healthy food regulations. But essentially the supermarkets and the retail industry sources have come out and said it's pretty ridiculous because the reason they are having to increase prices, it's due to higher energy costs, transport, suppliers, all things which are out of their control. So, yeah, it sounds like there's a bit of a stalemate there if that's going to ever be agreed.
1: Yeah, indeed. You know, this whole thing is Andy Burnham sort of flirting with the markets, if you like, and giving the little hither coy, come hither stare. But, you know, he was on record as saying, we must not be in hock to the bond markets. I mean, you know, the big bad bond markets. So are the markets thinking, yeah, we know what you're up to?
2: Yeah, I think it's a really difficult one to call. I think when you saw rumours last year of Andy Burnham kind of trying to become an MP and go for Parliament, there was a bit of caution around the pound. I think with some of his policies or some of the things he said to do with sort of social housing, he also wanted to nationalise buses and rail over the country, a bit like he's done in parts of Manchester. When people have quizzed how he's going to be able to afford that, he's never really had a straight answer. But I think what's calmed everyone's nerves is he's come out and said, if I did become prime minister, the fiscal policies that are in place and kind of stereotypical, I'm not going to do anything totally left field and sort of out of the blue. So I think that's calmed some people's nerves because previously they were thinking, oh gosh, if he gets in, it could be, you know, similar to a Liz Truss situation all those years ago.
1: Here's your stock advance. Buy lettuce shares. So therefore, what does all that, this mean for them? How many bangs am I going to get for my buck? How much esoteric spending power do I get for my euro?
2: Yes. So as of this morning, we've got sterling euro coming in at 1.1542. We've got sterling US dollar 133.90 and euro US dollar 116.03.
1: Right, then give me that one more time for those who were sort of trying to work out what on earth I was going on at before that. So one more time, please, Jack.
2: So we've got sterling euro 115.42, sterling US dollar at 133.90, and that leaves us with euro US dollar at 116.03.
1: Now then, do you dare have a crack at the head scratcher this morning?
2: Yes.
1: Right.
2: So I think.
1: Let me do the build up. Before you just come in like a bleeding Stuart Pearce tackle, right? What word becomes longer after you add two letters to it?
2: Is it long?
1: You are indeed. Yes, you are indeed correct. It is, of course, long. Yes, the word which becomes longer after you add two letters to it is long. Congratulations. Well done. Everybody got it right. So you can basically cover yourself in glory about that one. Now, who have I got on tomorrow? Who's going to have me on the Thursday then? Do you know yet?
2: That's a very good question. I believe usually it's Rich on a Thursday and Chris on a Friday.
1: Right then.
2: But we've had some annual leave this week because I know Johnny's done his sort of 1,000-mile ultra marathon.
1: Yes.
2: So, we'll have to check that for you.
1: What are you going to do to sort of like? Are you going to do? I don't know, a parachute jump from, I don't know, 5 miles up? I mean, what's your? I mean, I think you're all daring each other. And Chloe's just there going, guys, stop it. You know, I feel sorry for Chloe. She must sit there. There must be so much testosterone flying around there. You know, sort of Viking axes. You know, beating of chests, etc. I mean, so what's your plan for the weekend? What are you going to be doing up to? I mean,
2: we've got a bank holiday long weekend this weekend.
1: Of course, yes.
2: I'd love to say I'm doing doing a triathlon, skydiving, rock climbing, anything like that. Yeah. But my plan is to essentially enjoy the 30 degrees and go to the pub.
1: Oh, excellent idea. Just let them know as well. You can tell the sports buffers that I once broke the 100 metres. I did the 100 metres in about 4.5 seconds, but that was slipping and tripping and going down three flights of stairs during the Ashes. So therefore, that's my 100 metre dash for them as well. Jack, as always, thanks very much. I will see you. Well, I won't speak to you hopefully for a while because Dave will be back in the hot seat next week. But thank you so much for your time today.
2: No pleasure. Pleasure, Charles, as always. All the best.
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1: Yes, indeed. So, thank you. Yes, and you all got the answer to this one, right? So, congratulations for all those who managed to get the idea for the, which was the head scratcher, which was, what word becomes longer when you add two letters to it? It is, of course, long. Well done indeed. Quick time check. Blimey, it's 5 minutes to 9.

0: Indeed, pink government and sunshine. Well, we're hoping the good weather is on the way. Thanks for all the messages coming in as well. Bump, I'm Pompey. I'm going to get to you. Don't worry, in a minute. I've been getting to you for years, but that's beside the point. Because we will be doing the What's on Your Walkman track after the national and international news that's coming up in a very short while indeed. So I shall be doing something specially created for you, Pompey, so that you can indeed feel the love.
1: Nobody expects the Spanish Inquisition.
0: But please do it in the comfort of your own home. Right, taking us to the news. A bit of Buddy. Back later.

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6: BBC News with Emily Thomas. President Xi Jinping has hailed China's relations with Russia as having reached a new high and ushering in a new era. After talks in Beijing with President Putin, Mr. Xi said the countries should serve as strategic bulwarks for each other. The leaders issued a statement on strengthening their friendship treaty, 25 years old this year. Russia hopes the green light will be given for a massive project to build a pipeline to bring Siberian gas to China. Our Asia business correspondent Nick Marsh says that though China has the far larger economy, each country is useful to the other.
7: Russia needs new markets. China is an obvious potential customer. China needs to diversify its, you know, its suppliers, where it gets its oil from. It gets a lot from the Middle East. It gets a lot from Iran, by the way, which is still being continued to be supplied more or less. But now it can get some from Russia. But China's also looking at Russia as a potential market to sell its technology. You know, a lot of it subject to sanctions and controls. Look at Huawei, for example, which has effectively been blacklisted by a lot of Western countries. It started selling massively into the Russian market there.
6: Health officials in eastern Congo say the current outbreak of Ebola will get worse before it gets better. Arali Bagamba, a lecturer who lives in the city of Bunia, told the BBC people are trying to protect themselves, keeping their distance and no longer shaking hands. He fears the consequences should Ebola spread into camps for people displaced by war.
8: Our fear is if this sickness gets into IDP camps, it will be terrible, because there are thousands of people living together. Even if someone wanted to, you know, to uphold hygiene, it would be very, very difficult. So luckily, so far, I've not heard of any case in those IDP camps, but maybe it will be just a matter of days.
6: While conflict in the Middle East continues to push up oil prices, electric vehicle sales are expected to hit new records this year. The International Energy Agency says EVs could account for 28% of all new car sales globally. Matt McGrath reports.
9: The squeeze on global oil supplies is forcing many drivers to rethink their next car purchase, the IEA says, and early signs suggest growing numbers are switching to electric vehicles. Around 30 countries saw record EV sales in March, with sales up 75% year on year in Latin America. The report says falling prices are a key factor. In China, around 70% of electric cars sold last year were cheaper to buy than conventional vehicles. The outlier is the United States, where the ending of tax credits helped trigger a sharp fall in EV sales at the end of last year.
6: Our environment correspondent, Matt McGrath. BBC News.
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11: Good morning. This is your Spanish news. Former Spanish Prime Minister José Luis Rodrigo Zapatero is being investigated by a high court for allegedly leading an influence-peddling and money-laundering network in another blow to the leftist government beset by corruption scandals. The court said on Tuesday the network allegedly led by Zapatero profited from lobbying public authorities on behalf of third parties, mainly Spanish airline Plus Ultra, which was bailed out by the state in 2021. Zapatero, a key ally of current socialist Prime Minister Pedro Sanchez, denied any wrongdoing in a video message later on Tuesday, saying, "I want to reaffirm that all my public and private activity has always been carried out with absolute respect for the law." His office and three other premises were searched on Tuesday by the police's anti-corruption task force, the court said. The case puts more pressure on Sanchez, who is already dogged by a corruption investigation into alleged kickbacks paid out to key members of his inner circle, as well as probes involving his wife and brother. Investigating judge Jose Luis Calama found indications that the network used shell companies, simulated documents and opaque financial channels to hide the origin and destinations of funds amounting to 1.9 million euros. Payments and contracts linked to Plus Ultra and other companies were channeled through a corporate network controlled by an intermediary, the court said. Funds later reached Zapatero and a company linked to his daughter. The son of Isaac Andic, founder of fashion group Mango, was named by a judge in Barcelona yesterday as a suspect in an investigation into his father's death in a 2024 clip top fall. Jonathan Andic, 45, was arrested and questioned by police in Catalonia, then brought to court in handcuffs where the judge set a bail of 1 million euros and required him to hand over his passport. He left the court after making bail but cannot leave the region and is required to report to the court once a week. Isaac Andic died after falling more than 100 metres from a cliff while hiking with his son in Barcelona in December 2024. His death was initially treated as an accident. Judge Raquel Nieto Galavan said in a statement after the court hearing that the case is being investigated as a homicide. In her writ, she cited evidence pointing to a poor relationship between the two and a possible financial motive. And that's your Spanish news.
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0: Ecuador's location, sandwiched between Colombia and Peru, the world's two largest producers of cocaine, makes it a lucrative location for drug trafficking gangs. President Noboa.
1: We have a paperman who comes every morning, and he just grabbed me as I was coming back in. Right then, Giles Brown, back. This is live, you know. Back with the second half of this morning's Daybreak with me, Giles Brown, standing in for Dave Hodgson.
2: Yeah, I'm just going to very quickly say they even made sure that the cucumbers were mashed when they were sent into the hurrying. And then I'm just going to.
1: No!
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1: Now, who fancies joining me in a quick bit of boom, boom, like a boom? I'm so glad you agree. Quick time check, it is, blimey, 8 minutes past nine. This is What I Was. Getting you a moving and a grooving on a Wednesday morning.

0: Clear, concise, current reporting throughout the day. 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
1: You are the living personification of life in the fast lane.
2: It's Giles Brown.
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4: Or something like that. Right then, quick time check. Blimey, it is 13 and a bit minutes past nine. That's a technical term. I'm with you until 10 o'clock, and then I turn into Giles Brown presenting Let's Talk from 10 till 12. We're going to be joined by Derek Daly. Now, if you're an F1 fan, you know who Derek Daly is, famous Irish F1 driver. I'll be talking to him about his career thus far. Looking forward to that. Very, very excited indeed about that one, being a petrolhead, something of a petrolhead of myself, as you know. Time to do the What's on Your Walkman bit of the show, where I ask you the deep and meaningful questions to life, the universe and everything, including What's on Your Walkman. What show, what song even, do you think best describes the following items? Now, if you have been following that there sport, you will know that in the English Football League, Southampton have been thrown out, cast out, torn asunder from the playoffs to go up to the Premiership because they've been discovered that they were spying on their opponents on several cases. So they have been thrown out. They will play. So that means that Middlesbrough will play the mighty Hull City. Morning, Michael. The mighty Hull City in the play on the Championship playoffs. But I want to know, what song do you think best suits the moment? It can be on cheating, on spying, or something like that. So if you've got a track that you think best sums up skullduggery at the highest levels, then send me a WhatsApp, I think, +34 645 99 67 95. Looking forward to seeing what's on your Walkman.
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4: But in the meantime, let's find out what's happening on what's on your weather forecast this morning, shall you? Starting off, as we always do, with Malaga Province, Costa del Sol. Morning to you. Currently, it's going to be a beautiful day. 17 degrees and sunny. The high's going to be 26. The winds are from the southeast, and they are moderate today. Granada, morning to you. 15 degrees in Granada Province. It is a sunny day in prospect. High of 30. Blimey. It'll be very warm coming up this weekend, I think. Meanwhile, the winds are going to be from the southwest, and they are moderate to strong. Almeria, 19 degrees. Sunny today with a high today in Almeria of 27. The winds southeasterlies are moderate to strong. Murcia, 18 degrees. Sunny as well, a high today of 33. Winds from the east, which are moderate to strong. Alicante, good morning to you, 22 degrees. Sunny with a high of 27. Winds light to moderate southeasterlies. Denia, 21 degrees. Lengthy sunny spells. High today of 25. Winds from the northeast, which are light. Over on the islands, good morning to you, Ibiza. 19 degrees and sunny. A high today of 25. Winds from the southeast, light to moderate. Meanwhile, in Mallorca, currently in Palma, it is also 19 degrees. Also sunny. High of 26. Winds from the southwest, which are light. And finally, stand by your bunks. Polish your boots. 17 degrees on the rock. High of 22. Sunny day, as I said before. Winds from the east, which are moderate. That's your weather.
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4: Daybreak. I'm asking what's on your Walkman this morning. Songs about spying or cheating because of Southampton's being caught out and thrown out of the EFL playoffs. So I'm asking for that. Cookie says, on my Walkman, I have a lot of tapes, a lot of Maxwell tapes, and a lot of BASF tapes. Oh, BSAF, yeah, I know. They sponsored here comes my anorak. They sponsored a BMW M1 back in the day. Gorgeous car, as well as BSF Chrome, I believe. But yeah, too many. C60, C80, C90, yeah. Wow, wow, wow. Too many 80s tracks on there to even start to go through. Meanwhile, good morning to Phil, who says, did you miss my head scratcher answer? Obviously I did. And he said, you were right, it was long. By the way, there's a big charity gig for Phil Sings on Saturday, raising money for the local Amelie charities. Phil the Human Jukebox at Bar La Molineta near Frigiana. Any chance of a plug? No, I don't think so. Just to let you know, though, that Phil is doing a gig at Bar this Saturday at Bar La Molineta near Frigiana. So there you go. Phil the Human Jukebox. What can one say? I don't do plugs on the radio. Oh, blimey. What's that, then? That'll be that John Martin, you know.

0: Oh, what a voice. Sunshine's Better, John Martin, the Tavern Sing mix from back in the day. It makes me feel... Think about Café Del Mar and the Ibiza sunsets.
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0: Yes, indeed. Now, Pompey's been on. He's having a lovely day today. It feels like it's my birthday, of course. Portsmouth and Southampton have a bit of history.

0: 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Yeah, right. Asking you for your songs on cheating and spying and all those sort of things. If you want to get involved with the show, let me know what your thoughts on that one are.
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2: Sports news.
0: Arsenal ended their 22-year wait to win the Premier League title on Tuesday when they confirmed as champions following second-place Manchester City's 1-1 draw at Bournemouth. Leaders for almost the entire season, Mikel Arteta's side are now 4 points clear with one game remaining, and Sunday's clash with Crystal Palace will now be a coronation. Arsenal had beaten Burnley 1-0 on Monday, meaning City had to win on the South Coast to extend the race to the final day. But City trailed to Eli Junior Kroupi's first half goal, and Erling Haaland's stoppage time reply was too late for the visitors, who are reportedly set to say goodbye to manager Pep Guardiola at the end of the season after a glittering decade. Arsenal had been dubbed the nearly men under Arteta after finishing runners-up in the previous three seasons, but they finally got over

0: the line, delivering the club's 14th English title behind only Manchester United and Liverpool, who share the record with 20. It's Arsenal's first title since 2003-2004, when Arsene Wenger's side went through the season unbeaten, and their first major trophy since the 2020 FA Cup in Arteta's first season after taking over for Unai Emery. A memorable campaign could get even better for Arsenal as they face Paris Saint-Germain in the Champions League final in Budapest on May the 30th, bidding to win the trophy for the first time. Do that, and Arteta's team will go down as one of the greatest in the club's 140-year history. Julie, you're a huge Arsenal fan. Congratulations. Right then, in other sports news, as I've said before, major sports news, of course, is this spying scandal rocking English soccer, as Southampton have been expelled from the world's richest match. They've been found guilty because Saturday's Championship playoff final is the richest game in world soccer, having been found guilty of spying on the semi-final opponents Middlesbrough in one of the harshest punishments imposed in the English games. Tuesday's decision by the English Football League-appointed Independent Disciplinary Commission dramatically rewrites the second-tier promotion race and hands Borough an unlikely reprieve after they'd lost 2-1 on aggregate to Southampton in the semis. The Middlesbrough have now been reinstated and will face Hull City at Wembley on Saturday in a match routinely dubbed the richest in world football because of the financial windfall attached to promotion to the Premier League. Even a single season in the Premier League, followed by immediate relegation, is estimated to be around £200 million over three seasons through broadcast revenue, sponsorship and parachute payments. Southampton admitted the charge of illegally spying on an opponent within 72 hours of a scheduled match, and also admitted similarly filming training sessions involving Oxford United in December and Ipswich Town in April during the regular season. So, but this unprecedented ruling may open a Pandora's box of legal issues, with some media reports saying that Southampton's players could have a case against their club for loss of earnings if they are denied a shot at reaching the Premier League. Oh, blimey, this could be really bad news for Southampton. Gary stopped laughing. Other reports said clubs who'd failed to reach the playoffs could seek some form of compensation. And finally, in your sports news, bad news for Spanish tennis fans, because Alcaraz will miss Wimbledon. Carlos Alcaraz will skip Wimbledon as he recovers from a right wrist injury that has forced the Spaniard to out of the French Open. The 23-year-old seven-time Grand Slam champion has not played since withdrawing from the Barcelona Open last month. My recovery is going well and I feel much better, but unfortunately I'm still not ready to be able to play, and that's why I've withdrawn from the grass court swing at Queens and Wimbledon. The 2023 and 2024 Wimbledon champion wrote on X, and those are your sports headlines.
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8: I've been warped by the rain, driven by the snow. I'm drunk and dirty, don't you know? And I'm still willing. 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I seen my pretty Alice in every headlight.

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0: Yes, indeed. By the way, this 20 years ago, Lordi won the Eurovision Song Contest. Now, if you're wondering, they were the Finnish sort of horror rockers, and if you're wondering what they sounded like,
7: Horror, hallelujah.
0: 20 years ago, yes indeed. That has always made me giggle, that one. So it just makes me laugh, basically, because it was such a strange one, to put it mildly. But yeah, there you go. 952-784-4000 is the phone number. 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
0: Now, 10 years ago, i.e. 2016, the BPI, the British Phonograph Industry, reported that due to the huge success of artists like Ed Sheeran, Sam Smith, One Direction, and Adele, British artists accounted for one in every six albums sold worldwide in 2015. Adele was the driving force, selling 17.4 million copies of her third album, 25, in just 6 weeks. I mean, Ed Sheeran, Sam Smith, One Direction, and Adele. Yes, so there you go. But in deference to the fact that Adele was the driving force, I thought we'd have a bit of this. From the album 25, this is When We Were Young. 13 minutes to 10 is the time.

0: Yeah, 10 years ago, that was one of the songs that meant that one out of every six records sold was by a British artist, Adele, of course, but you knew that. You knew that already.
1: Giles Brown.
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0: Now, I was asking for what's on your Walkman, your musical pun for the day. Well, because Southampton have been thrown out of the playoffs because they were found cheating. And Dawn, congratulations, because this was out of left field, but an absolute brilliant. I'm doffing my cap to you, my lady. Take it easy on the Tabasco sauce today. This is on your Walkman, and this is Slippery People. Genius, Dawn, genius. And a damn good track to boot.

0: Yes, indeed. Brilliant choice. Slippery People. That's What's on the Walk. We'll have another one of those tomorrow as well. What's on your Walk, as well as a head scratcher.
1: Ow! How good to see you.
2: Oh, if only someone I knew felt that way.
0: Right then, I will see you in the second half of the show. Well, second half, then I'm going to change now to my Superman outfit because I will be presenting. Let's Talk. I'm going to be interviewing amongst my guests today are going to be Derek Daly. If you know your Formula One, if you know your motor racing, you know that he is somewhat of a legend. Taking us to the news, I think something quite relaxing.

0: Yes, indeed. Right then, going to the national and international news, and then back with Let's Talk with me, Giles Brown, here on TRE Talk Radio, your voice in Spain. But we go national and international news next. I'll see you after the break.
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4: BBC News with Emma Thomas. President Putin has said Russia is ready to continue supplying China with energy, describing his talks with Xi Jinping as friendly and constructive. But despite his high-profile visit to Beijing, a massive deal to build a pipeline bringing Siberian gas to China has yet to be finalised. Laura Bicker is in the Chinese capital.
5: The key thing for both sides in this is when it comes to those energy talks. I think there's a couple of things that drew my attention. President Xi telling his counterpart that he wanted a ceasefire in the Middle East. He's calling for the two sides to end hostilities, and that means America and Israel and Iran. The second thing I noticed was the discussion of this Siberian 2 pipeline. Now, obviously, the war in Iran is squeezing China's supplies of oil and gas. So when it comes to energy, they may be looking towards Russia for more supplies.
4: Shipping data indicates that two Chinese tankers laden with 4 million barrels of oil have passed through the Strait of Hormuz on Wednesday. Only a handful of vessels have transited the waterway in recent days, but together with more dovish noises from the White House, the successful passage has encouraged a slight fall in oil prices. Health officials in the east of the Democratic Republic of Congo say the current outbreak of Ebola will get worse before it gets better. The World Health Organization has said it's concerned about the speed of the spread of the virus. Residents of Ituri province, where the outbreak began, say people in the capital Bunia are trying to protect themselves. Thomas Makwana has more.
6: Authorities in the DRC overnight, especially the health minister of the Democratic Republic of Congo, reports that the number of suspected Ebola cases is now at 543. And all of these cases, batch 2 cases, are recorded in DRC, which is a good thing to some extent, because WHO says that the task that they have is to contain the virus within DRC, specifically the Ituri province, and try and keep the virus within that province so it doesn't cross over into other provinces like South Kivu and North Kivu and Kinshasa.
4: While conflict in the Middle East continues to push up oil prices, electric vehicle sales are expected to hit new records this year. The International Energy Agency says EVs could account for 28% of all new car sales globally. Matt McGrath reports.
7: Around 30 countries saw record EV sales in March, with sales up 75% year on year in Latin America. The report says falling prices are a key factor. In China, around 70% of electric cars sold last year were cheaper to buy than conventional vehicles. The outlier is the United States, where the ending of tax credits helped trigger a sharp fall in EV sales at the end of last year.
4: This is the World News from the BBC.

0: Surprise! Yes, indeed, it is me, Giles Brown, presenting Let's Talk This Morning until 12 o'clock. You get less for armed robbery. I'm telling you, the halfway point of Giles Talk. Different motoring theme today. I'm speaking to Derek Daly in about 25 minutes. Ex-Formula One driver. And my second guest is Phil Wayne. He's talking about the Isle of Man TT from 1907 to the present day. Learn about the course and how it's changed and how the corners got their names.
1: Oh, a happy, happy show. Thank you, Steph.
0: Plus sports news, the business briefing and the entertainment birthdays. 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
1: But first off, let's see what the weather is doing today. Well, it's going to be an absolutely gorgeous day across most of the TRE regions. Malaga province, 20 degrees at the moment, sunny, high of 26. The winds are from the southeast and they are moderate. Granada, 19 degrees today, sunny with a high of 30. Winds are from the southwest and they are moderate to very strong, 46 miles an hour, or kilometres, excuse me. 21 degrees in Almeria, sunny day with 26 is your high, and southeasterlies, moderate to strong. Murcia, 22 degrees, sunny with a high of 33 and winds from the east, which are moderate to strong. That's Murcia. Alicante, 24 degrees, sunny today, a high of 27. The winds are from the southeast and they are light to moderate. Good morning, Denia. 21 degrees for you, a sunny day with a high of 25. The winds are from the northeast and they are light. Very nice indeed. Over on the islands, Ibiza is 21 degrees at the moment, a sunny day with a high of 25, and winds from the southeast, which are variable, light to moderate. Meanwhile, Mallorca, currently in Palma, is 21 degrees. It's sunny with a high of 26 and light southwesterlies. And finally, Gibraltar, 17 degrees on the rocks, sunny with a high of 22. The winds are from the east and they're moderate. That's your weather.
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1: You see, I'm getting carried away with myself. I've got how it goes. I've only been doing this job for, anyway, let's not even go there. Let's see what's making the front pages of the papers this morning, shall we? Thanks to our friends at China Home, by the way. Discussions between the Chancellor, Rachel Reeves, and supermarkets about potentially limiting the price of essential food items is the lead for the Daily Telegraph, the Times, and the Financial Times. Telegraph says if supermarkets comply, there could be an easing of net zero recycling policies or a delay to a proposed obesity crackdown. The paper says the idea has angered many across the sector and quotes one retail source as saying it marks a return to the failed policies of the 1970s. The Guardian reports a warning from climate advisers that homes in the UK will need air conditioning in the future to enable people to survive predicted levels of global warming. It says a report from the Climate Change Committee also recommends that aircon should be installed in all care homes and hospitals within the next 10 years and all schools within the next 25 years. Daily Mirror says that singer Kylie Minogue has revealed in her new documentary that she's had cancer twice, first in 2005 and again in 2021. Paper reports that she decided to keep the second diagnosis quiet at the time, but quotes her as saying that she's thankful she got through it again and that all is well. The Labour leadership turmoil is the lead for the I paper, which says that senior cabinet ministers are scrambling to secure positions in a possible future Andy Burnham-led government. The paper quotes a senior source as saying that cabinet members are preparing visits to Macclesfield, where Burnham will stand in next month's by-election in the belief that if they go and he subsequently wins the leadership challenge, they'll get a plum job. And the Times says a study of over 7 years of more than 300,000 primary school children has revealed the most difficult timetables to remember. The paper says four of the most difficult questions involve the number nine, with nine times six attracting the most wrong answers. The easiest, with most right answers, was 11 times 8. Don't ask me, I'm just rubbish at math. So, Financial Times, Treasury asks supermarkets to cap prices on staple foods. The Times, milk, egg and bread prices could be frozen. Daily Telegraph, Reeves tells shops to cap food prices. Cabinet ministers woo Burnham in race for top jobs. That is the I paper. The Express, energy bills to soar by £200 in another failed promise. Meanwhile, the Metro, this is the Married at First Sight TV scandal with two cases of attempted rape, apparently. In hindsight, no wonder it went wrong. Married at First Sight axed, that's the Sun. The Guardian, UK must get used to being a hot country, climate advisers warn. Police investigate, that is, by the way, that is the Guardian's front page. The Independent's front page is police investigate new child sex abuse claims linked to Epstein files. British detectives are investigating two separate allegations of historic child abuse following the release of more files into the late paedophile Jeffrey Epstein. The alleged abuses took place in Surrey and Berkshire in the mid-1990s to 2000. Meanwhile, Daily Mirror, singer's health bombshell, Kylie and my secret cancer battle. The Daily Mail, Burnham said that men who identify as women should be allowed to use female toilets. And finally, the Daily Star, boffs hatch birds from printed shell. Which came first, the chick or the 3D egg? And those are your business headlines.
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0: Great song. She sold out the O2 for two nights in a row in London, 40,000 people for a Spanish artist. Never been done before. The woman is an absolute talent. Rosalía, of course, and La Perla.
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0: Now, a quick look at what's happening in the markets. Well, if the markets haven't been volatile enough, highly anticipated Nvidia earnings today could swing shares of the world's most valuable company by $350 billion in either direction based on options pricing. Analysts predict whether another blockbuster report from the chipmaker at the center of the global AI frenzy. But the key question is whether Nvidia can remain dominant amid an evolution in how semiconductors are used, from training AI systems to running them. Traditional rivals Intel and AMD, as well as Google-owned Alphabet, are emerging as challenges in so-called inference chips. And Nvidia reports its first quarter at a fragile time for markets. Equities are being battered by a flare-up in inflation fears as the Iran war strokes higher oil prices, leading to worries about higher global interest rates and pushing bond yields worldwide to multi-year peaks. Stocks are slumping around Asia, and European equity futures are pointing lower following declines for Wall Street overnight. In Europe, Indian leader Narendra Modi is in Rome, and Hungary's Peter Magyar goes to Poland in his first official trip abroad as Prime Minister as he steers his country back towards the European mainstream. Bank of England policymakers, including Governor Andrew Bailey, speak to the Treasury Committee on topics such as the decision last month to keep rates on hold and the impact from the Iran war, with UK April CPI also due. Meanwhile, your main markets are looking to incoming Fed Chair Kevin Warsh for guidance on the path forward for both monetary policy and central bank independence in the US. So your key developments that could influence markets today are the Nvidia Q1 earnings, the Fed minutes, and the UK CPI and PPI, Germany PPI, Euro area final, HICP. All turning to April, and that those are your business highlights this morning.
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0: Because on this day, believe it or not, 60 years ago, Pete Townsend and Roger Daltrey of The Who grew tired of waiting for John Entwistle and Keith Moon, who were probably polishing their thimble collections or something like that, but they were awaiting them to arrive for their gig at the Ricky Tick Club in Windsor. So they took to the stage with the bass player and drummer of the local band that opened the show. When Moon and Entwistle finally arrived in the middle of the set, a fight broke out with Townsend hitting Moon on the head with his guitar. Moon and Entwistle immediately quit the band and rejoined a week later.

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3: 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Giles Brown live from Studios of TRE Talk Radio, your voice in Spain. 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You can WhatsApp me on +34 645 99 67 95. Now, a new survey has found out that we stop worrying about what other people think of us at our age 46, believe it or not. This is according to a new survey coming out from the States. It said the survey has found that we stop worrying about things, about other people think of us, by the age of 46. A survey of adults who are 55 years or older found we don't feel comfortable in our own skin until we get to 42. Really? I'm still trying to get myself together. Meanwhile, in other news, a German security guard was bruised and battered by an 83-year-old woman who was trying to steal a stepladder from a building site. The young security guard was forced to call for backup after the elderly woman flew into a rage when he tried to take the stepladder away from her. The mature lady allegedly punched and bit the guard before cops arrived and took her into custody. She was charged with assault and theft and released on bail. True story, I don't just make this up, you know.
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0: Debbie Harry and Blondie, of course, but you knew that already.
1: Hello, this is Gavin Essler speaking to Giles Brown on TRE.
0: With the time at exactly 28 minutes to the top of the hour, I am delighted to say I've been looking forward to this. You see, there comes a moment when my brilliant producer, Steph, is getting the sort of the weekly schedule together. And Steph, I love Steph deeply. But she's not a petrol head like myself. So she says, oh yeah, I've got you a racing driver to interview. And I was like, okay, yeah, fine. I wonder which particular touring car person that could be, somebody perhaps doing Supersports 2000 or something like that. And then she said to me, oh, it's some Irish guy called Derek Daly. And I went, what? Ladies and gentlemen, girls and boys and whatever, I'm delighted to welcome onto the show author of Serial Survivor, which is a brilliant name for a book. A man who, in my book, and I haven't written one yet, needs no introduction. It's Derek Daly. Derek, good morning to you, sir.
2: Hey, good morning. You're in Marbella. Wow, I am jealous.
0: Well, come on. You're an F1, an ex-F1 pilot. You're probably sitting on a rooftop terrace in Monte Carlo, you know, sipping a martini, you know, several sort of pit girls, because the grid girls had to go somewhere. The pit babes had to go somewhere when they got kicked off. So they're probably all at the back. You know, you're probably trying to get Eddie Irvine off them. But you know what I mean? They're probably somewhere lurking in your apartment. Where are you, Derek?
2: Well, that's the plan for later. Right now, I'm in Brooklyn's hotel. It is grey. It's rainy. I've been in England for the last week. I've been in Ireland for a week before that, all on this book tour for Serial Survivor. So the plan is to live like you as soon as I can.
0: That is going to be on my tombstone, I think. But there you go. But for petrol heads like myself, you are, you know, you started off in Ireland. You do some of the great circuits like Mondello Park. It was F3, F2, all the way up into F1. But a lot of people won't know the move that you made over to the States, which was quite a rare thing in those days for a European driver. And subsequently, your move, you know, you won some of the greatest, right? Sebring, for example, you drove the mighty Nissan Group C car, blimey, O'Reilly, and then you forged a path as a commentator. So that's if you like, a brief resume, and I told you I was a fanboy. But where did it all start, Derek? Because, I mean, motor racing in Ireland in the 60s was not pretty much a thing. It was just like Mondello Park, and that was it.
2: Well, it wasn't even that until 1968. So when I saw my first race, it was in Dunboyne, a small village on the outskirts of Dublin City. Now, remember, the racetrack around the village, it went by a grocery store, a Catholic church, and 7 or 8 pubs. That's how you followed where the cars were going to go. A very basic introduction. My dad took me to a race, changed my life. I told him right there and then, I'm going to do that.
0: Yeah.
2: Somehow I'm going to be a racing driver. And to do it from Ireland when you didn't even have a racing circuit, it was a bit audacious. But the book Serial Survivor, it's interesting. That name grew organically through all the issues that were captured in the different chapters. But I have had the most amazing life and experiences all through.

0: happening to see a race in the village in Dunboyne when I was 12 years of age. It has been an unbelievable journey, and it may not even be over yet.
1: Well, I would hope not. I mean, at least until 11 o'clock, because otherwise it's going to be this interview will drop off for either very, very suddenly indeed. But, I mean, every small boy, I mean, Kay, you know, like, I wanted to be a racing driver, and I had more advantages to get into the sport than anybody else, you'd say. However, for a small boy, you know, in Ireland, your dad wasn't a racing family. Was there an interest in cars from back in the day?
0: No, nothing. My dad had a local grocery store, sold vegetables to the neighbors. That was it. But he was always supportive of everything I wanted to do. But I was sort of hardwired to be a risk taker. It was baked into me from an early age, and I didn't know it at the time. But when you're hardwired to be a risk taker, you get yourself in a lot of trouble at times. But the absolute key for me is to always focus forward. My mother always told me, whatever's bad could always be worse. And so that was her mantra she got from her mother. And I took it also and lived by that mantra because, you know, you were here for such a short time. You have to make the best of it. And why not take a chance or a risk and chase a dream that some people might think is unattainable? For me, it was at least, I never told people, look, I'm going to be a Formula One driver. But what I did tell people is I will do everything in my power to allow me to go as far as I can possibly go. And it happened to be Formula One and then IndyCar racing in America after that.
1: But how do you do the first steps? I mean, how do you, because I said every kid wants to be a racing driver. They go to a race and they say, that's it, I'm going to be the next, you know, I'm going to be the next Nigel Mansell, I'm going to be the next Lewis Hamilton, I'm going to be the next, you know, Lando Norris. And that's all great. And apart from, you know, playing on your PlayStation or whatever, I mean, that's as far as it goes. So how do you go from your dad having a grocery store? No, you know, it's road circuits in Ireland, you know, all the TTs and all that. So how do you go from that stage to actually getting a car? And then, you know, where's the first race? Presumably it's over the water, or how does it happen?
0: So in the early 70s, needed a chunk of money to buy a Formula Ford. Formula Ford was the basic starting ground that everybody came through. It was all over the globe. And so myself and a friend of mine, David Kennedy, who lived just 2 or 3 miles from me, we were in a car park one time and said, how are we going to make a chunk of money? There was two options. We could become laborers in the Alaskan oil pipeline that was just starting to, the project was just starting at the time, or we could go to Australia and be laborers in the iron ore mines of Australia. Now, to go to Alaska, they charge you £1,000 for clothing to keep you warm so as you didn't die in the climate.
1: Right.
0: In Australia, they gave you scissors, you cut the legs off your trousers and the sleeves off your shirt and you were well-dressed. That was us. We were there and we literally, 2 weeks after we heard about the opportunity in Australia, signing on to be flown to the single men's quarters in Cliffs Robe River of Northwest Australia, and 6 months in a labor camp to earn enough money to come back and buy a Formula Ford.
1: Good grief. So for two things. A, you've known David Kennedy that long, because again, very well known. I mean, again, petrol head here, but great driver as well. So you two go back that far. And B, I mean, David Kennedy, if I remember correctly, is got what, you know, paler skin than my glass of milk in the morning. How on earth did he survive in Australia?
0: yeah, with great difficulty and in the shade. But here's the thing. Australia was, I mean, we mixed with criminals, convicts. You know, we were pretty naive boys from Dublin there on a mission. But, I mean, we were mixing with people who wouldn't think twice of settling an argument with a knife or a gun. But we were there to try and do as many hours as possible. So in Australia, the first 8 hours, you got paid straight time. If you could work a second 8 hours in a row, you got double time. If you could work 24 hours straight, you got triple time. That was our mission. How many triple time shifts could we do, 24-hour shifts? You wouldn't even be allowed to work that hard these days. But for us, you know, the cash began to grow and we started living our dream as soon as we got back.
1: So you got back. Presumably you're as fit as a butcher's dog at that point then, because you've been doing all these shifts in Australia. So you go back to the UK and flip through the back section of a copy of Autosport. I mean, how do you find that? So presumably it's a 1600, the, you know, Formula Ford 1600 you're starting with. So how do you make sure you haven't got a duff one? And do you both sort of like take this bond of brothers and we're both going to do this together? Do you get one car? Do you get two cars? I mean, how does it pan out, Derek? Eric. This is fascinating.
0: Yeah, we ended up getting two cars raced in Ireland for 1975. I won the championship. David said we have to go to England. That's the you have to become legitimate. You have to win in England. You have to go there. That's the home of professional racing. Off we went. He bought an old bus. I bought an old bus. Took all the seats out of it. My mother made the curtains. My sister made the mattress. I put a toolbox in, went off to race in England like a gypsy. Track to track, we earned £59 if you won a Formula Ford race. It was enough to buy diesel to get you to the next racing circuit.
1: Yeah, but the thing is, I mean, that formula, I mean, it's the cutting ground. I mean, it's the breeding ground of champions, but it also smashes a lot of drivers' hopes because it is intensely competitive because it's low budget. The cars are relatively easy to set up, the tires, etc. But everybody's having a crack at it. You know, everybody wants to be a racing driver. So if you like the kill rate or the cutoff rate is, you know, you get the Formula Ford Festival at Brands Hatch, and that really is a proving ground. So what's it like coming up against British talent, stroke European talent at this point? Who are you coming up against? Is it sort of Brundle, Blundell, all that? Like, who are you seeing over there then?
0: A little bit earlier, the best driver in Formula Ford that year was Derek Warwick.
1: Whoa, okay.
0: But his guy made it all the way to Formula One. So we knew it was going to be brutal. We knew we were going to learn from the fastest guys over there. And we were there for the challenge. And you mentioned the Formula Ford Festival. At the end of 1976, James Hunt had just won the world championship. Marlborough sponsored that year's Formula Ford Festival. It's called Tribute to James. I went there, won everything. The heat, the final, the semi-final, the quarter-final, the final, and got the trophy from James Hunt. It was, mind you, it was pissing rain the whole weekend, so perfect Irish weather.
1: Exactly.
0: To slap around in. But that was a major step up for me, because when James Hunt gives you a trophy, you're all over the media, you're high profile, and that allowed me to step up into Formula 3, and then the rocket ship really took off.
1: What did as Will Conning called the old farts think about these two Irish guys coming over? Because Kennedy's doing good, you know, David Kennedy's doing great things as well. Did they think, who are these people from across the water? They shouldn't be. We've got young people who've been racing at Goodwood and Snetterton and et cetera.
0: Yeah, probably did say that. Didn't matter to us. David won both championships, RAC and Townsend Harrison.
1: Yeah.
0: So, I mean, we pretty much dominated Formula Ford, but motor racing, there was no political barriers at the time, which was good. Everybody was supportive. It was a great time, because I don't know whether you remember it well, and you wouldn't be old enough, but 1976 was a great heat wave.
1: I was eight. Okay, but I remember it very well, Derek. Yeah.
0: Yeah, it was the great summer, no rain, heat every day. There was a minister for drought in England. You were told to flush the water. You washed the dishes in down the toilet. You know, and we were gypsies just going racetrack to racetrack. So it was a perfect time. I mean, I documented as much as I could in the book, but some of the stuff that happened to us, accidents and all sorts of things, but you just had to keep going. You were living your dream and you couldn't give up on it just because something bad happened.
1: So you go from, you know, Formula Ford 1600 to F3. That's a huge leap, because you've gone from open wheel racing, if you like, no downforce, no wings, etc. And it is a quantum leap between Formula 1600 and Formula 3. And people's racecraft can fall away. But again, how did you find it? And did you think, okay, it's got a wheel in each corner, I'll go for it?
0: Yeah, so Formula 3 is the stepping stone to European racing. It's the level where Formula 1 team managers begin to take notice.
1: Yeah.
0: If you can win a lot of races, they'll at least say, maybe something there we're interested in. I go to the British Grand Prix, big event, huge. You're in front of the F1 team managers. I get into a huge tussle with Stephen South from England, fastest guy in Formula 3 that year. I could get a better start. I could potentially give him a headache trying to take the lead. And we got into a big tussle. We touched wheels. He flipped upside down, ended up in Stoke Mandeville Hospital, came back to the track and said, Daly tried to kill me. I was so close. I went to my mentor, my sponsor, Derek McMahon, a big fella from Donegal. I said, look, I'm always in tears. We have to go to the Austrian Grand Prix support race, F3. I can win these races. We go to Austria, qualify on the pole, get into a barnstormer with Nelson Piquet, win the race. And right before the race, an old guy with a limp and a shuffle walked up across the front of my car as I'm on the pre-grid, told my sponsor, Derek McMahon, if he wins this race today, I'll put him in a Formula One car by the end of the year. It was a fella called Sidney Taylor who raced in Dunboyne when I was 12 years of age and went to see, got my first impression of racing. And I mean, how can you complete that circle?
1: And this is the old Austin Reichring, isn't it? Fearsomely quick.
0: Yes.
1: How did you feel like that? Because, I mean, how old are you at that point? You're like, what, 20? 12?
0: No. That was 77, so I was 24 at the time.
1: Scary, though, still, that Austin Reichring. I mean, just absolutely ridiculous.
0: But true to his word, I won the race and I was in a Formula One car testing at Goodwood 3 months later, which means I went from Formula Ford, where James Hunt gave me the trophy, to Formula One in 13 months. Blimey. It's still the fastest rise to Formula One today. Yeah. Mad stuff.
1: Mad stuff indeed. So who was your first for F1 team then? Who actually signed you and how do you know, and what does Kennedy think of this, by the way? Because you get into Formula One before he even gets a chance to get up there.
0: So first Formula One team I tested for was Theodore Racing, a Chinese finance team by Teddy Yip. The test went well, offered me a contract. I couldn't get a super license. Can you imagine I had to turn down a Formula One contract offer?
1: Ouch.
0: So I went back to Formula Two, the Formula Two championship, won the fifth race and the sixth race of the championship, got another call from F1 team ensign. We're looking to replace Jackie Ickx. We'd like to try a brave young guy. Do you want to have a go?
1: This is Mo Nunn. Brilliant, yeah. Mo. And what was it like? We're going to get rid of Jackie Ickx and we're going to bring in Derek Daly. What do you think at that point? Do you think, oh, blimey, we talk about boots to follow.
0: Yeah. I mean, at that time, life was a blur. Things were happening so fast. I mean, I was hanging on. And you just react. You don't have time to plan. You just react and you jump in and you do the best you can. And so the British Grand Prix, Brands Hatch, 1978 was my Grand Prix debut. And ironically, I qualified 15th, 800ths of a second slower than James Hunt, who was 14th right beside me, just under the podium where he gave me the Formula Ford trophy less than 2 years earlier.
1: Can I ask you this question, okay?
0: Yeah.
1: When you get into a racing car for your first F1 race and you pull onto the grid and you look around, did you have a moment of, you know, sweet, what's it in all the little angels, I'm here? Or are you absolutely dialed in? Because, I mean, I would look across and see James Hunt, you know, and presumably this is, what, 77, so it's Brands or it's Silver, oh, it'll be Brands, aren't you?
0: And Brands so, Hatch,
1: and
0: yeah.
1: You're going, you know, I've got to do Paddock Hill Bend in the middle of an F1 pack. I shouldn't really be here. Please, whoever's looking after me, make sure I can at least get up the hill to Druids.
0: It was, I'd be telling you lies if I didn't tell you. It was an emotional moment.
1: Yeah.
0: I had chills. You fight back the tears. Remember, I'm just a shy boy from Dublin, and suddenly I'm in the British Grand Prix where I, you know, watch stars in the past, and I never really truly thought you could get there because Formula One drivers were always they seemed to be on a different platform.
1: Yeah.
0: They were stars, but remember, I promised myself I'd go as far as I could. I'd do everything I could, and it happened to be Formula One. But it's a surreal time to look at James Hunt, to see Ronnie Peterson, Mario Andretti, Niki Lauda. We're all in the same drivers meeting together. And you know, I pinched myself and you wonder, you know, this is the wow factor, you know, on steroids.
1: Yeah. And for the next season, what was it, 78? Who are you with in 78 then for that season?
0: But 78 was Ensign. Then 79, I left Ensign halfway through and moved over to Team Tyrrell, Ken Tyrrell.
1: Yeah. And you get Ken, you get Uncle Ken, don't you? And this is, you know, this is, one could argue this is like the last competitive, you know, relatively decent car that Tyrrell put out from their heyday in sort of 73. What was it like sort of dealing with a legend again? Because you're dealing with bony, fighty legends at this point.
0: So when you sign for Tyrrell, you get access to Jackie Stewart. So the first thing I did was go to Jackie Stewart's house in Geneva, sit down, have a chat, and, you know, he says, you know, I'll make myself available for whatever you need. So, you know, you see him, you see the words, and you hear them coming out of his mouth, and you see his lips moving, but you can hardly believe he's actually talking to me. This is Jackie Stewart, 3 times world champion. I'm in his house. There's a swimming pool. There's Lake Geneva. Yeah. You know, this is just mad.
1: Here's Helen bringing in the tea, and you're trying not to gulp too much.
0: Exactly. Yeah. But I did tell him I met James Hunt.
1: that must have gone down really well, because obviously Jackie. Yeah. If you're looking at two opposites of the way you approach racing, I think Jackie and James were absolutely there.
0: You know, life is on fire. My hair is on fire. It's just the wildest time to live through.
1: What was the Tyrrell like to drive? Because I mean, people who don't know you and don't know what you've done. There are two. Should we get the 300-pound cartwheeling elephant out of the room? Because there are two things. One is the one that is at Monaco is 1980, isn't it? When you land on, unfortunately, at Sandoval, you get it wrong. And I've only ever seen this as a still photograph. But my goodness, you walked away from that huge crash at Zandvoort at the end of Tarzan. And, you know, if you ever want to see a car, you know, it's like a bird's eye view of a car, except the camera is on the ground and you are the guy doing the bird's eye view. The car failures, interesting experience, to put it mildly. Down.
0: Yeah, that was the first time in my career that things began to go wrong.
1: Yeah.
0: I had too many mechanical failures. I got afraid to drive the car. I mean, when you have a 190-mile-an-hour crash into a guardrail, and you think you're going to die, that affects you. It definitely affects you. And so that was the first time in my career that things began to go sideways, as opposed to staying on the rocket ship.
1: Yeah, indeed. And were you at Monza in '78 for Peterson's crash? Were you there?
0: I was one of 5 drivers who gathered around Ronnie Peterson, trying to pull him from his car, on fire, searing heat, looked like an airplane accident. James Hunt actually undid his belt, threw him out on the ground right in front of my feet. I could see his legs were so severely damaged, he was like a rag doll. But he lifted his arm and he opened up his visor. So I said, good, he's alive. That's good. That's all we need. An hour later, the race restarted. I was in tears as I tried to recall to some British journalists what I'd just seen. And while I'm still trying to be consoled by my family, I got a tap on my shoulder. Derek, the race is about to restart. The spare car is ready. Pull yourself together. And so you had to forget what you just saw, the horrific experience, get back into the car and go and perform. And I actually had my first top 10 in Formula One that afternoon. So it just, you know, you're forced into a mindset that you have no training for. But that's part of why F1 is so difficult and so great.
1: As I always say, on the back of every entrance to a circuit, it's got motor racing is dangerous, and it's not there for a bit of added thrill. It's an absolute certainty. But you survive those crashes. You survive your crashes. Of course, Ronnie unfortunately dies later. Awful loss. Let's move on, though. 81, 82, you're in Williams. You know, Keke Rosberg's going to win the championship in that year. Again, you know, tragic circumstances as well. They lose Pironi to a crash and obviously Gilles. But you think that Rosberg wins the car. The Williams is a good car. They've won championships in Alan Jones the year before. Regazzoni's won races. You think there were some problems with your car technically, don't you? And you look at that in the book.
0: Well, I came into Williams in unusual circumstances. I was a fill-in bit player because Carlos Reutemann was their choice and he decided to retire.
1: Yeah.
0: And when I went there, the focus was on Keke. I understood that. Mm. But I didn't realize I was at such a disadvantage because of the car that I was given.
1: Yeah.
0: Like, for example, at Brands Hatch, I'm not being arrogant, but nobody was faster than me around Brands Hatch, especially Keke Rosberg. I had dominated in Formula Ford, Formula 3, a stellar F1 debut, and I was 1.4 seconds slower than him in practice, in qualifying. Now, if Frank believed I was 1.4 seconds slower, he should have fired me right there and then. He fired Damon Hill when he was world champion, Nigel Mansell when he was world champion, so he should have fired me unless he knew why I was slow. Mm. Now, in races, in race laps, direct head-to-head for the full length of the race, I was faster time and time again. And if I was slower, it was by a tenth. So I never knew this until I wrote the book. I wrote the book and I pulled out all the details, all the facts, all the figures, all the lap times, and it became so obvious. So my career was sabotaged by my move to Williams, Formula One pushed me out. I got divorced at the time because I was in a spiral.
1: Right.
0: But that led me to America. A whole new world opened up in America.
1: Because people didn't go to America that. I mean, okay, Mike, because when Mansell went over in 93, it was like, oh, he's going to America. But it didn't happen. I mean, okay, you had Jim Clark, Graham Hill, they go over, you know, Jackie was getting the Can-Am races in the 70s. But nobody doing, like, IndyCar. An IndyCar at this point is wonderful. Only, but I've got to ask you this question, Derek. Ovals. I mean, how do you get your head around an oval?
0: Exactly. Now, remember, in my day, Formula One drivers went to Indy, raced, and left.
1: Yeah.
0: I went to Indy, raced, and stayed.
1: Yeah.
0: I only went there for curiosity in 1983, and I never left. I still have a home in Indianapolis. It was an unbelievable world. The oval tracks, the high-speed oval tracks, were something like I'd never experienced. European drivers don't understand the challenge of oval track racing. But the problem was, it came with great danger. When something happened, your feet and legs were first at the scene of the accident.
1: Yeah.
0: And that was the danger element. And unfortunately, the speeds we were running, if something went wrong, it could be catastrophic. And it was for me in 1984.
1: Huge crash, isn't it? Is it somebody else's oil, is it not, something like that? And you just go straight into the, you know, into the water.
0: It actually just began to rain. And so oval tracks, as soon as there's a mist of rain, the yellow flag, they can't run at those speeds.
1: Sure.
0: And they were just about 10 seconds too late. As soon as I crashed, it rained, the race was cancelled, ran it the next day, but I was already in intensive care.
1: Thankfully, you come back from that. Because I've only got 4 minutes left. But, okay. Just tell me about the Nissan Group C cars and you know, endurance driving, because, again, different challenge, different mindset.
0: Yeah.
1: But, again, monster cars.
0: Yeah. So after the monster crash, I could have given up. That was the easy thing.
1: Yeah.
0: But I didn't want. The accident to be the legacy. So I got back to full-time racing, got back to IndyCar, got an opportunity to drive for Jaguar first at Le Mans, went back to America, and got signed with a Nissan GTP program. The best team in America, the best racing car I've ever driven, and I got to finish off my career the last 2 years in sports car racing. But at that time, I'd already started a career in television broadcasting.
1: Yeah.
0: So by the time I wanted to finish racing, I was already established in television broadcasting, and that was a whole new world of color and glamour that I would never have imagined. Paul Newman, Sylvester Stallone, Muhammad Ali, David Letterman, I mean, these all became fast friends, and it was just unbelievable.
1: And Mario Andretti, one of the greats of all time. You know, people go, oh, yeah. But, I mean, Andretti's backstory, he's just won everything. And, you know, he's a friend. I mean, to call Andretti a friend is, you know, is a
0: very good friend of mine. Yeah. I wrote a book about the skills needed to be a successful professional racing driver. I was honored to have Mario write the foreword for my book. We're good friends. We've done lots of events together. And he allowed me, as you can imagine, to continue to live my dream.
1: What's it just, I mean, because very few drivers can actually talk about, you know, what racing is like in terms of describing people rather than going, he's overtaken. James was great. Jackie Stewart's very, very good. Sterling was kind of okay as well. Martin does the famous, you know, the walkabout. How did you, is it just an Irish thing? Were you able to talk a lot? You know, did you think that was, you know?
0: I think it has to be a gift of the gab of the Irish, because I had no formal training. But when they told me paint the picture, I understood that immediately. And so I had that ability to listen to the producer, talk about what you're seeing on the screen, think ahead to what might be coming up and ask the producer for certain things. And I just had a natural ability to multitask like that. And I loved to do it. I had a passion for it. And after I won the Sebring 12-hour race, getting back to the winning podium after my accident, people think, well, that's really good. But when I got back to the podium, I knew it was the beginning of the end of my driving career, because the buzz of success wasn't what I thought it was. So after the biggest win of my career, I knew I'm ready to move away. I'm ready to walk into the next career, which is television broadcasting.
1: It's all covered. I could talk to you about this until we're today. It's Wednesday. I could talk to you about this about till Friday. What I think you should do, Dave, is come over to Marbella. We'll continue this conversation very, very soon.
0: I think we should do this again.
1: Absolutely. Yeah. The book is called Serial Survivor. It's by the great Derek Daly. Derek, listeners, go forth onto the website and order it now. Okay. If people want to find you online, where's the best place to find out what Derek's up to?
0: DerekDaly.com, DerekDaly.com.
1: You know, they say you should never speak to sort of people that you've sort of grown up with, sort of fantasizing. Oh, you know, wanted to be a. Listen, can I just say, Derek, this has been one of the best motor racing interviews I've done, and I've done quite a few, but it's been absolutely brilliant to speak to you. The book is called Derek Daly, Serial Survivor. Go buy it, find out what happened in chapter two. I think we're going to have to get you back on to talk about how you sort of forgot to put the microphone on with Michael Schumacher. Do you fancy coming back on the show, Derek?
0: Yeah. Call me anytime. Brilliant. Ready to go.
1: Brilliant. The book is called Serial Survivor. It's by Derek Daly. Derek, thank you so much for your time today.
0: Thank you, Giles. Thank you, Steph.
1: 952-78-4000 is the phone number. Studio@tre.radio is the email. Go to the news up next and then back for the second half of Let's Talk with me, Giles Brown. But news up next.
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8: BBC News with Emily Thomas. Russia and China have failed to reach an agreement on a multi-billion dollar gas pipeline during President Putin's visit to China. The Kremlin said Mr. Putin had achieved a basic understanding over the project in his talks with Xi Jinping, including on the route and how it would be built, but that there was no clear timeline. During the summit, the two leaders spoke of their bilateral relationship. Both are translated here, with Mr. Xi speaking first.
9: This year marks the 30th anniversary of the establishment of partnership and strategic cooperation and the 25th anniversary of the signing of the Treaty on Good Neighbours, Friendship and Cooperation.
10: Even against a background of unfavourable external factors, our cooperation and economic cooperation demonstrate good and high dynamics. The trade turnover has grown more than 30 times in a quarter of a century.
8: A joint Chinese-Russian declaration said, in apparent reference to the US, that attempts to dominate global affairs in the spirit of the colonial era had failed. Health officials in Eastern Democratic Republic of Congo say the current outbreak of Ebola will get worse before it gets better. Arali Bangamba, a lecturer who lives in the city of Bunia, told the BBC that as people learn more about its spread, they're taking measures such as keeping their distance and abandoning the handshakes usually central to everyday life.
11: The situation here, it's a very confusing for common people as me. We hear the cases of death and the burial all over around us, but everyone is now trying to protect themselves. So we're only getting to know what is happening with the people with whom we have some relationship and the knowledge. So, but all we know, there is a fear and anxiety among the population.
8: The Indonesian president, Prabowo Subianto, says he'll tighten export control over major commodities, including palm oil and thermal coal, in a move criticised by producers. He said the country had lost almost $1 trillion in 3 decades because products were being sold abroad on the cheap. Our global affairs reporter, Anbarasa Natarajan, has more details.
12: President Prabowo says major commodities would now be sold via a government-run enterprise following a transition period. Indonesia is the world's biggest exporter of palm oil, favored for cooking by many in Asia and Africa because of its affordability. Producers say state control could lead to monopolies, adding to concerns over supplies and a rise in global prices. The Indonesian government said regulation would strengthen supervision, eradicate undercharging, and prevent export earnings moving abroad.
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1: Good morning. This is your Spanish news. Former Spanish Prime Minister José Luis Rodrigo Zapatero is being investigated by a high court for allegedly leading an influence peddling and money laundering network in another blow to the leftist government beset by corruption scandals. The court said on Tuesday the network allegedly led by Zapatero profited from lobbying public authorities on behalf of third parties, mainly Spanish airline Plus Ultra, which was bailed out by the state in 2021. Zapatero, a key ally of current socialist Prime Minister Pedro Sanchez, denied any wrongdoing in a video message later on Tuesday, saying, "I want to reaffirm that all my public and private activity has always been carried out with absolute respect for the law." His office and three other premises were searched on Tuesday by the police's anti-corruption task force, the court said. The case puts more pressure on Sanchez, who is already dogged by a corruption investigation into alleged kickbacks paid out to key members of his inner circle, as well as probes involving his wife and brother. Investigating judge José Luis Calama found indications that the network used shell companies, simulated documents and opaque financial channels to hide the origin and destinations of funds amounting to 1.9 million euros. Payments and contracts linked to Plus Ultra and other companies were channeled through a corporate network controlled by an intermediary, the court said. Funds later reached Zapatero and a company linked to his daughters. The son of Isaac Andic, founder of fashion group Mango, was named by a judge in Barcelona yesterday as a suspect in an investigation into his father's death in a 2024 clip top fall. Jonathan Andic, 45, was arrested and questioned by police in Catalonia, then brought to court in handcuffs, where the judge set a bail of 1 million euros and required him to hand over his passport. He left the court after making bail but cannot leave the region and is required to report to the court once a week. Isaac Andic died after falling more than 100 metres from a cliff while hiking with his son in Barcelona in December 2024. His death was initially treated as an accident. Judge Raquel Nieto Galavan said in a statement after the court hearing that the case is being investigated as a homicide. In her writ, she cited evidence pointing to a poor relationship between the two and a possible financial motive. And that's your Spanish news.
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1: Welcome back to second half of Let's Talk. I love my job. Wasn't he wonderful? Derek Daly. He's coming back on. We've decided he's going to come back on because we only got through the first half of his story. But the book is called the book by Derek Daly. His autobiography is called Serial Survivor. You'll be able to get that and many of the great books we talk about in the TRE books. So go to TRE.radio, click on the front cover, and it'll be winging its way to even more motorsport shenanigans in the second half, because I'm talking to Phil Wayne about the Isle of Man TT. Discover more. I mean, that is a race like none others. Well, I haven't been to the TT. That's another one on the bucket list, along with everything else. Looking forward to speaking to Phil Wayne about the absolute monster, the absolute pinnacle of racing on two wheels. Should you wish to get involved with today's show, then these are the numbers.
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1: And because we were talking all things F1, if you know me, ladies, gentlemen, girls and boys and whatever, then you know that I'm honour bound to play this.

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0: Yes, indeed. All right, then, let's have a look. If you want to get involved and say hello, good morning. Good morning to Fabulous Fobs, who said, this is all very well you playing the chain, but I'm in a 30 kilometer restricted travel zone at the moment. Okay, Fabs, just pretend you're coming in with a pit lane limiter on then, in that case.
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0: If it's your birthday today, well, I hope you're having a fantastic day. You share it with the following people from the world of showbiz and music and whatever else. They include Lynn Davis, one Olympic gold medalist in the event. He's a Welsh long jumper. 64, he had the name Linda Leap. Linda Leap. And there he was, gone. He 84 today. Sherilyn Sarkissian, better known as Cher, American singer with perhaps a penchant for cosmetic surgery. She's 80 today. Greg Dyke, British broadcast executive, director general of the BBC, 79. Warren Cann, drummer with Ultravox. He's 76 today. Also birthday today for Clive Allen, English ex-footballer, prolific goalscorer for Spurs and QPR. Nick Hayward, he's 65. Nick Hayward is 65 as well, from, of course, Haircut 100. Nasher, Brian Nash from Frankie, he's 63 today. Also birthday today for Louis Theroux, filmmaker, of course. Also, Busta Rhymes, won't be playing any of his stuff, but brilliant American singer and rapper. He is 54 today. Sean Conlon, singer with Five, not playing any of his either. Peter Cech, goalkeeper for Arsenal and Chelsea, not at the same time. He's 44 today, believe it or not. Jack Gleeson, who played Joffrey Baratheon in Game of Thrones, is 34 today. But today's musical birthday is Jane Wedlin. Now, she is the American singer and singer-songwriter and indeed guitarist with the Go-Go's, and they sort of launched the career of Belinda Carlisle, and this is perhaps one of their best known songs.

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0: Let's find out what's been happening in the world of sport, shall we?
7: Sports news.
0: Well, the major story, of course, in the UK is Arsenal being crowned Premier League champions for the first time in 22 years, confirmed as champions following second-place Manchester City's 1-1 draw at Bournemouth. Leaders for almost the entire season, Mikel Arteta's side are now 4 points clear with one game remaining, and Sunday's clash at Crystal Palace will now be a coronation. Arsenal had beaten Burnley 1-0 on Monday, meaning that City had to win on the South Coast to extend the race to the final day. But City trailed to Eli Junior Kroupi's first half goal, and Erling Haaland's stoppage time reply was too late for the visitors, who are reportedly set to say goodbye to manager Pep Guardiola at the end of the season after a glittering decade. They'd been dubbed the nearly men under Arteta, having finished runners-up in the previous three seasons.

but they finally got over the line, delivering the club's 14th English title, behind only Manchester United and Liverpool, who share the record with 20 titles apiece. Meanwhile, Southampton are set to pay the heaviest price for sporting espionage. Potential financial costs to Southampton for their infraction could be the heaviest. They were expelled from the Championship playoff final by the English Football League on Tuesday after admitting to filming training sessions of other clubs, including Middlesbrough, their opponents in the semi-finals. The playoff final is frequently described as the richest match in soccer, because the winners are promoted to the Premier League and therefore guaranteed around £200 million in future earnings. Southampton, the Saints, based on the south coast of England, are set to appeal the severity of the punishment, but if it holds, the ramifications of the sanctions would dwarf any previous financial penalty. The McLaren Formula One team, for example, were fined $100 million in 2007 after receiving a copy of the Ferrari's design from a disgruntled former employee. In the meantime, what's going to happen now is that Middlesbrough are going to play Hull because Middlesbrough were beaten by Southampton 2-1. So they'll play Hull in the Championship playoff. And finally, in your sports news, bad news for tennis fans, because Carlos Alcaraz has announced that he won't be competing at Wimbledon. He's still got a wrist injury, which so the Spanish number one and the world number two.

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3: I swear you're

0: The Isle of Man TT, the illustrated history of the world's greatest motorcycle road race, is a new book. It is an exhaustive, it is a brilliantly illustrated, rather well written book, and it's big, people. Listen to this. That's how big it is. You can hear it when it hits the desk. I'm delighted to say that here to tell me a little more about the greatest road race in the world is the author of Isle of Man TT, Phil Wayne. Phil, morning to you, sir.
1: Good morning.
0: For those who don't know, I mean, the Isle of Man TT, it is, you describe it brilliantly in the book, it's like the Mount Everest of road racing. I mean, it really is. It's like, why do people do it? Because it's there.
1: Correct. Yeah. I mean, it's the oldest, not just the oldest motorbike race in the world. It's the oldest motorsport event in the world, older than Monaco Grand Prix, Le Mans 24 Hour, Indy 500. So that's in its standalone makes the history more than anything else as well. So yeah. And it's just unique. 37 3/4 mile course. It wouldn't happen today. A course of that length being allowed to start, but 37 3/4 miles, hills, roads, villages, towns, you name it, the Isle of Man TT course incorporates. So it is very unique. Yeah,
0: potholes, manhole covers, telegraph poles, buildings either side, and then whipping up to, you know, the top of the mountain. And so you go from this enclosed urban street racing environment to the wilds where the bikes really open up to ridiculous speed. Aggo's Leap. I mean, these are things that are, if you don't know what I'm talking about, well, just go onto any sort of YouTube and you'll see what I'm talking about. But it is a real sweep of scenery. And it really does. You have to have a certain mindset, Phil, surely, to get involved with the modern TT.
1: Yeah, it's like you say, it's kind of almost three or four courses in one, really, with the various topography that involves and stuff. So it's very much a unique breed of rider that wants to race there. And that is the key, that the riders want to race there. No one's making them race there. It is what they want to do. Like you said, it's their Everest. It's their personal challenge, whether it's someone going for a race win, someone going for a personal best. All the riders have got their own little challenges and achievements that they want to attain. And it is just their goal in life to be there and race there.
0: And of course, most of us will sort of know, because MotoGP, I'm sitting in Spain, MotoGP is massive. We don't have sort of street racing, don't have road racing, excuse me, so much in Spain. It all tends to be circuit racing. And if with circuit racing, if you, as we've seen, the huge crash for Alex Marquez over the weekend, which thankfully both riders are on the way to recovery. But if you come off your bike at the Circuito de Catalunya or another circuit on the MotoGP thing, there are runoff areas, there are gravel traps, there are marshals and medical teams waiting everywhere for you. With road racing, this is not applicable, is it? Because if you come off on a TT or on a road circuit, be it on the Isle of Man or in the Baltic States or wherever, there is, shall we call it street furniture that you can run into, to put it mildly?
1: Yeah, that's the phrase that we use in road racing, furniture. Yeah, I mean, that is the reality of road racing. If you come off, and because of the speeds that you're doing, the chances are you're going to hit something hard. I mean, when it comes to the TT, what I can say is that whilst you'll never make road racing safe, obviously, and stuff, but the TT organisation are doing everything they possibly can to make it as safe as it can. So there is air fencing at various corners. There are marshals at every corners. There are medics of the highest order. I mean, the chief medical officer at the TT was the medical officer on the London 7/7 bombings in July 2005. Yeah. So from an expertise and knowledge point of view, and even riders now, sports science is brought into it. So all, nutrition, hydration, all that kind of thing, the organisers are very involved with the riders to make sure they're all as fit as possible. Because one of the main reasons for accidents, certainly in years gone by, was towards the end of a race, when concentration comes to play, because the TT is as much mental as it is physical, in terms of on the human body. But that concentration factor came from fatigue. Yeah. So by ensuring the riders are as fit as possible, and like I say, the nutrition, the hydration, this year we've got rest days built in. Again, all these kinds of factors to help them and assist them. But you will never get away from the fact that obviously the TT is inherently dangerous, as are all road

0: races. You know, there's Macau Grand Prix where both bikes and cars go. You'll never make it safe, but that is part of the challenge as well. The buzz and the adrenaline and the dangers is also kind of what makes the TT what it is. No one wants to see accidents, no. not at all. And obviously the riders don't want to, you know, riders religiously learn the course before they, you know, some riders, you could put a 10pp down on the course and they'll go over that 10pp every lap because they know it off the back of their hand, which is quite remarkable given the length of the course, you know.
1: And the other thing, what's your relationship with the TT? I mean, why did you think that you should write this book? I mean, have you, you know, do you go every year? Are you a TT journalist? What's your background, Phil?
0: So I first went in 1978 at the ripe old age of three. My dad first went in 1962, never missed an event until 2000 and did 1962 through to 2006. It is our family. Motorbike racing is our family sport,
1: right.
0: Not just the TT. We covered, as soon as mum and dad, some of the listeners might not know these circuits, but in the UK, they're big circuits, Brands Hatch, Donington Park, Silverstone, Alton Park.
1: Mallory.
0: That was, we went to all of the Mallory Park, yeah, all the British Championship stuff, and the TT formed a part of our year. So come the TT, it was our family holiday. As we got older, it wasn't so much the family holiday, but we still went. My mum, I say my dad's sadly no longer with us, but my mum still goes.
1: Yeah.
0: The motorcycle racing is our passion. Like you mentioned MotoGP earlier.
1: Yeah.
0: We're into MotoGP, World Superbikes, British Superbikes, the TT, all of it. So like I say, my first year at the TT was 1978. I did miss a couple of years due to GCSEs and A-level exams.
1: Oh, for goodness sake.
0: I know.
1: What's going on here?
0: Getting in the way of everything.
1: Couldn't you take your textbooks with you and just sit on the outside of the circuit and crib?
0: And then in 2002, I started writing just in a voluntary capacity for a website. And then from the back of there, my journalist career has just snowballed. So it led from magazines, saw my writing, and I got involved in magazines covering the TT and the British Superbikes. That led into me working for riders and teams doing PR for them. So John McGuinness being an example, John wrote the foreword. I've done John's personal PR for 20 years. I did Guy Martin's press for 8 years. And then since 2007, I've been part of the official TT Motorsport team, writing all official race reports, practice reports, and press releases throughout the year.
1: So are you based on the island then, or are you based on the mainland?
0: No, I'm from the mainland. I'm actually 12 miles from Donington Park, basically the Midlands of the UK. So, I'm not from the Isle of Man, but like obviously going over every year and that, so...
1: Yeah, but that means you're in striking. That means you've got Donington, Mallory, and Alton Park within a 45-minute striking range, which is absolutely so, brilliant. Yeah,
0: if you want to get more extreme, you've got Darley Moor as well, which is only 18 miles away.
1: Here's the thing, that you mentioned that thing about being a family, because the other thing about the TT is that it is the closest you're going to get to an open air. It's a festival, basically, isn't it? It is because people go not just, they don't go for race day. It's not like, you know, you go to the British MotoGP, and it's kind of, you can stretch it to a weekend, but A, it's going to cost you most of your arms and probably a couple of significant organs. But the TT, I mean, the Isle of Man shuts down. The government of the Manx government realizes what an absolute integral part of, you know, culture this is now, and so basically it becomes this fantastic sort of family friendly motorsport sort of festival for basically a week, 10 days.
0: Yeah, 100%. I mean, the word festival is key there. For the whole 2 weeks, it is a festival. Some people will come for 2 days. Some will go for the full 2 weeks. And whether it's family of four, couple of 70-year-olds, group of lads, whatever it is, it's just a mixture of everyone. And to put it into context, the island population, I think, is about 85,000. And for the 2 weeks, the TT gets an additional 55,000 visitors. So the island is completely taken over. And the islanders, by and large, small minority, not so, but by and large, the islanders just embrace it as well. Like you'll see, it is a complete community. Like people come together from all walks of life, from all four corners of the globe. There's no trouble. You know, you'll see people, you know, messing around with policemen, you know, getting pictures with policemen and all this sort of thing, which you wouldn't get on the mainland and stuff. Say, like, using football as an analogy and comparison and that, you know. So, yeah, it is a complete festival. There'll be people who go to the TT as much for the festival as they do for the racing, you know, just for the event and the atmosphere to soak up and stuff. And even on race days, you could probably walk around Douglas, the capital, and still see loads of people who aren't even watching the racing, but they come to life at night. And
1: The other thing that I think is really, because I mean, we could spend like literally 3 hours. I could spend with you 3 hours talking about this, but it goes from, you know, because there are a lot of TTs, you know, in the 30s and 40s and 50s, and then they get a lot of, you know, a lot of road racing gets especially for cars, gets sort of taken off the road because it's too dangerous. People are getting killed because of the cars. There's no safety protections, the whole thing. But the TT in, you know, on the Isle of Man TT keeps going. It's never kind of really been a car race, has it? So, and it, you know, during the sort of the 50s and the 60s and up until the early 70s, it's part of what is then, it would now be called MotoGP, but at the time it's what, the 500cc, it's part of the championship. Yeah. So you've got Agostini, the great Aggo. Yep. You've got Phil Reed, you've got Halewood, you've got Jeff Duke, you've got Surtees. I mean, these are huge names in motorsport racing there.
0: Yeah. Oh yeah. Absolutely. Motorcycling greats, basically. Yeah. So yeah, from 1949 to 1976, the TT was the British round of the World Championship. The TT actually hosted the first ever round of the World Championship in So MotoGP, as we know it today, started at the TT. So when it was 75 years of MotoGP a couple of years ago in 2024, they acknowledged the TT in their coverage, like, and stuff like that. So just going back to what you said there, great. Going back to my family, yeah. I'm named after Phil Reed, so that's kind of shows our family involvement in sport and how much we enjoy the sport and stuff. So yeah. But yeah, like you say, every great from that era, from the 1940s to the 1970s, contested the TT because it was part of the World Championship. It was only, as you said, as it moved into the 70s, because there was a lot of road racing in mainland Europe then as well. Mm. Even in Spain, Montjuic Park hosted the Spanish
1: incredibly round. Dangerous circuit.
0: Exactly, yeah. So circuit, yeah. Montjuic in Spain, or Sachsenring in Germany, all these various places that held road racing, Imatra in Finland, Brno in Czech Republic.
1: Yeah.
0: So gradually, as the 70s moved into the 70s, that was when the transition started from roads to short circuits,
1: because all forms of motorsport are getting quicker, and you know the aerodynamics are coming in, and these old circuits are far too I'm just wondering, you know, what somebody like Kenny Roberts or an Agostini must have thought the first time they looked at Iron Man and go, what on earth are we, what is this? Because, you know, was it 30 something in miles, and you know, and just for the listeners as well, they don't all go off at the same time. It's always been a timed event, hasn't it?
0: Yeah, it's always been time trial. Yeah, it used to be in pairs. It's now, again, from a safety perspective, it's individual at 10 second intervals that they set off. So yeah, it is a time trial. I mean, in terms of what they thought of it, I mean, at the time it was just the thing to be done. Yeah. I mean, even for British riders into the 80s, you had to go to the TT to get a factory ride with one of the big teams. So in terms of Aggo, I mean, he just embraced it, did his homework like all top professionals do. He was over in the winter before he made his debut, learning the course, just going round and round and round. And, you know, you could talk to Agostini today and he'll still speak fondly about the TT. Yes, he recognises the danger element of it, but in terms of the satisfaction, and this is why people do the TT, I think, from a rider perspective, the dangers are there, but the satisfaction they get out of racing there and performing there outweighs those dangers. I mean, I remember a few years ago, the rider who'd come like 45th was being interviewed, and I've never heard so much joy and satisfaction in someone's voice. I've done a lot of things in my life which I've enjoyed, but not to the extent of how this rider was describing his emotions, his feelings, and what he'd just done for the previous hour and a half.
1: It's the ultimate. And you look at, I mean, just looking at the names, you know, I said Surtees, Halewood, Agostini, you know, Phil Reed. you know, Mick Grant. I mean, great. I mean, proper racers. You know, Mick Grant, Rutter, Hislop, Fogarty.
0: But I was just about to say Fogarty as an example. That I mean, bigger name people would know in that. You know, again, Fogarty, 4 times World Superbike champion. Carl Fogarty would sit here now and tell you his 3 TT wins were more important than the World Superbike Championships and that. So, especially the senior TT win.
1: Yeah, and also, but also you think about Mick Grant, sort of big guy hustling these big bikes around the circuit. You know, Foggy is like that as well, because that's World Superbikes. It's not sort of the lightweight MotoGPs. You know, somebody like a Marc Márquez would look at the TT and go, oh, for goodness sake. One, but it's always had this, because maybe it's the geography of the Isle of Man, but there's always been a really strong Irish contingent. And, you know, Dunlop is a name that, I mean, Joey Dunlop, doesn't his bike famously sink 1 year because they go over on a very small boat to the TT?
0: Yeah, went over in a fishing boat. Yeah, that was how their mode of transport every year. And the boat went down 1 year, so all the bikes on the boat sunk. So, yeah, that was quite dramatic, shall we say. But, yeah, obviously the Dunlop name is probably the name most synonymous with the TT. The one thing probably that has shifted slightly over the years is and this is more about what's happening in Ireland as opposed to what's happening in the Isle of Man, but the Irish racers used to dominate the TT.
1: Yeah.
0: Now, if you took Michael Dunlop away from the equation, most of the front runners now at the TT are either, most of them have come from short circuit backgrounds, to be fair. I mean, you've got someone like Josh Brooks, for example, who's from Australia, double British Superbike champion, Peter Hickman, British Superbike race winner, 14 times TT winner now. So that transition, and with Irish road racing suffering a bit of a decline, there's not as many Irish riders. It is literally the Dunlop name flying the flag for Northern Ireland now and that. So,
1: It's interesting about the Superbikes again, because Superbikes are a different proposition from the MotoGP bikes. So maybe a Superbike rider is more physically able to compete because it's the concentration, because they're a bit heavier to haul around a short circuit rather than the MotoGP racer would have, where they weigh about as much as my elbow, basically.
0: Yeah, the diminutive rider is always going to struggle a bit on the superbikes at the TT, by and large, anyway. I mean, there'll always be an exception to the rule because most riders tend to be around that kind of 5'9", 5'10". You don't get many riders over 6 foot, because on short circuits, being over six foot is a disadvantage. Peter Hickman's like probably an exception to that because he can do both, but his size and weight is definitely an advantage at the TT, no shadow of a doubt.
1: And one of the things is, because I say this to people, because I've been to a few racing meetings in my time. I said my dad was a racing driver. So I've been to a few meetings, and one of the things that you never get, even at a circuit, is the speed. I've been several times, and the first time I went to Jerez, and Kenny Roberts Jr. was there, and Seti Hibben out, and I thought, they're going to crash, and of course they don't. They managed to haul it around the corner, God only knows how. And at the TT, take that and multiply it by 100,000, because you go on the YouTube, people, you'll see memes of people sitting having a cup of tea, and there's a blur of light, and that's, you know, and that's a Dunlop going by at stupid miles an hour, isn't it? I mean, the speed they're carrying when you actually see it in the flesh, and going over Agolix, which is this famous bit where they're off the ground on a road circuit, Phil, for goodness sake. I mean, how on earth are they doing this?
0: I think, like you say, until you see something for real, you'll never get the realisation of the actual speed. I think that was, coming back to Alex Márquez, that was a prime example there. You see them going along in a straight line, and it looks perfectly normal. It's only when an accident happens or something that you realise how quick they're going. So with the TT as well, with the speed they're going, and also the topography of the course, you mentioned Ago's Leap there. Bray Hill on TV doesn't look particularly steep, but when you get there, it is like almost vertical drop.
1: Yeah.
0: So there's so much to contend with and so much to go on. But again, a lot of it comes down to the riders. Like I say, we call it doing their homework. And again, coming back to the safety side of things now, newcomers are like, years ago, a newcomer could just rock up and the first time he'd see the TT course would be the first lap of practice, which is just crazy when you look back. Whereas now we've got rider liaison officers who will bring the riders over. They'll do laps with them. They'll give them onboard DVDs. The riders themselves go over and study the course and learn the course. So they know where the bumps are. They know where the jumps are. They know what to expect, how the bike's going to behave, albeit at 180 mile an hour plus in places and stuff. So
1: I mean, nothing. And again, it's because we don't get that. But you know, you set off and you set off from, you know, from the middle of town, as it were. And then there is, you don't, you just drop, doesn't it? It just goes straight down, which again, looks like nothing.
0: No warm up lap, nothing like that. It's just literally a tap on the shoulder and away you go, kind of thing. So, yeah.
1: What's it like? I mean, for the riders when they get up to the top and they're, you know, they're going over those, you know, the skirt up the mountain. I mean, the TV, there's almost something on camera, isn't there? Somebody following them, that'll be on a drone, used to be in a helicopter, but it looks incredibly dramatic because it's just basically the rider on his own, hopefully, if he's having a good lap. And there's nothing but windswept, and is that where they can really kind of open it up as well? Because it's not packed, you know, each side of the road.
0: Yeah, it's a bit of a strange on the mountain because some riders will say they feel more comfortable up there because it is more open. Mm. There's the trees and houses. There's obviously none of those, so they haven't got that. They're not closed in. There's not as many obstacles up there. But then the flip side of it is it looks very similar. So in terms of reference points for braking markers, peel-in points, all that kind of thing isn't quite there. So some traditionally riders from a short circuit background always do well over the mountain. They're quicker over the mountain than they are through the houses and trees and stuff like that. So, but like I say, there is a bit of a trade-off with, looking the same and braking markers and stuff.
1: What do the riders describe it like, you know, going through the town section? I mean, it must be an overload because it's obviously a blur, hopefully, but they're dialed in. But still, you've got the noise bouncing off houses and there's things, flashes of lights and people everywhere. I mean, it must be an overload for the senses, Phil.
0: Yeah, I guess so. But I think they see things in a different way to what we do. It's like, you know, they've got far better reaction times than the likes of me and you. You know, it's like, say, you watch like a Formula One car Grand Prix, for example, and the reaction time when the lights go from red to green. And the TT riders are similar in that sense, and their reaction times are so much quicker than anyone else's. They're seeing and adjusting to things before they even happen and stuff. So in terms of them going between the houses and stuff is just, daft as it sounds, it's just second nature to them. They almost don't think about what they're going through. And that, yes, of course, they're doing their first year and their first laps. And I mean, again, you interview a newcomer after they've done their first lap, they can barely talk because it's like, how is this legal? Can't believe I've just done this. It's just amazing. And then they start building up the speed. And then obviously they encounter more challenge. Quicker they go, the more challenges you encounter and stuff. But I remember one rider retiring and he said, like, you know, going between Kurt Michael, which is a village where they're doing like 150 mile an hour, where the noise is reverberating off the houses, said, you know, it used to be exhilarating. Now it's just boring because I've just done it so many times and stuff. So it's like it's no longer the exhilaration it once was because it had become the norm rather than the exception.
1: And you think that's crazy? Sidecars. No, the most insane, the most insane pilots in the world, riders, are not only is the sidecar, you know, right driver, but also the girl or boy hanging off the side, you know, doing the Isle of Man TT. I mean, what that is, you know, talk about the right stuff. I mean, that's just the wrong stuff in the right way, I suppose, Phil.
0: Yeah, I think when I say TT riders have got to be a special breed, I'd say sidecar passengers in particular have got to be even more of a special breed because the trust that the driver has in the passenger and the passenger has with the driver is just like through the roof. And that, you know, and the passenger doesn't even look where he's going.
1: Yeah.
0: You can just tell from the gear changes what corner they're at and things like that. And, you know, they're 2 inches, 3 inches from the ground.
1: From a curbstone,
0: Yeah, and sidecars are on full throttle for something like 70% of the lap. Which is like, I can see your face now.
1: No, that's insane.
0: So obviously the speeds are slower because it's carrying two people, but you know, you can, so many parts of the course, so you can go and, you know, you don't have to be looking at it, but you can hear a bike change through the gears. That same spot, you don't hear the sidecar lift off the throttle or change gear at all and that, so.
1: Here's the thing. Do they still do that? So what they used to call it, Mad Monday, when like the public, is that gone now?
0: Mad Sunday.
1: They
0: don't have that anymore.
1: Yeah,
0: no.
1: Yeah.
0: So they,
1: thank goodness.
0: What they did, the mountain, Mad Sunday used to be where the mountain section was one way only. And that was the only day it was one way only. Whereas now it's one way only all the time from a safety point of view is much better to have it like that, because the tendency was, and I'm not portioning blame in any shape or form, but a lot of accidents that used to happen were when it was overseas riders riding on the wrong side of the road, just that split second forgetting where they were and what was allowed and stuff. So having it one way for the entire fortnight now just eliminates any chance of like head-on collisions or anything like
1: that. It's interesting as well, because we have Jerez. I mean, I'm literally an hour and a half, depending on what I'm driving, to Jerez. And during the MotoGP weekend, they used to let riders into Jerez Central. And now you can't, if you're on a motorbike, you cannot drive into the city centre, because all sorts of shenanigans used to take place for a very good reason, because people were having such a lovely time and forgetting that they weren't perhaps the next Agostini or the next,
0: But I think that's the balance, though, because like Le Mans, using Le Mans as an example in MotoGP, they have very relatively low pricing, which means they get 300,000 people. They don't control, I mean, they are controlled to a certain extent, but they have the campsites where people can set fire to things and go crazy, so it's not controlled or anything, but that makes it a success. The minute you start controlling something and, you know, preventing people from doing things, that's when it...
1: Oh, don't get me wrong. The campsites at Jerez are an absolute... It's a fino-fueled fiesta, mate. But it's just actually going into the centre, because obviously the track is outside. Because Jerez isn't a big city. So you can get from the centre, you can get from the campsite into Jerez in about 5 minutes. But the problem was people would go out, have a few more shubs and chaos. Anyway, that's enough about Jerez. What's the future for TT, and how much fun was this to write, Phil?
0: Future looks strong for the TT, without a shadow of a doubt. Like I said, you know, visitor numbers are increasing year on year. Daft as it sounds, the COVID years actually helped the TT reset, rebuild, replan, because they'd never normally get the opportunity to analyse things in the depth that they have done. Obviously, this year, is the Hollywood film's going to be being filmed during TT week, and that's a Hollywood film being produced by Brad Pitt and Channing Tatum's production companies. There's a Netflix documentary. We're going to be very similar, well, not very similar in terms of content probably, but certainly similar in terms of exposure to like the Drive to Survive and the Formula One, the Golf and Tour de France ones, because it's being done by the same companies. So that's going to generate more interest, obviously. And from a rider perspective, the entry is still strong, TV coverage is as strong as ever, and from a writing perspective, I've done a few books in the past. The last book I did was on MotoGP in 2018, again coffee table style book, but the TT was the one that I really wanted to do. Didn't think I'd get the opportunity, to get the opportunity 7 years down the line was just really, really interesting.
1: I'm holding the book now, and it's absolutely magnificent. Listeners, go on to our TRE bookstore, click on the front page, and it will be winging its way to you. The book is called Isle of Man TT. It's by Phil Wayne. Phil, if people want to find you on the internet, where's the best place to find you?
0: Usual places, really. Instagram, Facebook, Twitter, X.
1: Yeah.
0: All under... primarily under Phil Wayne, my name, but under Twitter, on X, I am under Crazy Legs. Crazy Legs 252,
1: Phil, thank you so much for your time today.
0: Thank you very much.
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0: good to talk to you, Giles.
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8: BBC News with Emily Thomas. Russia and China have failed to reach agreement on a multi-billion dollar gas pipeline during President Putin's visit to China. The Kremlin said Mr. Putin had achieved a basic understanding over the project in his talks with Xi Jinping, including on the route and how it would be built. But it said there was no clear timeline. Despite that, Steve Lai in Beijing says the two leaders signed a raft of other agreements.
9: In the last few hours, Xi and Putin have held a signing ceremony as they look to further cement a relationship that has become something of a diplomatic lifeline for Moscow during its war with Ukraine. The first document signed was a joint statement on further strengthening comprehensive strategic coordination and deepening good neighbourly and friendly cooperation. And that was followed by 20 other documents signed on trade, technology, food exports, scientific research, among others.
8: The head of the World Health Organization says the Ebola outbreak in the Democratic Republic of Congo is now believed to have killed 179 people with 600 suspected cases. Dr. Tedros Ghebreyesus said there was a further risk of transmission because of significant population movement in the outbreak zone, where thousands have been displaced by conflict. But he also said the global risk is still low.
10: WHO assesses the risk of the epidemic as the high at the national and regional levels and low at the global level. So far, 51 cases have been confirmed in the DRC, in the northern provinces of Ituri and North Kivu, including in the cities of Bunia and Goma. Although we know the scale of the epidemic in DRC is much larger.
8: The Indonesian president, Prabowo Subianto, says he will tighten export control over major commodities, including palm oil and thermal coal, in a move criticised by producers. He said the country had lost almost $1 trillion in 3 decades because products were being sold abroad on the cheap. Our global affairs reporter, Anbarasan Etarajan, has more details.
11: President Prabowo says major commodities would now be sold via a government-run enterprise following a transition period. Indonesia is the world's biggest exporter of palm oil, favoured for cooking by many in Asia and Africa because of its affordability. Producers say state control could lead to monopolies, adding to concerns over supplies and a rise in global prices. The Indonesian government said regulation would strengthen supervision, eradicate undercharging and prevent export earnings moving abroad. Once the new rules come into effect, officials say all exporters of natural resources must keep 100% of their export earnings in Indonesian state-owned banks.
8: BBC News.
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18: 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Welcome to Europe Today. 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
12: 4 minutes past 12, Central European time. We're live, como siempre. It's at least they're the right colour for yours truly's team, but I suppose congratulations to the Gunners, the Gooners, Arsenal, for their first Premier League title in 22 years.

0: This was Barcelona last week. This is the Arsenal this week. That's it, really. Well done. I think Julian Eastbourne, are you a gunner? Is it gunner or gooner? I don't even know how you say it. But anyway, congratulations. Right, enough of that.
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0: Well, in the interests of democracy, who said this program was a democracy? Let's see what to start with today. Former Spanish Prime Minister José Luis Rodríguez Zapatero, who Giles Brown mentioned, broke this story yesterday on TRE. This is the former Spanish Socialist Prime Minister. He's been charged as the alleged leader in a corruption charge case. The charge is not a conviction, of course, but he's been charged, not a witness, as the alleged leader of a stable and hierarchical influence-peddling structure whose purpose was to obtain economic benefits through intermediation and the exertion of influence before public bodies on behalf of third parties, mainly Plus Ultra. That's an airline. By the way, I mean, in the background, I thought I'd leave it open when I speak, and therefore the microphone ungates itself. There are birds in the background. I thought it was quite nice. It sounds alive, isn't it? You know, if you went to somewhere like Chernobyl, I think they do have birds these days, but you know, the sort of the desolate landscape, you hear birds tweeting, you think, it's a bit of life around here. I want you to, so you know about the studio. If somebody starts mowing the lawn or chopping trees or something, then I'll get rid of the birds, you know, close the window, of course. So this investigation, Plus Ultra was an airline bailed out, and the accusation is of kickbacks. Now, it's examining the alleged existence of a money laundering scheme linked to the public bailout of 53 million euros, about $58 million or something like that, that the Spanish government granted to the airline, Plus Ultra, after the COVID-19 pandemic. Many were, of course, having problems, as you imagine. Nobody could fly anywhere. The judge, José Luis Calama, who's head of the investigative court, number four of the national court, the Audiencia Nacional. Audiencia Nacional is where all the big criminal cases go in Spain, whether it's corruption or, you know, drug cartels and so on, or a big, you know, murder case, for example. The judge, José Luis Calama, has summoned the former leader of the PSOE, former prime minister, to testify on the 2nd of June. So what, 12 days away, something like that? It's the first time in Spain since the return to democracy that a former prime minister has been investigated in a corruption case. In the court order summoning Zapatero to testify, Judge Calama alleges that the former prime minister... It's slightly different. You might think of the judge alleging. You have in Spain, you have a thing called investigative judges. So they go out and, you know, they'll go maybe with their judicial police and with witnesses and so on, and they'll go and they'll, you know, they will take part. Sometimes they even physically turn up with the police, the judicial police, and, you know, in a raid on a building, on offices, computers and files are seized and things. So they, yeah, it's almost like a cross between a prosecutor and a judge. I mean, I know. But so Judge Calama alleges that the former prime minister and people in his circle received 1.95 million, so just under 2 million euros in improper payments from the Plus Ultra bailout case. In the court order, the judge says that the payments under suspicion came from three different companies and were directed to Zapatero himself and to a company called, well, Wadafav, or What He Fav, it's What, and then HEFAVSL, a limited company. Money directed to Zapatero himself and to What the Fav. What the fav? That company is owned by his two daughters. Specifically, the judge highlights that a consulting company at the center of this called Analysis Relevante, Relevant Analysis, consulting firm, headed by Zapatero associate, Julio Martinez Martinez, that it transferred just over 490,000 euros to Zapatero, and just under 240,000 euros to the company owned by his two daughters. Analysis Relevante, the consulting firm, was paid by Plus Ultra, the airline that received a public bailout during the pandemic, as well as by three other companies. Not to go into all the, be like War and Peace, this, remembering the names. But the judge says most of the funds that the consultancy received from the airline ended up in the circle of José Luis Rodríguez Zapatero. So they were, you know, being bailed out, 53 million euros, and some of that money that they spent from the bailout was for consulting, and that money, some of it went to Zapatero and some of it went to his daughters. Zapatero, speaking before the Senate, he's denied the accusations. He said he hasn't denied the payments, but he's denied the accusations that it was corrupt. He said they were compensation for consulting work consisting of written and oral reports. That's a bit vague, isn't it? The oral, you know, written stuff, show me the evidence, where's the paperwork? The oral stuff, well, I gave them advice for £500,000, you know. The second company named in the court order as a source of funds is called the Gate Center, not Gates as in Bill, Gate Center. And that's a think tank chaired by Zapatero. It's under suspicion anyway. You know, suspicion is not guilt, of course. From Gate Center, this think tank chaired by Zapatero, 353,000 euros was allegedly sent to Zapatero from the think tank and 171,000 euros to What the Fav. Has started to mow the blooming lawn. I'm just gonna close the window. One sec, I'll give you some lovely Luigi Boccherini. Just a few seconds.

0: It's a leaf blower. That's what it is. It's probably one of the noisiest things out there, isn't it? A leaf blower. Anyway, he was. I was wondering whether they're all evergreens, palm trees, and conifer. What do you call those things between properties? Trees, you know, the ones that make a nice wall, opaque bush. Conifers, the ones with the round, dark brown things, like size of golf balls, a bit smaller. Anyway, he was trimming those, so I guess it's the bits of that, you know, making them look all nice and neat, you know. Anyway, pity, because the birds I thought were quite nice. Where was it? So money from the think tank was sent, some of it, 350,000 to Zapatero, and 171,000 to the company owned by his daughters from the think tank run by him. Anyway, there are various others, not to go into the detail, but this is basically what it's about. In the order, the judge says that Zapatero, with the help of his secretary, Maria Gertrudis Alcázar Jiménez, and a businessman, Julio Martínez, mentioned before, gave instructions to set up a company in Dubai. I'm skipping a bit here, but just so you've got the bare bones. Set up a company in Dubai. The business plan projected revenue of $3 million over 5 years. Right. And the firm would be wholly owned by a Spanish company, also run by Martinez. Remember, a close confidant, this guy, very close to Zapatero. And just finally, the High Court's summary of the court order says, I'll just do this last quote here, the close timing between the creation of this company and the signing of the contract under which Idelia was to receive 530,000 euros, equivalent to 1% of the public bailout to Plus Ultra, public bailout of this airline, 1% of it in Zapatero's direction, continue to quote, with no record of the payment in Spain, strengthens the hypothesis that the Dubai company was created to receive funds abroad and avoid traceability within Spain. So we'll see. There are political cases. There's an organization called Manos Limpias, Clean Hands, which purports to be, you know, in favor of supporting the victims of terrorism, initially ETA, but say Islamist terrorism. It's a very right-wing organization, which has been disparaged many times. It's, you know, it just basically it throws a, what do you call it? It throws something, just sees where it lands often, you know, lawfare, that organization. But, and so immediately, you know, there are those suggesting on the left, of course, well, not of course, but on the left, suggesting that this is politically motivated, this judge, José Luis Calama. I'm wary of that because, you know, everyone says it's a witch hunt, right? You know, we'll have to see what happens. Esquerra Republicana de Catalunya, so Republican Left of Catalunya, on the left, clearly, is more sympathetic to the PSOE than say, the PP or Vox is, clearly. But they frequently have run-ins. Gabriel Rufián, who's their spokesperson in Madrid, he said, the PP, conservative opposition, the PP already wins elections, judges don't need to do politics. So, you know, Zapatero's been coming for a lot of criticism for a long time by the PP and Vox because of his constant going back and forth to Venezuela. He has close links with the government of Venezuela. He says, well, he's not supporting the style of regime, but, you know, he's supporting it by giving them advice and, well, as a former prime minister of Spain, how to run an economy, I suppose, in essence. But this judge has been accused by bias of some politicians, particularly the Spanish left and pro-government circles. But I had a look and there's nothing against him. Do you remember the Pegasus spyware investigation? Pegasus. And, this was, what was it? It was the accusation that using, I think it's an Israeli company, using the software to spy on Catalan separatists, I think it was, from the government, perhaps, or the state in Madrid, CESID, no, CNI it's called now, here we go, the Spanish Secret Service, spying on Catalan secessionists, and that caused uproar. And this judge was involved you know, in that case. But the criticism, just to be fair to him, the criticism came from different directions. The Catalan pro-independence crowd say that Calama didn't let the Generalitat, the regional government, take part in the case, and they allowed others to sort of influence his opinion, but they weren't allowed to put their case forward. That's what they're saying. Some commentators on the right criticized him for not pushing harder against alleged Israeli involvement or for shelving the case due to lack of Israeli cooperation. That's what they say. This is the right wing accusing him of succumbing to some sort of Israeli lobby. Conversely, the left later defended him in Pegasus and only started to attack him now over the Zapatero investigation. So anyway, I just say that because like MAGA and stuff in Spain, it's just as bad or worse. You know, the whole rah, rah, rah, rah, rah. So that's who he is. Pedro Sánchez was challenged by Alberto Núñez Feijóo, the leader of the Conservatives, in Parliament yesterday, so the current Prime Minister.
1: Con usted directamente.
0: With la segunda. This is Feijóo, the leader of the main opposition, centre-right.
1: También aquí ahora contra los jueces de la Audiencia Nacional, como mandó hacer ayer a sus subordinados.
0: Are you going to have a go at the judges of the Audiencia Nacional, the top criminal court? You've got the Tribunal Supremo, different matters, and the Tribunal Constitucional, but Audiencia Nacional. Are you going to start attacking the judges as you ordered your subordinates to do? There's no evidence of Pedro Sánchez ordering his subordinates to attack the judge, I think. I mean, evidence, Mr. Feijóo.
1: Como mandó hacer ayer a sus subordinados. Y la tercera y la pregunta más importante.
0: Most important question.
1: ¿Qué hace todavía ahí manchando un día más la presidencia del gobierno de España? Muchas gracias.
0: Final question. What are you doing still sat there? This is Pedro Sánchez to the Prime Minister. What are you still doing there? Putting a stain.
1: La presidencia del gobierno de España. Muchas gracias.
0: Yes, staining the presidency of the government of Spain. What are you still doing there? Why haven't you gone? Applause from his people, of course, in Parliament. It's Pedro Sánchez. Come on, Pedro. I do like the fact that in the House of Commons, I mean, they're a raucous lot, but in the House of Commons, you're not supposed to clap. Been rare exceptions when it's some sort of humanitarian person that's a guest, so, you know, and they all applaud the bravery of said person. And the speaker just about lets them get away with it. But I do like it. It's a pain in the backside. It's clapping all the time. There's many parliaments around the world because, of course, the right's going to clap their people. The left's going to clap their people. Oh, yeah, yeah. The European Parliament allows it. I'd ban it. I'd ban smiling as well. You can smile. Or do jazz hands. You know that jazz hands thing? All right. Get on with it.
2: Muchas gracias.
0: All right, okay, he's coming
2: in.
0: Vale. Oh, God, I'm
3: forced. Señora Presidenta.
0: Prime Minister Sánchez.
3: Señor Feijóo.
0: Mr. Feijóo.
3: Toda la colaboración con la justicia.
0: All cooperation with justice.
3: Toda.
0: All of it.
3: Todo el respeto a la presunción de inocencia.
0: All respect to the presumption of innocence.
3: Y todo mi apoyo al presidente Zapatero.
0: And all of my support to Prime Minister Zapatero. There we go. All right, that's enough applause.
3: Presidente Zapatero.
0: Prime Minister Zapatero.
3: Feijóo,
0: When I say Prime Minister, we say the Spanish Prime Minister. President of the government is the title. It's a slightly different system, so, you know, technically. But anyway, the Prime Minister, obviously because the King is the head of state.
3: Tiene una guerra ilegal. No mintió a los españoles.
0: Oh, hang on.
3: Presidente Zapatero, señor Feijóo, no nos metió en una guerra ilegal.
0: Prime Minister Zapatero, Mr. Feijóo, didn't get us involved in an illegal war. He's talking, of course, about José María Aznar, who was Spanish Conservative Prime Minister and joined George W. Bush and Tony Blair in the Azores, you remember? A long way away, from, you know, in the middle of the Atlantic. Long way away from any protesters, of course.
3: No mintió a los españoles ante el peor atentado terrorista de la historia de España, no.
0: He didn't lie to Spaniards over the worst terrorist attack on Spanish soil ever. And he's referring to the election that got Zapatero in. The PP, Andrés Gallardo, I think, referred to it yesterday on Viewpoint. So basically, I think the PP were ahead, slightly they were ahead. Yeah, not by much, but they were slightly ahead, projected to win. And then a couple of days before the election were those terrible terrorist attacks on trains and elsewhere. Atocha train station was where it was centred in Madrid. And it was just a couple of days before the election. And the PP presented itself as tougher on ETA, the Basque separatist group, and their terrorist acts. And, the PSOE is not pro-ETA at all. They're both constitutionalist parties. So in that sense, they don't get on politically with any of the regional ones. You know, they get on, but both of them have done deals to stay in government, as as Aznar did and as Sanchez is doing now, because they need their votes, get over the line. But immediately the PP then, they blamed, they put it out, and they were pushing the ETA narrative, that it was ETA, the Basque separatists that had carried out those terrorist attacks. And then, if memory serves me, it turns out they knew there was, it was a load of bull. Turns out it wasn't. It was Al-Qaeda types, Islamist terrorism. And all in the space of those 48 hours, they say, whatever, a day, a week, a long time in politics. Those 48 hours were really speedy. Even Steve Bannon wouldn't be able to keep up. And everyone saw through it. The Spanish electorate, they saw through it. And, lying about something like that, also it would hinder the investigation if you're looking at what Basque separatists, a terrorist act by ETA, and, when you should be looking at Islamism, not Islam, of course, Islamism in that sense, violent jihad. And so Zapatero got in. And some even at the time said, look, thanks to Al-Qaeda, he got in. This is in Parliament.
3: President Zapatero, señor Feijó, no nos metió en una guerra ilegal. No mintió a los españoles ante el peor atentado terrorista de la historia de España, no. Presidente Zapatero extendió derechos y libertades.
0: Prime Minister Zapatero extended rights and freedoms.
3: Sacó de una guerra ilegal en Irak.
0: He got us out of an illegal war in Iraq.
3: Y acabó con ETA, señoría.
0: And he ended ETA. Well, it was that time. It was being good for... The PSOE and the PP had back doors, back channels. There's a place I mentioned before. I forgot what it's called now. I've mentioned it. But there's a famous restaurant, if you know where to look, around Burgos, between Madrid and the Basque country. And that was a place on the just next to the main road or motorway. It's a highway, Altovia, so no toll road. And a sort of halfway point, and meet secretly for unofficial discussions. But it was under Zapatero that finally ETA laid down its weapons.
3: Eso es lo que hizo el presidente Zapatero cuando estuvo gobernando en este país.
0: So that's what he did when he was governing this country. That may all be true, but so what? If he's guilty of corruption, then that's it. Tony Blair, woo, the Good Friday Agreement, great. Tony Blair, Iraq, oh, what's his legacy going to be? Well, both. He'd love us to forget Iraq. And finally, just this former Prime Minister Zapatero just made this
2: Esta
0: statement.
2: Mañana he recibido una notificación de la Audiencia Nacional.
0: This morning I received a notice from the Audiencia Nacional, the High Court in Madrid.
2: Citándome como investigado.
0: I'm under investigation.
2: Deseo en primer lugar expresar mi disposición, por supuesto, a colaborar con la justicia.
0: Of course, I want to say evidently beforehand that I'm prepared to fully cooperate with the Justice Department.
2: Al mismo tiempo, quiero reafirmar que toda mi actividad...
0: At the same time, I want to state that all of my activities...
2: Pública y privada...
0: Public and private...
2: ...se ha desarrollado siempre con absoluto respeto a la legalidad.
0: Has always been carried out with absolute respect for the law.
2: Mi actividad privada... Y los ingresos y remuneraciones que he tenido han sido
0: my private activities, my private life, and any income that I've had have been declared IRPF, so income tax declaration,
2: con absoluta transparencia,
0: with absolute transparency, and
2: además de ello quiero reafirmar
0: and also I want to restate
2: con toda contundencia que jamás he realizado ninguna gestión ante ninguna administración pública ni el sector público.
0: I've never carried out any business with the state, the public sector.
2: en relación con el rescate de Plus Ultra.
0: In relation to Plus Ultra's rescue.
2: Ni ante ninguna otra administración.
0: No, any other public body either.
2: Por tanto, lo reafirmo con toda
0: contundencia.
2: Asimismo, quiero volver a reiterar que jamás he tenido una sociedad mercantil.
0: That I've never had a, nunca he tenido una sociedad mercantil. I've never had a, you know, private company. But his daughters have. Well, okay.
2: Ni directamente, ni a través de terceros, ni en
0: España. No, neither directly, nor through third parties.
2: España, ni fuera de España, ni he participado.
0: Neither in Spain or outside of Spain.
2: En ninguna operación de este tipo.
0: And I've never taken part in any operation of this type.
2: Por tanto, therefore, deseo expresar
0: to express
2: voy a ejercer
0: that I'm going to exercise
2: mi derecho
0: my right
2: a la defensa
0: to defend
2: con toda la firmeza y toda la convicción
0: and all the conviction,
2: y también
0: and
2: also que atenderé en los próximos días a los medios de comunicación.
0: And also, well, I will attend to the media over the next few days.
2: Muchas gracias.
0: So, okay, right, well, we'll see. Anyway, dealt with. I know some

0: be some bigwig in the PSOE. So he's on the left. I know, the judge on the left. And then I can't remember what happened. They spurned him or something. And so he got in a right bad mood. It's a drop with the PSOE at one point. But he was considered, you know, left wing and having a go at the right wing ones. I mean, Pinochet, former dictator of Chile, you know, pretty right wing. So going after right wing people doesn't mean you're wrong. You know, it was about, you know, torture and murder, you know, in Chile, but including of Spanish citizens. Hence, that helped with the standing, as you'd say in the United States in court. Do you have standing? You know, what right do you have to try this case or to take this person? It's not your jurisdiction. But, you know, there are various things. Universal jurisdiction, you commit a war crime in one place, you know, in Algeria, and you're Moroccan, or the other way around. A court in Belgium could try you. Well, hang on. Well, certain crimes have universal jurisdiction. Anyway, so we'll see. I mean, we'll see. For now, I would work on the basis that the judge is neutral. I think we should definitely work on that basis. We'll see. Julie, hello, Julie in Eastbourne. Gunnar or Gunnar, either will do. My nephew and his girlfriend were at the Emirates for the celebrations. So envious. Yeah, it must have been fun for you. As I say, it's the right colour. I mean, that's for me. I know he's from Liverpool there, but Andy Burnham, Everton. Anyway. Alan, hello, Alan. On the Zapatero thing, where does this put Trump on the scale of corrupt leaders? Well, the scale would break, Alan, as you know. Yep. Margaret, hello, Margaret, says, actually, it was Switzerland and France who first drew attention to the laundering of money by Zapatero in 2024. Manos Limpias only drew attention to it at the end of 2025. Yeah, I can't remember now. As this case goes on, I mean, he's not testifying until the 2nd of June, so we'll see if there's something worth, you know, mentioning. Before that, then I will. There's no censorship. It's just time and, yeah. And if it's interesting enough, of course. But I vaguely remember that they said, oh, there's some suspicious movements here. You know, this should be looked at rather than a specific finger being pointed. But I'll leave that because a little bit of knowledge is a dangerous thing, as you know. Paul in Sabinillas says, dear Stephen, I always liked Zapatero, but as I keep saying, you should judge a person by their friends, and the noose is tightening more every day on Sanchez. Well, we'll see. I mean, certainly in character from you, Paul. Thank you. And Paul in Liverpool says, happy clappy politicians coming over here, stealing our dodgy COVID loans. I know, what are they like?
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3: Oh, trade. maybe good news, but it was a bit of a threat. But the European Union agreed early this morning to implement this trade deal with the United States. It's not a big trade deal like Mercosur or CPTPP or TTIP would have been, you know, the Canadian one. It's just basically agreeing terms, a response to Donald Trump and his tariff spree. Yeah, basically the tariffs. All right, well, you're doing that. We'll do this. When we sign up, we don't like it, but you're going to do 15% on all our stuff. Most of it, there are variations. Steel and aluminium or aluminium is 50%. I mean, but can we just sign so we agree, you know, we don't like it, but the terms in that sense are deal. Well, I don't know, I might change my mind tomorrow. So he said, well, you know, you're not, because there was the arrangement, okay, we'll do it. And then he threatened Greenland, you know, therefore Denmark, therefore the EU. And then the Supreme Court, and then another court since, has challenged his tariffs, the legality of his tariffs. Not all of them, but many of them. And so many in the European Parliament particularly saying, and across the political spectrum, not all of them, but many saying, well, hang on a minute, if he can't even impose these tariffs, why are we just signing and saying we agree to them? You know, if they're illegal for him to impose without going to Congress. Trump has said, sign it by July 4th. Not a random day, of course. Or I'm going to slap whatever he said, whatever percentage of extra tariffs on Europe. So 5 hours they were up until late discussing this and announced this morning. Negotiators from the European Parliament, the Council of the EU and the European Commission, they reached a compromise. This deal, remember, was struck at Turnberry, Trump's golf course up in Scotland, remember? And he was there, and Ursula von der Leyen went up, and Maros Shevchevich, the trade guy, commissioner. Under that agreement, the EU agreed to scrap tariffs on US industrial and some farm goods. Farming lobby, we hear of others, guns, Israel, oil. But the farming lobby, agri-food, is big. It's big business. It's a big lobby group in Washington. So scrap some tariffs on farm goods. Washington was to cap tariffs on most European exports at 15%. That's the deal. But then the EU's been dragging its feet because of the threat against Danish territory. And of course, then in February, after the Supreme Court struck down most of his tariff agenda, Maros Shevchevich, the EU trade chief, after leaving the negotiating room in the early hours of this morning, he said, the EU has demonstrated once again that we are a rather reliable trading partner that honors its commitments. And among other things, but Trump has said, if you don't get a move on by July 4th, then he's going to slap a 25% tariff on European cars. Germany, I mean, Spain, France, others make cars. So woo, get a move on. So that escalation risked tipping the, you know, transatlantic trade relationship back into a crisis. The trade between the United States and the European Union is annually worth about 1.7 trillion euros. And of course, we've got obviously the energy shock in the Middle East caused by the war started by, everyone's gas prices, petrol prices, energy prices, of course. According to the final text of the compromise, so compromise, well, what's the compromise? Are you just signing it? Well, The Commission, so Ursula von der Leyen, the executive branch of the EU, could, at the request of the Parliament or a member country, suspend the deal if Washington doesn't reduce duties on European steel and aluminium products by the end of this year. So it's 50% at the moment, currently, steel and aluminium products, 50% tariff. Oh, Congress, no, Trump. Congress, of course, have got, you know, not hermaphrodites, eunuchs. Eunuchs, that's what they are. No offence to any eunuch out there. I'm sure you sing very well. Castrati. Anyway, they go as high as 50%. They are as high as 50% steel and aluminium. And so basically the European Parliament could vote, and that's across the political spectrum, or the government, basically, of a country. So that could be right or left wing, could say, we want to suspend it if he hasn't reduced those by the end of this year. We'll see. It depends what mood he's in, I suppose. But, according to the deal agreed this morning, the Commission will report to the Parliament and the Council. The Council, remember, is the 27 heads of government that meet, or ministers, representing their countries rather than the Parliament. Remember that simple way, the Council represents governments of the EU, the Parliament represents the people of the EU. I know the Council represents the people too, but indirectly, whereas the Parliament, you vote directly for them. And so the Commission's going to report to the Parliament and the Council at the end of this year on the steel and aluminium tariffs. And if it decides the United States isn't complying, then it will assess whether to suspend the deal. Some had said, no, if it doesn't reduce those, then suspend the deal. The Commission, von der Leyen, saying, no. If that happens, let's talk about it a bit more. I mean, Trump, is he going to? Yeah, sure, let him talk. Until if they get a card, they throw at us, we don't like the card because it's a higher card than our card. Then, but otherwise, yada, yada, yada. Anyway, they've also, in this compromise, there's a sunset clause on it, which means that if it's not renewed, so they've agreed to it now, so that should put him off. You might say, oh, it's an excuse, so give me another excuse to put 25% on their cars. If it's not renewed, then it will automatically expire in December of 2029. Oh. Of course, Trump is due to be out on the 20th of January, 2029. Whoever it is, Republican or Democrat, will be sworn in then. Elections 2028, November, and then 2029, January, bump. Trump is out unless, you know, he does what Robert De Niro and others think he's trying to do, is stay in somehow. So in other words, it would seem that we're hoping in Europe that whoever comes before isn't quite so insane and radical, and will treat us like allies once again, and we can just calm down and lower the tariffs, let the air out of those tariffs. That's the sort of compromise as well. I mean, that's basically it for now. Ursula von der Leyen, she's tweeted a few hours ago, 6 hours ago. Oh, she's up early. She tweeted, "A deal is a deal and the EU honours its commitments. I welcome the agreement reached by the European Parliament and the Council on reducing tariffs for US industrial exports to the EU." Paula Pinho, she's Portuguese, as it happens. She's the chief spokesperson for the European Commission.
0: Nadia, we don't have, put it like this. It's not me putting out a message to the committee tomorrow and to the negotiations tomorrow. But you know well what our line is. We're talking about the biggest trade relation that we have.
3: 1.7 trillion a year. That's trade both ways.
0: And for the matter that the US has, so the transatlantic trade relation between the EU and the US. So it absolutely makes sense for all of us concerned and all of us who can make a difference to do everything we can to strengthen and grow that relationship for the benefit of our citizens, for the benefit of our businesses. We struck a deal last August with the United States for fair, stable, balanced and mutually beneficial trade.
3: Right. Okay. So we're there since you said that. Now, just there's that press conference there. I've forgotten this guy. This is another. He's a deputy spokesperson. It's not Olof Gill, the half Swedish, half Irish one. But just this is an internal matter. But they're calling for a gradual end to internal border controls in the Schengen area. So Schengen, free movement of people, doesn't mean you can go live in one country or the other. But if you come on holiday, whether you're British, American, Canadian, anything, you get a Schengen tourist visa. You can travel around any Schengen country, which is not all, almost all EU countries. And it's as open borders, as you know, you just drive through. But the border posts are often there. You see them if you're driving through from Spain to France. You see, you know, a little hut and a sign that says République Française or Reino de España, depending which way you're heading. And a few countries, because of the whole immigrant thing and the centre-right and the centre-left, worried about the far right nipping at their heels, so wanting to be seen to be trying to do something. So the likes of Germany, and it's a bit intermittent, they're not the only one, but putting up like police controls. So you drive from France or Belgium or Poland or whatever else, you know, Austria, any of the neighbours, the Netherlands, if I name them all, almost. Switzerland's not EU, so I didn't mention them. Driving in, and then you find you've got a police control. But it's not always. It's just random, on and off. Maybe is there a TV camera around? Yeah, well, okay, quick, get the police there and pretend that you're, you know, I think there's a bit of that. But anyway, that you know, it is allowed in the Treaty of Schengen, but it's designed to be, you know, for emergency, contingency, short-term plans, and it's been dragging on a bit. You know, things like terrorism or pandemics, things like that. So, you know, it is contemplated. Like, we haven't got the details of it yet, but it'll be, you know, it's exciting-ish. As soon as it's July the 15th, I think that the dates, the hopeful provisional date, that the border between Spain and Gibraltar will become just like the border between Spain and France or Spain and Portugal. Just walk or drive through. But I imagine there'll also, of course, be contingencies. They won't melt down the gate, right? I would imagine it would just be slid back. I need some oil on the wheels. We haven't closed it for a while. We need to close it because there's a pandemic or, you know. So they're calling this, anyway, just at that same press conference just yesterday, just briefly.
4: As a matter of fact, the report addresses this quite extensively. So I really invite you to have a look at the report. Huh? What I can say more in general is that reintroducing temporary internal border controls is possible under EU law. It's subject to certain conditions as set out in the Schengen Borders Code. Now, the Commission monitors all notified border controls and control reintroductions, and we are maintaining a close dialogue with the affected member states. So this close dialogue is really important. In these dialogues, we emphasize the need to minimize disruptions to cross-border travel and to regional economies, and we also highlight alternatives to such internal border controls, because we think that there actually are more efficient and effective alternatives and solutions available. You will find a number of those outlined in the report.
3: Hmm. So, you know, bear in mind, of course, since Schengen especially, that there are many people that live in one country and work in the other. You know, they just drive across the border. And just the simplicity, from Cologne, I drove to Aachen in German, Aix-la-Chapelle, and then, oh, as I'm here, might as well nip into Belgium. Oh, might as well go into Holland. So, you know, did that because it's just easy. You just drive through. Just, well, I don't know him in the Netherlands and not in Germany. Look at the signs. When it changes from von something to van something, you're there. You've arrived. So that's one reason. You know, some people might be targeted. They might look a bit, you know, like an immigrant. I'm just putting it bluntly. You know, if you're dark skinned, you look, say, Arab, you know, then... And you, I've lived in Germany for 20 years or Poland, and every time I go across the border, they pick me out, you know.
5: Back to Paola Pino, so the chief spokeswoman for spokesperson, and on, you know, Donald Trump has got back from China and Vladimir Putin's there today and yesterday and today in China, of course, cementing that relationship. Putin very much as the supplicant, I would think, with China. Once upon a time, it wasn't that way, was it, back in, you know, the peak of Soviet times in China? But so Putin's there for a couple of days. What did Trump get out of it? Not much, really. Smiles and, you know, putting off the likelihood of some immediate retaliation by China on something that Trump does the next day. But the closest thing was a commitment to have a look into the possibility of maybe in the near future, if certain conditions are met, buying some planes, Boeing. Of course, planes support many industries, obviously, many workers and so on. So, you know, that's good. But there's a provisional commitment to buy 200 Boeing planes. But China has said, we didn't, my words, but they didn't, we didn't sign it. You sign up for it. We didn't, it's not signed, sealed and delivered at all. So, and in fact, Boeing shares went down after that. Boeing share price went down because the expectation is he'd get a better deal, maybe 500. But even the 200 is not a done deal. China sort of splits, you know, they're very strategic. So they buy Airbus, the European big manufacturer, the two big ones in the world, of course, Airbus and Boeing. And Airbus just quietly, keeping in the limelight, quietly selling stuff, selling planes to China. And more or less, I don't know what percentage it is, but China sort of splits, you know, between buying Boeing and Airbus planes. So you'll see, you know, Chinese airlines like the, you know, the Airbus A320, which is, I guess, the closest competitor to the Boeing 737, you know, the standard, like Ryanair use Boeings. Apart from, they've got a few Airbuses when they bought Lauda Air, Niki Lauda. Anyway, that went, was going under, and they bought it. So they've got some Airbuses for that reason. China, the two. And then in the same meantime, what China's done for many decades is, I was going to say, take them apart. They won't take all of the planes apart. They're pretty pricey. But, you know, take them apart. And how did they do that? Check that. Oh, and then make their own. So China's got a, you know, increasingly growing. So I don't think it'll be too long before China doesn't need any of our planes, quite frankly. You know? Anyway, that's what Trump achieved from that. He did get to the secret garden, of course, which Xi Jinping told him, Putin, very few people are allowed in here. Putin was here first, and now you. Mm. But Paola Pino, on our relationship, the EU, with China.
0: First, I would say you referred explicitly to a number of legal acts that we put forward. And I would not portray them as targeting any country in particular. They're targeting issues rather than countries. Overcapacities is an issue, which happens to apply to China indeed. So I wouldn't call, first of all...
5: So like tariffs and quotas and things, like, hey, we by all means, we'll buy your stuff, but not so much that we sink our own industries. We saw that is, and potentially, you know, more we need to, even if it was a problem, deal with it, is solar panels. Many European solar panel businesses went bust, not because we don't want to buy them, but because we can buy them more cheaply from China.
0: Which contests the fact that it would be directed to any country in particular.
5: Anyway, she goes on, but just because of time, she goes on to say what von der Leyen said a few times. We want to de-risk, not decouple. So anything that we need, so we don't get stuck, you know, whether there's a pandemic or political issues, we need to be able to diversify. We buy too much stuff from one source. In this case, a lot of it is from China. On Putin's visit, Catherine Belton is with the Washington Post on Putin's visit to China today.
6: What we've seen from the optics of the last couple of weeks is that everyone is dancing around China. First, you had Trump going last week, and now you have Putin going very much cap in hand. Russia is increasingly a junior partner to China. It's so dependent on China's for its ability to continue waging war against Ukraine. It needs China to continue buying its energy, and it really relies on China for components to keep its war machine going. He's really in quite a weak position at the moment, and I think, you know, his trip to Beijing today is really the weakest moment for him since the beginning of the war. We've seen his ratings fall for the last 8 weeks because people are really getting tired of the war. They wanted it to end. They had hope that the Trump-led negotiations would lead to a good outcome for Russia, and now they see Trump is engaged elsewhere, and there's no end in sight to a war which is becoming increasingly expensive for the economy and has led to huge human losses and yet very little territorial gains.
7: Do you think it's possible then, given everything you've just said there, that we could see Putin replaced?
6: Unfortunately not. I don't think at the current moment, really, his security apparatus is still incredibly strong. We are seeing this rise in dissent. We've even seen kind of people close to the regime. In fact, a lawyer who worked for the Kremlin, who worked for one of the top bosses in the Kremlin, Sergei Kirienko, has been calling for Putin to resign, saying that he should be brought to justice for war crimes.
5: Yeah, I don't think anybody thinks he's going anywhere anytime soon, is he? Just health would be, I suppose, the only reason for him stepping down at the moment. Let me just see. He's got to go to the news now, but Roberto La Cala says the Canadians have a contract for 200 planes, French Canadian built planes, signed and delivered. Well, there you go. You know, so much for the art of the deal there. But it wasn't about that. It was about getting juicy contracts for his friends, the people that were on the plane with him. You know, it's not the American people necessarily. Some of it will be jobs. But, you know, if it's stuff that you don't see publicly, then job done. Speak to you after the news.
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1: Xi Jinping, but there was no clear timeline. Moscow is increasingly reliant on China to sustain its war on Ukraine. Our Asia business correspondent is Nick Marsh.
2: This is a one-sided relationship. China's the second largest economy in the world. It dwarfs Russia's economy. China accounts for 26% of Russia's total trade. But from the Chinese perspective, only about 3 or 4% of China's total trade is with Russia. One thing that Russia does have is energy. All the oil and all the gas, that 4% of China's total trade is with Russia. One thing that Russia does have is energy. All the oil and all the gas, that the Western economic system.
1: The head of the World Health Organization says the risk of the current Ebola outbreak in the Democratic Republic of Congo is high at the regional level, but still of low concern globally. Tedros Adhanom Ghebreyesus told a news briefing the outbreak was believed to have killed 139 people. Arali Bagamba, a lecturer from the city of Bunia, told the BBC people ignored the deaths at first.
3: The number of deaths, I think, has not yet diminished. We all believe it will get worse before getting any better. Before the sickness was discovered, so it was treated as ordinary death. Until people noticed there were just too many deaths, then they noticed there was something else going on.
1: The Indonesian president, Prabowo Subianto, says he will tighten export control over major commodities, including palm oil and thermal coal, a move criticised by producers. He said the country had lost almost $1 trillion in 3 decades because products were being sold abroad cheaply. He said they would now be sold via a government-run enterprise following a transition period. A report by climate change experts in Britain has warned that more than 90% of homes could become impossible to live in by 2050. The Climate Change Committee suggests increasingly extreme heat waves, droughts and floods were threatening the British way of life. Here's our climate editor, Justin Rowlatt.
4: The advisory body's central message is that the UK can deal with the impacts of climate change, but only with investment. It is urging ministers to adopt clear targets, including preventing additional heat-related deaths by 2050 and keeping the number of homes at risk of flooding at or below current levels. The government said it was acting to protect people and places and would consider the body's recommendations.
1: Justin Rowlatt, you're listening to the latest world news from the BBC.
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7: Good afternoon. This is your Spanish news. The United States Department of Homeland Security assisted Spanish police in a money laundering probe that led to the investigation by Spain's High Court of a former Prime Minister, José Luis Rodrigo Zapatero. A DHS spokesperson said the Spanish court said on Tuesday that Zapatero was being investigated for allegedly leading an influence peddling and money laundering network in another blow to the leftist government beset by corruption scandals. It said the network profited from lobbying public authorities on behalf of third parties, mainly Spanish airline Plus Ultra, which was bailed out by the state in 2021. Zapatero, a key ally of current Prime Minister and fellow socialist Pedro Sanchez, who led Spain from 2004 to 2011, denied any wrongdoing on Tuesday. The DHS spokesperson said the Madrid Office of Homeland Security Investigations assisted the Spanish National Police in an investigation into the laundering of international public funds that led to the proceedings against Zapatero. While we cannot comment on the specifics of the criminal investigation at this time, HSI remains committed to working with its international partners to fight global crime, protect our communities and uphold the rule of law, said a spokesperson. Pedro Sanchez on Wednesday expressed support for Zapatero and ruled out calling a snap election. Amid jeers from opposition lawmakers, he told the lower house of parliament that he fully respected the judiciary and the presumption of innocence, adding, "All my support for Prime Minister Zapatero." Opposition leader Alberto Núñez Feijóo accused Sanchez of climbing to power to plunder everything and says Spain was ruled by corrupt people. "Where does lobbying end and influence peddling begin?" said the leader of the left-wing Catalan party, ERC. PRC. The court on Tuesday said the alleged scheme sought to influence the approval of €53 million in public aid to Plus Ultra through Spain's Solvency Support Fund during the COVID-19 pandemic. And finally, Carlos Alcaraz will skip Wimbledon as he recovers from the right wrist injury that also forced the Spaniard out of the French Open, the world number two said yesterday. The 23-year-old seven-time Grand Slam champion has not played since withdrawing from the Barcelona Open last month. My recovery is going well and I feel much better, but unfortunately I'm still not ready to be able to play, and that's why I have to withdraw from the grass court games at Queens and Wimbledon, said the 2023 and 2024 Wimbledon champion on X. Alcaraz's rivalry with Italian Jannik Sinner has captivated men's tennis, and his absence from the next two Grand Slam tournaments is a huge blow to fans and broadcasters alike. That'll be less of a concern to Alcaraz, though, than ensuring his wrist is completely healed before he returns. And that's your Spanish news.
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14: Can't keep up, but there's something the other day. Yeah, what is it? Elon Musk called Nigel Farage a liar. True, in some regards, of course. Talking of, well, Tommy Robinson's march thing on Saturday, the UK, what would they call it, Unite the Kingdom march, that they've said 3 million or a million. The police say 60,000. I think that's quite generous, I have to say, looking at the footage. But okay, but J.D. Vance, Vice President Vance, has weighed in on that again, helping us all out here in Europe. He's urged anti-immigration activists in the UK to keep on going after this rally. And this is where, you know, the far-right activist Tommy Robinson, who may be around here, who knows where he is now, he told supporters to prepare for the Battle of Britain. Yeah. And addressing reporters at the White House yesterday, Vance claimed that all over the West, there is, I'm quoting, drop them into your neighborhoods. All over the West, there's this idea that the way to generate prosperity is to bring in millions and millions of unvetted people. That's not true. It's just not true. Nobody's saying that. You might have some on the far left, maybe. But generally, anyone who's in office, even them when they get into office, oh, it's quite different being opposition, where you could be, you know, just like an activist. Now I've got to run a country, you know. Ylva Johansson, the former Swedish Home Commissioner from the European Union, you know, I think she said we need 2 million a year, something. We're just not having enough babies. Ban condoms and the morning after pill. Double up on regrets. Ban alcohol, you might save some of those as well. Anyway, so it just isn't nonsense, of course, it's nonsense. But he goes on, and we simply reject that idea. To everybody in the UK who rejects that idea, I'd encourage them to just keep on going. It's okay to want to defend your culture. It's okay to want to live in a safe neighbourhood. I mean, you should have seen some of the people, you know, completely pissed. And I go, yeah, well, right, mate. Yeah, well, it's about they come every, like, they've got to integrate into our culture, haven't they? You know what I mean? Like, our culture, yeah. We do have some nice culture, of course, with some wonderful culture, but they weren't exactly, you know, exemplars. Perhaps it is a culture. I mean, they don't even drink alcohol. What's that all about, eh? Very suspicious. So he goes on, it's okay to want to live in a safe neighbourhood. Sure, I mean, you know, crime generally is not linked to immigrants. You know, if you look at percentages, homegrown and so on. But okay, nobody disagrees with that. The rally, you know, on Saturday in Parliament Square in London, Robinson, or Yaxley Lennon, his real name. People say his real name is Stephen Yaxley Lennon. It's a fake name, but I

Couldn't have a go at him over that. What about Elton John? Or Pope Leo? There you go. Pope Leo, he changed his name. Changing your name, fine. It's his showbiz name, is his, you know, political name, whatever. But, and of course, you know, the word Islamophobic and ethno-nationalist hate speech and flyers distributed. 9 people were arrested on suspicion of hate crimes. Wayman Bennett, who's the co-convener of the UK grassroots organisation called Stand Up to Racism, who attended a counter-demonstration to Robinson's rally last Saturday, he said, J.D. Vance's comments, which come after the San Diego mosque attack, tell us he supports division rather than unity. We want unity and solidarity. His comments incite racism, Islamophobia, anti-Semitism, and divide us. He supports division rather than unity. We want unity and solidarity. His comments incite racism, Islamophobia, anti-Semitism, and divide us.

0: in Britain. I hope everybody in Britain rejects this form of hatred and division. And of course, Tommy Robinson, he might be in the United States still. He was in San Diego the other, he was in California, I think, a couple of days ago. He seeped into the American right-wing influencer ecosystem that Liz Truss is trying to do, but even, I don't know what I've not looked, look if you want on it. She's got a YouTube channel, Liz Truss. I wonder if anyone watches it. Surely it's gone. Should we check? Let's just check. Let's just check. 1 second. Liz Truss, YouTube. I'll just put that and see. Official Liz Truss. There we go. She's got fewer than 2,000 followers. Right. And her videos, let's just see when the latest one was. Well, hang on a minute. This is official Liz Truss. I'll just put Liz Truss in T-Sock. That's when she referred to the T-shirt. The Liz Truss show. I see, it's a different... Oh, 30,000 subscribers. Let's see, her video, Polish MEP banned from Britain. This is a far-right guy, provocateur. She's having a nice chat with him. That got 23,000 votes. But her previous ones, like 4 days ago, for like 1,200 views, 1,100 views, for example. Anyway, she's, you know, it doesn't meet the legal threshold to hang her. I'm against the death penalty in any case. But so other than, you know, not meeting the legal threshold, but she's a bit of a traitor. You know, she's bad-mouthing the UK all the time. Even I don't do that, do I? When I slag off some politicians, I know some of you disagree with me. Why are you always doing it down? No, I think I'm projecting. Anyway, and a reminder of what Tommy Robinson said to Veronika Roskowska, you know, far-right activist there. He said this at the march.
1: What would happen if you become a prime minister tomorrow? What would you change?
2: I would stop Islam. I'd end foreign funding in this country. All the migrants would be taken out of the hotels and sent back tomorrow by the military. I would reverse. I would have remigration. It's time for many Muslims to leave this country if they're not going to obey or similar. It's time to go on. You've got your homes to go to. This is our home. We've got nowhere to go to. We're not allowing it to change any longer. You've seen today, people are fed up, man. People are fed up.
1: Fed up. National sovereignty, safety and security.
2: Yep, we've...
0: Very specifically, Muslims. It's time for the Muslims to go home, yeah? You know, you stop and think, you go, yeah, it's worse than I think. You know, if you just don't stop to think about it because there's so much going on. As if he'd said, all the Hindus, get rid of them. All the Jews, go back home. Well, home, Israel. All the Jews, all the Sikhs, the Hindus, the Zoroastrians... I'm running out of religions, Buddhists. Anyway, what about, then somebody might say, what about the atheists? Oh, you got me there. Go back to atheistia. Where's that then? I didn't play this for you, but just as I'm on this, the quality of the rally, I've forgotten her name now, this English woman. I mentioned the three French provocatrices who were dressed as, you know, with the black hijab and the niqab, you know, the face veil, and then took them off. And this woman, doesn't matter what her name is, but

0: She's pointing at the Houses of Parliament. Get Islam out of Parliament. Hmm?
1: It is not too late to get Islam out of every single official office in this country.
0: Well, does she mean get rid of the Mayor of London? Democratically elected, what, three times now, Sadiq Khan?
1: And more than not too late. It is absolutely vital. If we want to save this country, we have to remove Islam from every single place of authority.
0: Just imagine if she said this about Judaism. Just imagine.

0: How is that legal if saying other things are illegal? Sue sent me, she said, check out Lily J here on immigration. Hopefully it's clean. She doesn't look like an Ephraim blinder. It's over 1.5 minutes.
1: Weird that the UK is protesting anti-immigration and hating on Muslims. For example, what's your national sport? Football, right? But 72% of players are foreign. Do you want them to go home too? How many matches would you win then? Even your best player, Mohamed Salah, is a Muslim. What about the Olympics?
0: He's a Scouser. And a Muslim and an Egyptian, of course.
1: 3 medals for the UK have been won by someone with immigrant heritage. What about your music? Freddie Mercury, lead singer of Queen, born in Zanzibar. Rita Ora, Dua Lipa, Bibi Rexha, they're all from Kosovo, a Muslim country. Cat Stevens, now known as Yusuf Islam, Greek Cypriot. Charlie XCX, parents migrated from Uganda. Zayn Malik, member of One Direction. His father is a Pakistani Muslim immigrant. Your prized possession in motorsports, Lewis Hamilton. His family were immigrants. Look at science. 1 in 3 scientists is an immigrant. Even your Richard Dawkins was born in Kenya. Some of your best UK scientists alive right now are Muslim immigrants who have won Nobel Prizes and have literally been knighted by the king himself. Look at your shopping sector, the most luxurious brand you have, Harrods. It was owned by 2 Muslim immigrants, including Muhammad Al Fayed. UK's tallest building was built by Muslims. The richest family in the UK are immigrants. And on top of all that, only 6% of the UK's population is Muslim. So why so much hate for a minority? Are you worried about crime rates? Over 90% of crimes are committed by non-Muslims. Did you know Muslims contribute over $70 billion a year to the UK economy? Muslims give over $2.2 billion every year to charity. That's more than any other religion, even though they're a minority. Over 20% of healthcare workers are immigrants. If immigrants just left right now, UK would completely collapse. Honestly, I don't get it. What exactly are you protesting?
0: Matt Goodwin, that guy from Reform, his surname, because I looked it up back in the day when he was banging on about this stuff in the by-election that he lost to the Greens, remember? But I mean, most of you look a bit French to me. Pre or post 1066? I couldn't vouch for her figures there. Thank you, Sue, anyway, for pointing it out. I don't know about her facts. The nicest bit of trolling when she was saying, presumably addressing, among others, Christian nationalists, real Christians, now saying, don't drag us into this. We're like the Jesus types. You know, like Jesus, be nice to your neighbours. That's us. We're Christians, nicking our title. Our label. But when she said, well, yeah, and your guy, Dawkins, who of course is notoriously an atheist, of course. Paul in Sabania says, it's not true that Muslims do not drink alcohol. Many Moroccan friends of ours drink, but not to excess. Oh, yeah, absolutely. I would say the Muslim people I know and have met and friends and so on over the years, I'd say, I don't know. I'd say, I don't know, about 70% of them drink alcohol. It's just a rough figure. 70% and the others. I mean, one guy, he likes, you know, his whiskey and cokes in Spain. Jotabe cola and all of that as much as, you know, any other Spanish person that likes that. Sure, of course. Thank you, Paul. Marty in Devon says, afternoon, Stephen. I was wondering if you heard that the UK has lifted sanctions on Russia to ease the oil problem. BBC, sorry if you covered it. Yeah, I know. For now. Because, you know, we need more oil to transit. But basically, the UK isn't buying Russian oil directly. Russian oil is going somewhere else, some third country, being refined, and now we've lifted the sanctions and we'll buy that oil. I know. For now, anyway. Thank you. Thank you, Marty, in Devon. And originally from just up the road, Pompey Gary from Portsmouth. For FYI, Portsmouth yesterday voting in a Muslim homosexual Bangladeshi Lord Mayor. Absolutely true. A lovely modern progressive city. True. Fine. I don't know about that, but okay, if it's true. Good. No? I mean, whatever. If he or she, he. Whatever. Lord, Lady Mayor. Anyway, do you say Madam Lord Mayor? the Queen of England, Queen Elizabeth, she was one of her titles. So I guess King Charles has the title now, the Duke of Normandy, Norman invasion, all of that. But the Queen, Queen Elizabeth II, was the Duke of Normandy. Some quirk. She wasn't the Duchess of Normandy, I guess, because that would imply, well, you're not. Where's your husband? I want to speak to the main decision maker. I'm the Duke of Normandy. Thank you very much. Anyway, fine. I mean, are you being sarcastic? Like, huh, this is what we've come to? Because, I never know with you. Anyway, fine. I don't care. As long as they're a decent mayor for Portsmouth. Paul says, Tommy Robinson's Unite the Kingdom rally, which he's been requesting donations for, are paid to something called Thinking Independent Media Limited, which was set up in November of last year and officially dissolved on the 19th of May without submitting any accounts. Over recent years, companies linked to his operation repeatedly collapse with unpaid obligations and missing accounts. Spot the pattern? He's definitely paid by, foreign interests. Put it that way for now. Thank you, Paul. Carl in Torremolinos. Buenos dias. Surely Tommy Robinson would kick the Irish out as well. He's Irish. He's got an Irish passport. That's what he came to Spain on. I wish I were Irish as well as British. I'm British, but my four blooming grandparents were selfish enough to have all been born in England. They didn't know about Brexit was going to happen, did they? So, quick, get over. Quick. Great-grandparents. Quick, get over. Let them be born here. They didn't know about Brexit was going to happen, did they, sir? Quick, get over. Quick. Great-grandparents. Quick, get over. Let them be born here. Get a passport. Passport he's got. Carl says, when I was a young fella in England, the only hate speech I remember from the BNP, the British National Party, so very right-wing there, was all anti-Irish. Rule Britannia, no surrender to the IRA and all that lovely stuff. I know they have lots of others to hate now, but that's right. It's like when people, with pro-Israel and pro-Jews, separate things. Don't let them convince you that it's the same thing, because then that becomes anti-Semitic. And going, Tommy Robinson, oh, he's a big pal of Israel now, he is. He was invited over there recently and sort of went around going, well, it's great. I don't know what everyone's moaning about, because he was, escorted on his trip. Exactly as Carl is indicating here, my words, not blaming you, Carl, but then it was like anti-Irish. 1930s, it was anti-Jew. Now it's anti-Muslim. It's the same thing. Same people, same. Same people, same thing. They're not, you think, well, I know he's a bit of a racist, but he likes me. They're not your friends. Kurt in Cologne says, don't fret, Stephen, we know. Let's get this thing started. I was just reminded, I'll just play you one little bit of delight for you. Have you got earplugs, anyone? Earplugs? Hopefully the knob on your radio or your phone is working so you can turn the volume down. But at the Reunite the Kingdom rally, I don't know how much they paid for the acts on stage, but there's one guy wanted to emulate this. Now, just a reminder of the late, great Freddie Mercury, who was referenced there at Live Aid, 1985, when he did this with, massively managed to control the crowd at Wembley Stadium. Freddie Mercury, born in Zanzibar, Zoroastrian, wasn't he? I think Iranian heritage, I believe, Iranian. But anyway, British, Freddie Mercury. Live Aid 1985, when he did this with the crowd.

0: Cero. All right.
1: Okay, now we'll hear the Tommy Robinson rally version of that in a moment. Pompey Gary says, isn't it a human condition to need to have a rival, nay, an enemy? I only said that to a person from Southampton yesterday about their new sponsors. I think it's sort of bred into us. I don't think it is at all. You look at little children, you know, toddlers. I mean, children can be selfish, you know, and so on. You teach them to be nice and so on, and many, often they are. But you see, like, little primary school, you know, 2-year-olds, 4-year-olds, 6-year-olds, 7-year-olds, they're not racist. If you don't teach them to be racist, they're not. You see it all the time. Why would they be? Don't be curious. I've been to places where little children with my skin, you know, you need sunglasses to look at me. I'm going to try and get a bit of sunbathing in this year, this summer, a bit, you know. But I've had them, you know, they come and, like, touch me. You know, they don't understand about social norms, you know, of a certain age. And touch, like, curious. Wow. It's not racism. It's just, well, you know. So, no, you don't. I don't believe we do need an enemy, no. Anyway, right, are you ready for this? Enjoy this, Pompey. You'll like this, you know. It sort of fits into the sort of thing. There are plenty of flags around. Here we go. And those of you who are not so fond, get your earplugs ready. Okay, this is the level on Saturday. Come on, Pompey, join in. Oh. Needless to say, because you can't see it, he's wearing a massive Union Jack, Union flag coat with a massive crucifix. You know, none of these people were Christians a year or two ago. None of them. None of them. None of them.
2: Oh, oh, oh, oh.

0: them how.
1: Oh, God. Hang on. Where are they? There you go.
2: All right. I only mean this conversationally. So, assume you don't write in.
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16: 1:34, la 1:34. Sam in Andalusia says, pretty dismal that. Got nothing on Freddie Mercury. Indeed, yeah, thank you, Sam. Alan says, a couple of things just from earlier, catching up here. Alan said, don't both Airbus and Boeing have systems in their modern aircraft that are sealed and if disturbed, self-destruct? In other words, so the Chinese can't reverse engineer them. No. They don't. Military aircraft have some issues, of course. If it crashes, you don't want the enemy to get their hands on certain technology. So that would have that. But no, as far as I know, with commercial aircraft, not only do they not have that, but it's very much illegal to have, you know, self-destruct things if they're taken apart. You know, there'd be sealed things because of dust and whatever else, you know, with cables and things in a commercial plane. But no, as far as I know, no, they don't. Anyway, you say the very fact that China is supporting Putin's war in Ukraine does not sit well with me. Their desire to invade Taiwan is evil. Well, I mean, China is just about doing business around the world. Stay out of our affairs, we'll stay out of yours, generally speaking, isn't it? And then, of course, there's my enemy's enemy is my friend, that sort of age-old principle. And when the West, it's not all our fault at all,

0: But when the West, you know, is polarizing, then it's like, well, pick a side, pick a side. Make sure you pick well. We got the cards. Well, oh, they have cards too. Plus, they have the oil that we want, the Iranians, that is. And it's cheap because you've sanctioned them, so no one can buy their oil, so we're buying it cheaply. Thank you very much. Plus, China doesn't, presumably, same as we don't. China doesn't want the United States to stand, you know, unchallenged as the hegemon. I know, the whole Dick Cheney, Donald Rumsfeld era back in the George W. Bush days. Remember, I don't know if the website's still there, but the Project for a New American Century, which was mild compared to Project 2025. Their website was newamericancentury.org, but if it's still up, it's well edited. Because it said so, I remember reading it back in the day, and it said so many things that turned out to be completely false and lies and didn't happen and all that. So it just edited. We never said that. You did. The internet never forgets. And you say, Alan says, how pathetic that Robinson chant was. Well presented. Thank you. It is what it is. Yeah, you say you're teasing me with the Airbus thing. Okay. Pompey Gary, on the rivalry thing, Scousers, Mancunians, Mackems, Geordies. So let people from Jaén have a rivalry with Granada, or, you know, Betis and Sevilla, football teams, or, you know, Real Madrid, Atletico, Barcelona, Espanyol, etc. Well, one thing is friendly rivalry, but it's not go out and kill everyone. Or are you saying we should all be like Millwall fans? What was it, the slogan? Millwall, for those of you who don't know, it's an English football team that, are they still around? They were known for their hooligans, and they were, and their chant proudly was like something like, everyone hates us and we don't care. Everyone hates us and we don't care. Well, I'm not interested in that world, Pompey. It's not a given. It's not a given at all. Like the religions. Pompey Gary, if you were born in Islamabad, Cairo, wherever, not wherever, but name a place. You, Pompey Gary, you, whether you're practicing or not, you, specifically you, and Jonathan in Benavista, you would be a Muslim. 100%. Well, I wouldn't like it very much. I mean, I'd figure it out and I'd change. Would you? Jonathan.
1: Stephen. Yeah, what you haven't mentioned about the Unite the Kingdom rally demonstration, call it what you want. There were a lot of Asian people there, black people, you know, Pakistanis, whatever, demonstrating on the same side as the Unite the Kingdom. They were all holding British flags and all the rest of it.
0: Yeah, I bet they were holding British flags to make sure that those people knew that they were among them, right? That's always happened. That's always happened. Turkey's voting for Christmas.
1: The problem is illegal immigration. That's what's been demonstrated about. I know you mentioned that all Islam should leave the country.
0: They've said it repeatedly. So this is just their excuse. I'm not racist. It's just the illegals. You know, refugees, asylum seekers in the UK have no way to claim asylum from outside the UK. And most of these, the categories of people, if you like, that demographic, can't get on a plane and say, I'm just going with a tourist to see the Salisbury Spire, the famous cathedral, or Big Ben. They're not allowed in. They can't get the visa to get in, just a tourist visa. They don't have Etias or ESTA, all that stuff. It's specific. They said it. It's not my theory. They said it. It's, we get the Muslims out. I've had enough of that. Tommy Robinson there, he said to that woman, re-migration. It's not just the ones that, you know, we don't want any more in. Get rid of the ones who are here. It's a lie to say it's about, the undocumented illegals. It's a lie. How do I know? From their very lips.
1: Well, Islam is not a part of the UK.
0: So you get rid of the Sikhs and the Jews and the Muslims and the blah, blah, blah, blah, and the atheists?
1: Religion or culture. And the difference between the Jews and the and Islam is that Islam generally thinks of us as infidels.
0: Have you heard

0: some Orthodox Jews.
1: Some.
0: You know, for what it's worth, Islam believes in Jesus Christ as a prophet. Not the last one, that was Muhammad, right? But, you know, all three of them Abrahamic. Compared to Buddhism, nothing against Buddhists or Shintoists, here we go. But, you know, Islam, Judaism, and Christianity, if ever there was a marriage made in heaven, you know, because they're all Abrahamic, or believe in the same, you know, that father figure, the, you know, monotheistic religions, many others, of course, are pluritheistic.
2: And Allah is the Almighty.
0: Allah is just the Muslim word for God, right? You know. So, I mean, if you are a Christian, are you supposedly? Well, you must be, because you said we're British, we're Christians. How dare you speak for other people?
2: As UK citizens.
0: I take that back, because I often fall into that trap.
2: We're Christians, so how does it fit?
0: So Rishi Sunak is not British, right? Get rid of him. And his wife. And obviously Sadiq Khan.
2: And I'm sorry, multiculturalism doesn't work. And you failed to mention the fact that the...
0: You mean like New York City? Yeah.
2: Opposing rally that day, which was the pro-Israel rally. People were shouting for Tommy Robinson.
0: Anyway. No, the other rally was the pro-Palestine rally. You're getting mixed up. There were plenty of Israel flags at the Unite the Kingdom rally. You may want to look into Tommy Robinson's funding sometime, Jonathan, if you've got time on your hands. I'll take this from Pom because it's 6 seconds long.
3: You're missing my point, Stephen. I wasn't, and I'm not. You're cherry-picking again, Mr. Ritson.
0: Mm-hmm. Sam in Andalusia, yeah, greetings to you. And Alan, just one more from Alan. Regarding Taiwan. Just an excuse to say it's business to take over a successful country and subject its population to the same autocratic controls as we've seen with Hong Kong isn't simply business, Stephen. Oh, no, I'm not defending it. Look, it's not my part of the world, you know. But if someone asks me... Oh, finally, before you give an opinion, you're going to wait till somebody asks. And now when it is, you're making it up yourself. So if someone asks me, hang on, I'll ask myself. Stephen, do you think China should invade Taiwan and take it over? I don't know. I don't. I think it should be whatever the people of Taiwan want. I mean, they said the renegade breakaway province. Obviously, this is Chiang Kai-shek, you know, the losing side. Not a fan of his against Mao Zedong, you know, the fall of the empire and so on. And then, of course, it became communist and all of that. But just like with, you know, the Sierra Maestra in Cuba with Che Guevara and Raul and Fidel Castro and the others, is that not to defend that, but and the Russian Revolution and the French Revolution, I mean, is that things have got to get really bad when, you know, you're going to starve, your children are going to starve, or, you know, be tortured and killed, whatever. So if you do nothing, so you might as well. I said, if I were advisor to some tyrant dictator, I'd say, just give the people enough. Nero knew it. Bread and circus. Revolution. Give them a bit more bread, a bit more circus. That's enough. I mean, with AI, we've got a whole new story coming in, the bread and circus. If you want your bread and your circus, you've got to earn it. Well, how? Well, I don't know. I don't need you for anything. I've got the AI to do all the thinking, and I've got the AI robots to do all the manual stuff. So, you know, it's not my problem. It's the opposite of Bertrand Russell, the British philosopher, you know, in Praise of Idleness, the book I can recommend, just because it's thin, it's not a very big book. That's always a plus. In Praise of Idleness, envisaging, when he wrote it in the 50s or 60s, I can't remember, envisaging a future where, thanks to technology, we wouldn't really have to work much. We'd just spend all the time on leisure. Yeah, maybe it's an argument for universal basic income. Anyway, okay, I'm gonna jump now. Yeah, Sam Andalucía says, be careful, this is turning into viewpoint. Now, okay, look, what I'll do, let's have a summary in a way to get a, have a rest from my voice. Jimmy Kimmel, Stephen Colbert's last show this week, Thursday, I think, tomorrow is his last show on CBS. We'll see. I hope he gets something else. He will. He'll do something. He said he's going to be writing for a bit. He's also a writer and an actor. But anyway, Jimmy Kimmel. Here, I'll just play you this a few minutes of Jimmy Kimmel because it, well, it's 8 minutes if I play this bit. I did chop it down. It was a lot longer, but let's see. Talking about basically Iran and the ballroom and the latest corruption and grift. Just a fraction of what there is to tell you, but this ain't going away. Jimmy Kimmel.
1: You know, here in Hollywood, we made some bad and expensive sequels in Hollywood.
0: If you just, by the way, if you hear a sudden cut, there are three cuts that I didn't have time to put all the whoosh in and things. So if you hear the audience laughter, it's not their bad production. It's me chopping it, but just getting rid of some jokes that are either visual or you might not understand because they're very parochial.
1: Nothing we have ever made is as bad or expensive as the sequel they are producing in Washington right now. There's just so much lying and stealing and grifting and cheating in the news today. I don't even know where to begin. So we might as well start with the most important issue we face as Americans, and that is the fact that we don't have a ballroom at the White House. Everything that's going on with the war, the cost of living, the election rigging, the constant money grab. Our president began the day with a preview of his big, beautiful billion-dollar ballroom.
4: You can see the very large piping and the other things. It's a very complex building. It's all knit together. The roof goes with the ground floor. The ground floor goes with the roof. The roof also goes down into the basement.
1: Let me think about that for a second. How does a roof go down into the basement? I'm starting to get the idea Blob the Builder doesn't know much about construction either.
4: Normally, when you build a ballroom, you build it flat. You just build a ballroom. It would have been built. The complexity of this, and again, it's all knit. It's all knit together. Between the drone proofing, the missile proofing, we have, and the drone capacity upstairs, we can have all sorts of military up, whether, I hate to use the word snipers, but we have great sniper capacity. It's built for our snipers, not the enemy snipers, our snipers.
1: Okay, all right, well, that's good. That's as long as there are snipers. There's another...
4: Our snipers.
1: Okay, all right, well, that's good. That's as long as there are snipers. There's another Occo Taco Tuesday in the Middle East today. Trump backed off his deadline at the last minute again. He wrote, I've been asked by the Emir of Qatar, Tamim bin Hamad Al-Thani, the crown prince deadline at the last minute again. He wrote, I've been asked by the Emir of Qatar, Tamim bin Hamad Al-Thani, the crown prince on the phone. They're wondering if we could push the attack to Wednesday. They want to do a quick collab and circle back on this one. But make no mistake, if the Iranians don't give up their nuclear ambitions, we will definitely, possibly, maybe hit them soon or at another time entirely. We'll definitely, possibly, maybe hit them soon or at another time entirely.
4: I was an hour away. I had made the decision. So they called up. They had heard I made the decision. They said, sir, could you give us a couple of more?
1: Maybe Tuesday? This is how I threaten my children. I tell my kids, no iPad for a week. And then 45 minutes later, I'm like, all right, you can play Roblox for an hour. According to every poll done by everyone, a strong majority of Americans are against this war he concocted, which is a fact that Trump both acknowledges and rejects.
4: Look, everyone tells me it's unpopular, but I think it's very popular.
1: Okay. That right there, that five-second moment, is all you need to know about this man. Everyone tells me it's unpopular, but I think it's popular. It's about as stupid a sentence as I've ever heard in my life. It's people... Everyone loves the hantavirus. If they didn't, why would they get it? Trump has no exit strategy for Iran. He only has one idea for getting out of a war, and sadly, his podiatrist is dead. And then we have what may well be the most

0: brazenly corrupt move by any president ever. Back in January, Trump became the first sitting U.S. president to sue his own government. He sued all of us because somebody at the IRS leaked the tax returns he'd been promising to show us for the past 11 years. For that, he demanded $10 billion. And guess who gets to decide whether we pay that or not? Him, through his Justice Department. So the judge raised doubts about whether... Who gets to decide whether we pay that or not? Him, through his Justice Department. So the judge raised doubts about whether side came to a settlement. The president graciously agreed to drop the lawsuit against himself in exchange for an apology and a fund worth $1.776 billion that he can use to pay anyone for anything at all, including the loons who store ever barred and precluded from investigating claims against Trump or members of his family for past unpaid taxes and possibly even future ones, too. And that, folks, is what they call the art of the deal.
1: The Justice Department has this new fund that was announced today, $1.7 billion.
2: Yeah.
1: Why should taxpayers pay for the January 6th?
2: Well, it's been very well received, I have to tell you. I know very little about it. I wasn't involved in the whole creation of it and the negotiation. But this is reimbursing people that were horribly treated. It's anti-weaponization. They've been weaponized. They've been, in some cases, imprisoned wrongly. They paid legal fees that they didn't have. They've gone bankrupt. Their lives have been destroyed. And they turn out to be right.
0: Yes, yes. The great patriots who urinated and smeared feces all over the walls of the Capitol building were right. They were horribly treated. Let's cut them a check. Let's give them our money. What do you say, you guys? Trump's... I had a feeling you'd be against that. So Todd Blanche, who was Trump's personal lawyer, he's current acting attorney general now, got grilled on this today by the Senate Appropriations Committee.
3: Has it ever happened that a sitting president sued his own government for $10 billion and then directed the settlement of the case and the establishment of a payout fund?
4: Not that I'm aware of, but there's a lot of things that President Trump's the first of. No president had been indicted 1, 2, 3, 4, 5,
3: correct,
4: 6, 7, 8 times either.
3: Correct. No president's been indicted. And will you commit that none of this money will go to President Trump's campaign donors?
4: I am not committing to anything beyond the settlement agreement itself.
0: That's right. We stole that money fair and square. Don't tell us how to spend it, buddy. The way they're going to determine who gets the money is with a 5-person commission. And guess who gets to pick who will be on that commission? That's right. Trump's own little malty poo, Todd Blanche.
5: General, come
4: yes.
5: on. So let me. So you're not going to submit this proposal to any federal judge or independent.
4: There is no judge.
5: Any independent authority?
4: What does that mean? An independent authority? What
5: it means
4: mean?
5: Not somebody who's getting to pick 5 of the members who was the president's former personal attorney. That would be somebody who would be independent.
4: I'm the acting attorney general, okay?
5: And
4: the fact that I used to be President Trump's lawyer is just a fact, but I'm the acting attorney general. So don't say the president's former personal lawyer will do something. The acting attorney general will do something.
5: Mr. Attorney General, you are acting today like the president's personal attorney, and that's the whole problem.
6: Well, the clock has beaten us. All your comments, I'll read them, but we are out of time. You know, one thing on all of this is that we're surprisingly similar human beings if we just stop shouting at each other. We talk to each other, and you can shout in text as well. Let's talk more, shout less, maybe. You know, the world's already divided enough over the issue of whether to put pineapple on pizza. And also, plenty of people, you know, imagine hating someone while simultaneously stealing their recipes. Oh, I've nothing against them, you know. I'm coming over here, but now that we've got the recipe...
7: Putting on the red.
6: Anyway, take care of each other, of course, and yourselves. The planet's crowded enough without us making enemies of the neighbours. Gracias por escuchar.

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0: Online, on mobile, on the TRE app, your smart speaker, and on air. 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
1: Russia and China have failed to reach agreement on a multi-billion dollar gas pipeline during President Putin's visit to China. The Kremlin said Mr. Putin had achieved a basic understanding over the project in talks with Xi Jinping, including on how it would be built, but it said there was no clear timeline. Despite that, Steve Lai in Beijing says the two leaders signed a raft of other agreements.
2: In the last few hours, Xi and Putin have held a signing ceremony as they look to further cement a relationship that has become something of a diplomatic lifeline for Moscow during its war with Ukraine. The first document signed was a joint statement on further strengthening comprehensive strategic coordination and deepening good neighbourly and friendly cooperation. That was followed by 20 other documents signed on trade, technology, food exports, scientific research, among others.
1: The head of the World Health Organization says the risk of the current Ebola outbreak in the Democratic Republic of Congo is high at the regional level, but still of low concern globally. Tedros Adhanom Ghebreyesus told a news briefing in Geneva the outbreak was now believed to have killed 139 people with 600 suspected cases.
3: There are several factors that warrant serious concern about the potential for further spread and further deaths. Beyond the confirmed cases, there are almost 600 suspected cases and 139 suspected deaths. We expect those numbers to keep increasing, given the amount of time the virus was circulating before the outbreak was detected.
1: The Indonesian president, Prabowo Subianto, says he will tighten export control over major commodities, including palm oil and thermal coal, in a move criticised by producers. He said the country had lost almost $1 trillion in 3 decades because products were being sold abroad on the cheap. Anbarasa Natarajan has more.
4: President Prabowo says major commodities would now be sold via a government-run enterprise following a transition period. Indonesia is the world's biggest exporter of palm oil, favoured for cooking by many in Asia and Africa because of its affordability. Producers say state control could lead to monopolies, adding to concerns, strengthen supervision, eradicate undercharging and prevent export earnings moving abroad.
1: An oil-laden South Korean tanker stranded in the Gulf since February is navigating the Strait of Hormuz. South Korea's foreign minister told Parliament it was arranged with Iran's cooperation. The vessel joins 2 Chinese tankers carrying 4 million barrels of oil that shipping data indicates have passed through the waterway on Wednesday. BBC News.
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7: Good afternoon. This is your Spanish news. The United States Department of Homeland Security assisted Spanish police in a money laundering probe that led to the investigation by Spain's High Court of a former Prime Minister, José Luis Rodrigo Zapatero. A DHS spokesperson said the Spanish court said on Tuesday that Zapatero was being investigated for allegedly leading an influence peddling and money laundering network in another blow to the leftist government beset by corruption scandals. It said the network profited from lobbying public authorities on behalf of third parties, mainly Spanish airline Plus Ultra, which was bailed out by the state in 2021. Zapatero, a key ally of current Prime Minister and fellow socialist Pedro Sanchez, who led Spain from 2004 to 2011, denied any wrongdoing on Tuesday. The DHS spokesperson said the Madrid Office of Homeland Security Investigations assisted the Spanish National Police in an investigation into the laundering of international public funds that led to the proceedings against Zapatero. While we cannot comment on the specifics of the criminal investigation at this time, HSI remains committed to working with its international partners to fight global crime, protect our communities and uphold the rule of law, said a spokesperson. Pedro Sanchez on Wednesday expressed support for Zapatero and ruled out calling a snap election. Amid jeers from opposition lawmakers, he told the lower house of parliament that he fully respected the judiciary and the presumption of innocence, adding, "All my support for Prime Minister Zapatero." Opposition leader Alberto Núñez Feijóo accused Sanchez of climbing to power to plunder everything and says Spain was ruled by corrupt people. Where does lobbying end and influence peddling begin, said the leader of the left-wing Catalan party, ERC. The court on Tuesday said the alleged scheme sought to influence the approval of €53 million in public aid to Plus Ultra through Spain's Solvency Support Fund during the COVID-19 pandemic. And finally, Carlos Alcaraz will skip Wimbledon as he recovers from the right wrist injury that also forced the Spaniard out of the French Open, the world number two said yesterday. The 23-year-old seven-time Grand Slam champion has not played since withdrawing from the Barcelona Open last month. My recovery is going well and I feel much better, but unfortunately I'm still not ready to be able to play, and that's why I have to withdraw from the grass court games at Queens and Wimbledon, said the 2023 and 2024 Wimbledon champion on X. Alcaraz's rivalry with Italian Jannik Sinner has captivated men's tennis, and his absence from the next two Grand Slam tournaments is a huge blow to fans and broadcasters alike. That'll be less of a concern to Alcaraz, though, than ensuring his wrist is completely healed before he returns. And that's your Spanish news.
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Lifestyle Show, presented by Selena McKenzie. Very good afternoon to you, and welcome to the Wednesday edition of the Lifestyle Show. It's the 20th of May, and I will be with you until 4. Thanks to Stephen, as always, for the last couple of hours. I'll be with you for the next couple. Now, in the Ambition Penalty, journalist Stephanie O'Connell presents a deeply researched and sometimes shocking look at the ways women remain passed over and excluded, not for a lack of ambition, but because of it. She'll be telling us about the book called The Ambition Penalty at 2:25. At 10:03, it's our Culinary Corner with Callum Harris, who will be talking about his book Batch Prep Ahead, Easy Meals, All Plants, and he'll be sharing roasted harissa bolognese with us. And at 3:30, Phyllis Karras joins us to tell us about The Curse of the Blumentolls. She blends memoir and true crime in this intriguing family history.

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1: Well, I can tell you that it's clear and sunny with blue skies both today and tomorrow in all the TRE broadcasting areas until we get to Alicante. So we're talking Gibraltar, highs of 22 today, increasing to 27 on the Costa del Sol, going up again to 30 in Granada, dropping slightly to 28 in Almeria and going up to a massive 32 in Murcia. Then Alicante, Denia, Ibiza and Palma de Mallorca, you all have highs of 28 and cloudy today, but once again clear and sunny in all those areas tomorrow.
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0: And in other news, on this day in 1927, Charles Lindbergh took off from New York on the first solo non-stop flight across the Atlantic Ocean. That's near 100 years ago. And on this day in 1873, Levi Strauss and Jacob Davis received the patent for blue jeans, and fashion was never the same again.

0: Neil Diamond and Forever in Blue Jeans from the album You Don't Bring Me Flowers. Some entertainment news now. Katy Perry is reportedly set to headline the opening ceremony for the 2026 FIFA World Cup in the United States. Fresh speculation continues around Taylor Swift and Travis Kelce after reports about possible wedding discussions made headlines online. And the hit Korean drama Moving is returning for a second season with major cast members expected back.
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0: 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I'm now going to go and collect our first guest of the day.

0: face for daring to want more. Great to have you on the show with us, Stephanie.
1: Oh, it's a pleasure to be here. Thank you.
0: So what made you decide to write this book then?
1: Well, I had been reporting on women in the workplace and their financial outcomes, their access to wealth. And one thing that became very clear to me through that reporting and research was that women were doing all of the right things, quote unquote, and yet they were still facing the same unequal outcomes, making less than their male peers on average, struggling to access leadership positions, struggling to access equal power. And it really made me interrogate what is actually happening here, because for so long, women have been told that they're not accessing equal outcomes because they're not confident enough or ambitious enough or aggressive enough. And yet in case after case, women were asking, they were speaking up, they were asserting themselves, but they weren't getting the same outcomes. And not only that, they were facing backlash for it. They were labeled not a team player, not a good fit, difficult to work with for the exact same behaviors that their male peers could reliably implement to get ahead at work, to get a promotion, to get more pay. And so as I dug into the reporting, I also dug into the research and found that this wasn't just anecdotal. It was borne out in the data. It is not a unique phenomenon of women doing something wrong, but a problem with a system in which you have the same inputs and the outputs are different depending on the identity of the person doing the inputting. And so that's not a personal problem. That's a system problem.
0: Yeah. I mean, I'm aware that there's still a massive pay gap, which is I think is definitely wrong. But I didn't realize there was such gender equality in the workplace. I mean, in my mind, if you're very good at negotiating, it doesn't matter whether you're a man or a woman or not, you're right for the job. If you're the right person, you know, the right fit, whether you're male or female, you're right for the job. There shouldn't be any difference, should there? Unless it was maybe a physical job.
1: Exactly. Well, there's so much of this myth of meritocracy we have all, I think, bought into to a certain extent. The idea that if you're willing to work hard enough and if your performance is right and if the way in which you're qualified is right, it doesn't matter what your identity is. And yet in case after case, in study after study, in industry after industry, you see the same patterns play out. And one of the things that was very interesting, and I dig into the book, is we see how this is playing out a little bit differently now that things like sexism or racism aren't quite as explicit, but they still play out in these kind of covert ways. So one example of that is a paper that looked at why women weren't ascending into leadership positions. And what the researchers found was women were excluded, not because of their gender outright, but instead they had their other identity characteristics weaponized against them through double standards that were not applied to their male peers. So if it was a young woman, she would be excluded for being considered too young to be a leader. If it was an older woman, she would be considered too old, such that there was no right age for women to get ahead. Meanwhile, men would have their age, no matter how young, how old, reframed as assets instead of liabilities. So a young man

0: could be seen as fresh new perspective, the next generation of leadership. And then the older gentleman could be considered a seasoned leader, experienced, just what we need on our team. And so in this paper, the researchers found 30 different kinds of these identity characteristics that were weaponized against women in this way, while also being used at the same time to create more opportunity for their male peers. And so that's just one example of the ways these biases are playing out in the modern context, even as rhetorically they're better hidden.
1: Yeah. I remember being told years ago, and we are talking a long time ago, that we were shortlisted. It was a sales job, and me and a man were shortlisted, and they couldn't decide. So they went for the man because they thought I was more likely to have to take time off work to have a baby.
0: Classic example. You know, becoming a parent for men is a career benefit. They become more likely to get ahead at work, more offered support, more flexibility, more pay. Of course, we know it happens for women when they become parents. Often they, even if they stay as engaged in the workforce, they're still not as able to access the same opportunity, support, pay, promotions. And so I think I really want to be clear. I think in the conversation, we often say, well, it makes sense that women's careers are stalling out in midlife because that's when they become mothers, as though men are not fathers, right? This is not a parenthood issue. This is a gender issue. And I think there has been a little bit of comfort. We've gotten a place where we see the stats. And I think there has been a little bit of comfort. We've gotten away to really expose how unjust these systems really are.
1: We have become equal in the opposite way, haven't we, Stephanie, in that men now get sort of paternity leave, whereas they didn't used to before.
0: Well, that the development of men having access to paternity leave is, I think, a wonderful thing. We know that it's good for families. We know that it's good for children. We know that it's also good for women. When men partake more equitably in the home, women's well-being improves and their professional outcomes improve. And so I think it's a really good example of the kind of framework we should be using for how we think about moving forward. When you talk about paternity leave, for example, that's an environmental shift that enables more equitable outcomes. But so often the conversation about what women can do to access more equal outcomes is not about changing the environment around them. It's telling them that they are the problem and they need to change something within them. And what we're seeing is that's actually kept us stalled out in not being able to move forward in a meaningful way in terms of our outcomes now for decades. But it's the shifts in the environment around us, whether it's paternity leave or more pay transparency, or making sure we have more equitable representation in management. And in the book, I use data to show all these interventions that work. But they're really environmental interventions as opposed to internal interventions.
1: So do you explain in the book what we can do to call out these biases?
0: Yes. So one of the things that I put in each chapter

0: misconceptions that we hear around women in the workplace. Say something like misconceptions that we hear around women in the workplace. Say something like points in the data that show exactly why that's a myth and what that myth enables. So for example, in the case of the women don't negotiate myth, we have data now showing that women have been just as likely to negotiate their salaries for over 2 decades, and that has not done anything to close gender pay gaps. But the people who believe the reason that women are underpaid because they do not negotiate are also less likely to support pay equity policies, pay transparency policies, and other policies proven to reduce gender gaps. And so what I think that research really demonstrates to us is that it's not just that women aren't able to access the same rewards for the same behaviors. It's also that the myth in and of themselves that women don't negotiate, for example, even when they do, winds up reducing support for the kinds of policies and practices and increases gender stereotyping, like women aren't confident, that actually drives this inequality in the first place. So much of this book is about busting through these myths and misconceptions, because the stereotypes in and of themselves are part of what reproduces inequality, even as other more explicit barriers to women's participation fall away.
1: It's ridiculous. I mean, the two ones you touched on, women not being confident, that's ridiculous. People sometimes aren't confident, but not, why would there be unconfident women? And also,
0: yes,
1: some of you know, I know people that are the best negotiators in the world and they're women. That's just crazy.
0: Yes, I think what happens is people really conflate a lot of individual difference for group difference, right? They say, well, I know this one woman or I'm this one guy. And so that's a stand-in. I'm a proxy for all men or all women. And this is not to say there's not a bunch of variation between people as individuals, but when we're talking about a social class as large and as diverse as men versus women, you know, we're not talking about people who are really fundamentally different in terms of things like confidence or ambition or these other traits that often have these very, very strong gendered stereotypes that continue to lock these misconceptions in place.
1: And I guess it's not just the workplace. If you're growing up, if you're a child growing up with a father that, you know, doesn't think women should be ambitious, maybe the mother stays at home and he goes to work, then that child is going to grow up thinking that way, whether it be a boy or a girl.
0: That's exactly right. In the research bears this out, you know, following what happens to the children as they grow up and they age into their own careers, you know, when boys are raised in households where men are not equitable partners, they also become more likely to not have not participate as equitable partners in the home, which we know is a key contributor to gender inequality outside of the home in the workplace as well. And for mothers, for girls raised by mothers and fathers in that kind of position, you know, those girls will also become less likely to be married to equitable partners themselves, and they will be less likely to be in positions of power in the workplace. So I think a huge focus of this book also is on household inequality, because so much of it underpins workplace inequality and public inequality, but also household inequality often becomes the model by which we learn these stereotypes and these roles of what it means to be a good woman or a good man, and how those stereotypes still conflict for women with what it means to be a good professional. Because if you are really being raised on this idea that to be a good woman is to always self-sacrifice, to always put others above yourself or, you know, the community, to never speak up or assert your needs, and then you go into the workplace, you're going to have a hard time. But people who are raised with that expectation, you know, even if someone else comes into the workplace was not raised on that expectation, if the boss has that expectation and a woman comes in and asserts herself, well, then that's what triggers the backlash against her. Nothing wrong with what she did, but with her boss's expectations that a woman should always defer to men and be grateful and not ask for more.
1: I feel like we're going back to the 1950s.
0: I know. It's so silly when we say it explicitly, but, you know, this is the kind of stuff that's playing out on a daily basis, and people are caught off guard because we don't talk about it happening. We feel shame, and we're so conditioned to believe that, well, we must have done something wrong if we get that kind of response. But when we see that it's not just us and it's happening at scale and it's happening across very gendered

0: lines, then that really tells us this isn't an individual issue. This is a broader cultural problem, a cultural norm, these expectations of, you know, good, being a good worker, being a good woman, you know, how they're still in conflict. And it is silly when we talk, when we expose how dated that is. So I think it's good for us to have more of these conversations, because I think it's an important part of holding these systems accountable.
1: Yeah, definitely. And we've discussed gender and age. You also touch on race and class.
0: Yes. So there's so many different intersections of identity, of course, right? So even as this book is really focused on gender inequality, what I write through is, you know, how does class play out differently for men and women? So one really interesting paper looked at what happens when candidates were applying for a large law firm. And what happens was for upper class men, of course, being seen as an upper class man is a very good fit with the kind of stereotype of elite law. But for women, those upper class women were more likely to be discriminated against, even though they had class privilege, because of a very strong stereotype of upper class women being seen as not committed to their careers. And so I think it's another one example of this thing where the same kind of identity characteristic that's going to be used to be framed as an asset for men, even if it's something that is an advantage in life to be from, you know, an upper class is an advantage in your life. But in terms of how it plays out in the workplace, there's still this unequal response to it, depending on how it intersects with your gender identity. And then, of course, ambition is also very, very racialized, and context matters too. So one of the things I write about in the book is you can have men of different races or women of different races negotiating in certain settings and be rewarded for it, and in other settings, not so much. So one paper looked at pay negotiations in the Arab Gulf, and the women were penalized for their pay negotiations across the board, just like the other research we've spoken about. But for men, when they negotiated with local employers in the Arab Gulf, they were rewarded for pay negotiations. But when they negotiated with global employers who weren't based in the same Gulf states, they also faced similar backlash to women. So I think what this is really telling us is that this is about much larger ideas of who what a certain environment thinks power should look like. And that is a very gendered, very racialized, and very all these other elements, class, sexuality, you know, ability, all these other intersections of identity. Those are the things that inform the responses to our performance or asking or characteristics as expressed in the workplace, as opposed to something that, you know, whole social classes are doing differently.
1: So how do we reduce these inequalities? Do we speak up en masse? Is that the way to do it?
0: I mean, certainly sharing and talking about these things more openly is a huge, huge piece of this. As I said earlier, one of the reasons that people don't talk about it is because we've been so internal. We've been so conditioned to believe that we were the problem. And so one of the things I really hope that the data does, because this book is very data heavy, is help contextualize our personal experiences within the broader experiences of what is happening to all women or all women of color or other people who share our identity, and start to understand that it's not us. It's part of a collective bias against this group of people. And the best way to push back against that is not individually, it's together. And when we talk about it, we start that process of building community. We start that process of holding organizations accountable. And as I said earlier, we start the process of like shifting from the internal to the external. What in the environment is really creating this difference? And we, in the book, I talk about what are those environmental interventions that change things. So, you know, I mentioned pay transparency. I mentioned women in management. We talk about pay policy, paid leave policies and paternity leave. I mean, these are the kinds of things that really do make a difference. Remote work, having more flexibility over when you work, even if you can't have a remote job. You know, if you're in healthcare and it's easy to, you have to be there, but if you can easily swap shifts with people, that still enables flexibility. So I think a lot of the call to action in this book is also for us to just be a little bit more creative about the way we think about our workplaces. And we can be, because we had to be during COVID, of course. And we saw how workplaces really shifted when they were motivated to do so. And that actually really did a lot to facilitate women's workplace participation, their ability to combine work and family life more effectively. And so I think we have a model for how to get started, but right now, unfortunately, we're seeing the backtracking of that instead of trying to push forward. And I think it's really important that we call that out before we start like making a new myth that we don't know what to do, because actually we've already been here. We've already started the process. So I think we need to go back into that.
1: Yeah, very important. Well, if any of this resonates with any of our listeners, we're selling the book on our website right now, tre.radio. It's called The Ambition Penalty. It's by Stephanie O'Connell, who we're chatting to now. And Stephanie, if people want to find out more about you, do you have a website as well?
0: I do. It's called tooambitious.com, and I'm on social media at Stephanie O'Connell.
1: Great stuff. Well, it's been fascinating chatting to you. I'd like to think we could talk again in about 5 years' time and we'd have nothing to talk about, but I suspect we'll still be talking about the same subject.
0: Hopefully better problems than
1: yes,
0: these.
1: Let's hope so. Well, thanks for your time.
0: Appreciate it.
1: Bye-bye.
0: Thank you.
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0: The Lifestyle Show. That's almost it for the first hour of the show, but we'll be back in the second hour after the news with our slow siesta song. We'll also be making roasted harissa bolognese with Callum Harris at 3:10, and at 3:30 we'll be chatting to Phyllis Karras about the curse of the Blumenthals. Taking us to the news. Here's the Whispers and Rocksteady. We will be back on the other side.

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1: The News with Emily Thomas. America's top diplomat, Marco Rubio, has offered a new relationship with the Cuban people in his first direct address to the island as Secretary of State. Speaking in Spanish on the anniversary of Cuba's independence, he blamed the island's unimaginable hardships on its communist leadership and not on the US fuel blockade. US media are reporting that the Justice Department will shortly unveil charges against Cuba's veteran leader Raúl Castro related to the downing of humanitarian planes 30 years ago. Our correspondent Will Grant, who's in Havana, says this won't go down well with people on the island.
2: Raúl Castro is pretty much untouchable from their point of view. He is one of the original generation of revolutionaries. He was on the Granma in the 1950s, the boat from which Cuban exiles returned to the island to defeat the dictatorship of Fulgencio Batista in 1959. He's on the very, very ground floor of the Cuban Revolution. He created it. It was one of its creators. So that will harden their position, the idea that a 94-year-old man is basically being threatened with indictment, criminal charges in the United States over something that took place in the 1990s.
1: The World Health Organization says it's exploring vaccine and treatment options to help contain the Ebola outbreak in the Democratic Republic of Congo. There's currently no approved vaccine for the Bundibugyo virus linked to the outbreak. The WHO's emergency committee said they were examining the use of the Ovivo vaccine, which targets a more common type of Ebola. Our correspondent Emery Makumeno is in the DRC's capital, Kinshasa. He says dealing with people who are ill is still difficult.
3: In no place in Ituri, especially in Mongwalu, the epicenter, an Ebola treatment center has been completed. People are now being treated in all the usual hospitals, and it's quite difficult to handle, especially the dead, because that's the most dangerous thing to touch. So people are still managing somehow, waiting for the PPEs, those protective gears, to reach frontline workers.
1: An oil-laden South Korean tanker stranded in the Gulf since February is navigating the Strait of Hormuz. South Korea's foreign minister told Parliament it was arranged with Iran's cooperation. It joins two Chinese tankers carrying 4 million barrels of oil that shipping data indicate have passed through the waterway on Wednesday. Russia and China have failed to reach agreement on a multi-billion-dollar gas pipeline during President Putin's visit to China. The Kremlin said Mr. Putin had achieved a basic understanding over the project in his talks with Xi Jinping, including on the route and how it would be built. But it said there was no clear timeline. Moscow is increasingly reliant on China buying gas to sustain its war on Ukraine. This is the latest world news from the BBC.
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0: Mariah Carey from the album The Same Name and Butterfly. It's 3:10 on a Wednesday, which can only mean one thing. It is Culinary Corner time now. Here to talk about his third book, Batch, Prep Ahead, Easy Meals or Plants. Welcome to the show, Callum Harris.
1: Hello, how are we?
0: We are good. How are you?
1: I'm good, thank you. I'm sorry if I speak a bit like delayed. I'm like worrying how long the delay is. Do you know, like the weather? And like they're always reporting to someone on the weather and it's always like a 10-second delay when they're live on the scene. Anyway, I'm good. How are you?
0: I'm good. And there doesn't seem to be a delay, so that's good news. Just talk normally.
1: Fantastic.
0: So am I right? This all started with Instagram.
1: My career, yeah, essentially. Like a lot of people these days online, it just starts by making one video and then getting the hang by making one video and then getting the hang of just putting yourself out there. And for me, it was a case of I really wanted to be a kind of young cook spokesperson for people wanted to make meals that were quick and easy and also just happened to be plant-based. And my whole journey has just been a continuous repetition of finding out who I am, but also finding out what people like to make and what kind of lifestyle they lead. And usually it genuinely boils down to making recipes that people actually want at the end of the day. And that's what I've predominantly been doing for the past 7 years now.
0: Wow. Congratulations. Yeah. And you're a vegan, are you?
1: I am, yeah.
0: So is this for vegans or is it also for vegetarians, flexitarians,
1: etc.? This is the kind of disservice of the book in a way, because you think naturally it's going to be this preachy kind of book when actually they're all just 80 brilliant make-ahead recipes that are plant-based but also really, really good. Like I would vouch for them even. I have a lot of mates who'd probably vouch for them and they're not even plant-based. So, I mean, they might be biased in their opinion, but that kind of sums up really what I'm trying to get across in here.
0: Yeah, I know what you're saying. I mean, I'm a meat eater in general, but I very often eat plant-based food. There's a lot more out there thanks to people like you than there ever used to be.
1: Yeah. And also it's easier because it just lasts longer in your fridge. Like you could make one of the recipes, for example, the one I'm going to talk about, and that will last in a freezer for like a good few months or in your fridge for up to a week and a bit and stuff like that, where it's like with meat, I guess you make it and you've got like a 2-day shelf life before it could potentially go off or bad. Whereas plant-based, you've got a bit more time, like a lot more shelf life.
0: Yeah. And would that be like a one pot recipe that you'd freeze?
1: Oh, yeah, I mean, in the book, there's loads of, one tray dishes. I do, there's a curry, which relies on roasting veg and putting that all in the same tray, including the coconut milk and whatnot. Mm. I love doing recipes like that. There's also like a one tray, cheesecake and whatnot. Ooh. But this one in particular, is all done in the same tray.
0: Excellent.
1: The recipe that I'm about to talk about, which
0: yes, I've got you. Yeah, we're going to talk about that later. And you also have some air fryer friendly recipes.
1: Correct. So everything in the book at the very top of the page says what they're suitable for. So I've made sure the recipes in there have a key to say either air fryer friendly or slow cooker, because that's popular. And also gluten-free, which is another thing, because lately people are finding out that they suddenly can't eat gluten. So I felt like it was an important thing to find out the recipes that were just so happened to be gluten-free.
0: Yeah.
1: And indicating that as well.
0: I think a lot of people probably have been gluten-free for a while and just didn't realize it.
1: Yeah, exactly. Well, a lot of my friends even are finding out about their gluten intolerances. And it's funny when you go to a pub and they suddenly try and ask for a gluten-free pint. You're like, oh, okay.
0: Can you get them?
1: Yeah. So wow. Who doesn't? There's quite a few breweries that do them. I think Moretti have a gluten-free one.
0: What's there? I didn't realise
1: Do Australia do gluten free? Let's have a look. Australia. I'm having a Google while we're on this.
0: No worries. It's a good idea, actually. It's a very
1: good
0: idea.
1: Yeah, Australia do a gluten free.
0: Excellent. I like that. And that there are over 80 make-ahead recipes. It says designed for real life, which sounds great. But you also offer things like storage tips in the book.
1: Correct. Yes. So in essentially what I find with a lot of cookbooks is that it can come with a lot of expense, not only for the ingredients you're buying, but also the apparatus. I feel like you buy a cookbook these days and you suddenly realize, well, I haven't got a food processor or I haven't got this particular peeler. So what I've done is essentially made sure that all these recipes can work with your Ziploc bags if you need to, or in my case, I love a good old Tupperware. Literally every recipe is able to be kept in one big airtight container, and I buy a bulk of them, and I just lived off them for the past year while I was doing this book.
0: Brilliant. It's a great idea. And I guess they're healthy. I mean, they're saying plant-based is very healthy nowadays.
1: Yeah, well, this is what the kids are saying. I think anything that just so happens to include more veg is subsequently going to be much more healthier too. Yeah, you could slap a load of alternatives in there, but that's never been my kind of style. It's always been try and make something whole foody, try and make something that doesn't use many processed ingredients and just tastes lovely. And if you get the taste nice with minimal ingredients, then it can really promote healthy benefits.
0: Yeah, for sure. Now, before we go on to the recipe that you're going to share with us, I read on your website that this is your third and final cookbook. Is that true?
1: Yeah.
0: Why?
1: Yeah, it is. You know what? When you're writing on your own, it can kind of make you feel like you've been sort of on a factory conveyor belt. And I'm 27 for context, which is young still. But I would love a bit more time just to figure out what it is I'm writing. And rather than having a book a year, like a lot of cookery writers, I'd prefer to take a pause on it while I know that for now, this is the best one I've done. And probably will do for a good while, and until anything comes up. And you never know in this day and age; it could be it. So I'd rather just let people know before it happens.
0: Oh crikey! Well, they'll have to go out and buy the book. Then we'll give the title shortly. But the recipe you're going to share with us is, and I love harissa, but I have to be careful because it's a bit spicy for me. Roasted harissa bolognese.
1: Correct.
0: Over to you then.
1: All right. So, this recipe comes from my love of bolognese, and essentially I find that bolognese gets a lot of stick online if you don't do it correctly. I'm already at a disadvantage because I'm making one that's plant-based, so you're therefore going to put this onto more of a stricter critique. So I've tried to make what I consider to be the greatest vegan bolognese you're going to have from me. It's not only great in a taste perspective, but also a method. As I said earlier, it's done in one tray and it's all done in your oven. So once you've made this bolognese, you could essentially use it for anything. And it's chock with protein. We're using... sorry, I've got the cold, hence why I had to cough then.
0: That's okay, bless you. No worries.
1: Well, thank you very much. We use what's called TVP. Which you can find in a lot of health food stores and on online shops such as Amazon. But it is a dried soy mince, and for each 100 grams dried, it makes up for 55 grams of protein, which is quite a lot considering we use double the amount in this recipe. This recipe serves for, you basically take a sofrito mix, you mix it into the tray, you strip off a load of rosemary leaves. You don't strip off your clothes. That would be weird. But then...
0: what goes on in your own kitchen is up to you.
1: Oh, do you know what? There are probably weirder kitchens than mine. But we strip the rosemary leaves off and we chop them. Then you pop that and a sofrito mix, which you can get in most supermarkets, but essentially it's just a freezer bag of onions, carrots, and celery. So ingredients that you would find in bolognese. You put that in the oven for 15 minutes with a bit of oil. Then you add the soy mince in with, to a heat-proof bowl, and you pop miso into that with boiling water. Once you've done that, what you'll find is that the dry soy mince will become wet, but it will triple its size. And you chop mushrooms at the same time, and you leave that be. And then when it's out the oven, the sofrito and the rosemary, and it smells nice, you add in the mince, the mushrooms, a bit of garlic, olive oil again, oven that for 10 minutes, then take that out of the oven after 10. Then you put in the usual suspects of tomato passata, veggie stock, balsamic, and good harissa. Now, you don't need harissa. You could add tomato paste just for an extra little bit of depth, but the harissa adds a really nice spice to a point where it just isn't overwhelming, harissa. Does that make sense? It's kind of that nice, like, oh, there's something going on here, but not enough that's going to blow my head off.
0: It is nice. Yeah, it is.
1: Exactly that. When you've stirred that, you should end up with a massive tray of stocky, mincy veg. And you pop that in the oven for half an hour. And while that's popped in the oven, you can do what you want. You can stick on a jacket potato. I should also let people know that you can do this in the air fryer rather than using an oven tray. But basically, there's step-by-step measurements to give you the exact times in the book of how you would do that in an air fryer. In every recipe, there's cooking adjustments, by the way. But while that's going on, you could boil pasta. You could prepare a side salad if you want, or you could get your containers ready, yada, yada. But when that's out the oven for 30 minutes, you've got yourself a really nice, rich bolognese, and let that cool. And you can freeze that for up to a month or serve it immediately for dinner.
0: Mmm, sounds delish. Well, that and more is in the book called Batch Prep Ahead, Easy Meals or Plants. And it's by Callum Harris, who we're chatting to now. Now, I know you're on Insta. Do you have a website as well, Callum?
1: It's just callumharris.com. I rarely upload it in order to update it, but I'm mainly on the Instagram. If anyone cares. There you are.
0: Well, you've got a lot of followers, and I think social media is better than websites personally, because you can see day to day something new's happening, isn't it? They can watch videos, whatever.
1: Yeah. Well, also you could just update, like, if you feel a certain way about something, like, for example, Arsenal winning the league, you could talk about that, and then people could go, oh, I like them a bit more. They're not an Arsenal fan. Do you know what I'm saying?
0: I do. Oh, you're very funny. Callum, it's been a delight to chat to you. Thank you so much. And if you do decide to have a fourth cookbook out, then do let me know.
1: I will do. Thank you, Selena.
0: Take care. Bye-bye.
1: You say bye.
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6: 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A lot, it turns out. 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For 40 years, Rotary and partners have delivered vaccines globally. Like here, and even here. Impressive, right? But 12.5 million children are still totally unvaccinated. Rotary knows we can find them. Because when Rotary and Indian vaccinators looked for families at bus and train stations, used motorbikes, and trekked house to house, They lowered polio cases by 94%. See? It can be done. And the results are worth it. Let's ensure that all children grow up safe from preventable diseases.
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0: 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Now, journalist Phyllis Karas blends memoir and true crime in her intriguing family history book, which is called The Curse of the Blumenthals. Great to have you with us today, Phyllis.
1: Oh, it's lovely to be here, Selena. Thank you.
0: So, tell us, who were the Blumenthals?
1: The Blumenthals are my family. My mother is a Blumenthal.
0: Okay.
1: And this is her family and certainly my family as well.
0: So we're talking, what, 19th century?
1: We're talking, actually, the story begins in about 1935. The family came over from Europe in around the 1900s. But the actual incident happened in 1935, many years ago.
0: What incident happened?
1: Well, this was, but my family was always kind of divided into two special time zones. One was the accident, which happened on May 14th, 1935, in which six members of the Blumenthal family, including three under the age of 12, were killed by a drunken driver on the highway in Connecticut. And that was such a landmark in my mother's and all my aunts and uncles and cousins, and there are a lot of us. Life, that was it, May 14th, 1935. It would be before the accident or after the accident. The second, yes.
0: Sorry, I was just going to say, I mean, obviously, I don't remember the time, but looking at the research, there were some shocking photos in the newspaper at the time.
1: Oh, yes, there were. It was a hideous time. I mean, the pictures of the children before the accident and the description and the pictures of the car that was so totally smashed by a drunk driver who was driving a car that belonged to a funeral parlor, a very large car. And he was drunk and driving erratically, and he smashed into this little car in which six of my relatives were returning from a hospital visit to a very ill member of the family. It's a terrible tragedy.
0: Yeah, very, very.

0: six people killed in a crash, but of an 18-year-old who was accused of a horrific murder. And that was my cousin, Ronnie Blumenthal.
1: And who was the woman that he killed?
0: Yes, the woman was Ara Shornath. She was a seamstress. He was not even 18. She was about 44 at the time. And she had her own business, and he had gone to pick up. My cousin Ronnie had gone to pick up his mother's raincoat. They were having an event that night, and she wanted the raincoat. And he went to pick it up, and whatever happened inside that house, Ara Shornath was murdered. And you know, Selena, my mother always kind of whitewashed it. She said, oh, he didn't mean to kill her. It was an accident. He took something from her, and she fell, and she banged her head. So I sort of accepted that for many years, until I started investigating, and then I found out that my mother was literally, quote, dead wrong. It was not a simple accident. It was a vicious murder in which Ronnie, who had never committed a crime before and was the perfect child, not only strangled her, but he squashed her head completely with an iron and stabbed her in the heart. Vicious, horrible, horrible crime. And as I was researching it and I found these details, honestly, Selena, my mother was gone, so I had no one to confront it with, but I was physically ill. Mm-hmm. And yet the more I investigated, I found out that Ara was supposedly my uncle Barney, Ronnie's father, my uncle's mistress. So had he gone there and something had happened between the two of them? I have no idea. But it was a hideous, horrible murder, and there's no whitewashing. None.
1: Mm. He did plead guilty, so he obviously admitted it. But did he ever say why?
0: You know, that's so interesting, because my mother always had this phrase that when you lose six members of your family in a horrific accident, you will never lose another one. So when Ronnie went off to prison for supposedly killing this woman, there are a lot of questions about whether he did it alone, whether my uncle was part of it, whether my aunt was part of it, details I have yet been able to figure out. Anyhow, he went to prison at age 18, luckily second-degree murder, because it could have been first-degree, and Old Smokey, the electric chair, was still moving around. They had killed Rosenbergs a few months earlier. There was a lot of anti-Semitism. Ronnie and our whole family was Jewish, so it was a very scary time. So it was decided he would plead guilty to second-degree murder. Did not get the electric chair, but he got prison, life in turn, prison. However, we did not abandon Ronnie. For all those 13, almost 14 years that he was in prison, every Blumenthal family, cousins, aunts, and uncles went to visit him. We weren't going to lose him. And yes, he had committed supposedly a terrific crime, but he was a Blumenthal. He was us. And so we went. And when I was researching the book and I saw the visiting log, I couldn't believe every single visiting day there was a relative that was visiting him. Never was a day in those 14 years missed. You know, he was ours. And whether he had committed this crime or not, we don't know for sure. But still, he was our Blumenthal, and we did not abandon him.
1: And what happened when he came out?
0: Yeah, I honestly think that's almost the saddest part of the story. In prison, he was beautiful. He was always a beautiful man, beautiful child, beautiful man. He did books for the blind. He did some wonderful things for people while he was in prison. And when he came out, you know, remember, he went in at 18. He came out at 34. You can't spend all those years in a maximum security prison and come out normal. And he did not. When he came out, he was different. He drove too fast. He drank too much. He had too many women. He wasn't a, quote, good person. But we stayed with him because he was our Ronnie, and we kept hoping he would change, that he would get used to life without bars. And that maybe, you know, he would return to actually the very lovely person that he was in prison. But he did not. And very, very sadly, very sadly. And when he was 45 years later, when he was 72, we abandoned him. We absolutely gave up on him. He had borrowed too much money. He had made too many mistakes, and we lost him. And that was a true crime, because that was, my mother had said we would never do, but we did. And he was buried in a pauper's grave, and I don't even know where it is. It's somewhere in Alabama. I've been unable to find it. But we lost Ronnie. And did that mean that the curse of the Blumenthals ended? I don't know. I know that he left a beautiful son, Ronnie, Mark, and he is everything that his father was not. And he is still alive and beautiful, and we all hope that the love of the family and the love of each other may have ended the curse. One can only hope.
1: I can see why it's called

0: The Curse of the Blumenthals now.
1: Yes, I don't like that title. I truly don't. But unfortunately, it does fit. Yeah. Too many horrible things happened.
0: Yeah, well, let's hope that the curse is broken. And as far as you're concerned, Phyllis, you've written many books, haven't you? You've written one on Jackie O, Louis Cossett Jr., lots of books.
1: Yes, I have been very fortunate. One of my books was actually New York Times bestseller. It was called Brutal, and it was a story about Whitey Bulger, who was a infamous mobster who killed more than 18 people, was on the FBI most wanted list for 13 years. And I found it wasn't something I sought out, but I did end up writing a story of his most secure, I would say, his partner in crime, Kevin Weeks. So that was a tough book to write. But, you know, Ronnie's book, writing his story, wasn't all that easy. But the book about Jackie Onassis, oh my goodness, Selena, that was a pure and utter delight with all kinds of movie things and television things. And it's been wonderful. It was an accident. I happened to run in literally to Jackie Onassis's secretary, Kiki Peruti Moutsatsis, during her marriage to Aristotle Onassis. And she had a story to tell that I absolutely couldn't believe. Being an admirer of Jackie, as most of us were at the time, I latched onto every word, and I loved writing that book. That was pure joy.
0: Yeah, she's very beautiful. Is this your first sort of memoir? This is your first family one?
1: Yes. It took me a long time, Selena, to really decide it was time to write it. And to be very truthful, it wasn't until Ronnie died in 2012 that I felt the freedom to just go in and research the book. It was time.
0: Yeah.
1: I'd written so many other books about other people's lives, so I'd exposed all the awards. I might as well expose my own. And I don't think there's any family that doesn't have secrets and things that you're not sure whether you should discuss or bring out. But I did, and I've been so fortunate. I have 19 first cousins, all of whom I adore, and they were all with me on this project and gave me information, and none of them said, oh, don't tell the story, it's too sad. So for that, I'm very grateful.
0: Yeah, I'm sure you are. Well, if our listeners want to find out more, the book, as we said, is called The Curse of the Blumenthals. It's by Phyllis Karras, who we're speaking to now, and we're selling it on our website, tre.radio. Do you have a website as well, Phyllis?
1: Yes, I do, www.phylliscarris.com.
0: Well, I'm fingers crossed that the curse is broken, but it's lovely to chat to you. It's an interesting story. Thank you very much for your time.
1: Thank you so much, Selena. I truly appreciate it.
0: Take care. Bye-bye.
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0: Now, I don't know if you're a maths fan, as in Married at First Sight, but I found this quite shocking.
6: What is going on with Married at First Sight? Well, all of the episodes have been taken off Channel 4's website after two former participants alleged that they were raped by their on-screen husbands during filming. A third female participant has alleged that she was subject to a non-consensual sex act. Now, the men involved deny wrongdoing and the police aren't involved, but the government is calling for a full investigation and says that any wrongdoing, any criminality, should have consequences. But what questions are there for Channel 4 to answer? Well, there's a question about the welfare and safeguarding of participants. One of the women who was allegedly raped claimed that she told show staff about what had happened and her episodes were aired anyway. Lawyers for CPL, the production company that make Married at First Sight, have said that staff always acted appropriately when dealing with the allegations. And Channel 4 say they launched an external review as soon as they found out about them in April.
7: I've seen the accounts of the women present in the Panorama programme, and their distress is obvious. I have huge sympathy for them. The welfare of our contributors is always of paramount importance. I can address the BBC's claim that we failed in our duty of care to some of our contributors. I believe that wasn't the case, and based on what we knew at the time, we acted appropriately, quickly, and with sensitivity.
6: So Channel 4 say they did respond and are responding, but is there an even bigger question at the heart of this story?
8: I think that in the current cultural environment that we live in, where sexual violence is an endemic, and in many ways, these dating reality TV shows are a microcosm of the society that we live in, except they are worse because of the high-pressured environment and the need to provide entertainment and titillation to viewers, and the fact that they are set up almost to fail in order to get clicks, likes, and so forth.
6: As a bit of television, it's had huge success. It's got millions of viewers. It's been sold to formats all over the world. It sees people who've never met before get married in legally non-binding ceremonies. They then go on holiday. They go and live together, all filmed for us to watch. But now people involved are making serious allegations about their time on the show. So perhaps the biggest question of all is whether a programme like this can ever really be safe.
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3: Selena McKenzie.

It's a shame it's only Wednesday then. The Shires and Jeremy Wheatley and Friday Night. Hannah is next. I will be back with more lifestyles tomorrow. It's our medical day. We'll be chatting in the first hour to Dr. Ana Rosa Jurado about polycystic ovary syndrome, or PCOS. Now, according to Dr. Ana, the name has changed, so I'll be looking forward to finding out more about that. But if people don't know, it's about having many cysts on your ovaries. Supposed to be very painful. And in the second hour, we'll be chatting to Galen Lee about her book, It Wasn't Meant to Be Perfect. Now, Galen was born with osteogenesis imperfecta. She grew up racing around in her wheelchair, and she was determined to play the cello, and that's exactly what she did. She became very successful. That's all coming up on tomorrow's show. Before today's show, it's time for this.

Just hope we're not fired then, eh? Taking us out of the show, Jade, and every day of the week. Thank you very much for your company, and I look forward to being back with you tomorrow, 2 till 4 for more.

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1: With Moira Alderson. America's top diplomat Marco Rubio has offered a new relationship with the Cuban people in his first direct address to the island's population as Secretary of State. Speaking in Spanish on the anniversary of Cuba's independence, he blamed the island's unimaginable hardships on its communist leadership and not the US fuel blockade. Our Global Affairs reporter Mimi Swaby says this may not be the whole picture.
2: There were difficulties before this blockade was imposed. There were fuel shortages, there were blackouts. This has been the daily kind of situation for many Cubans across the island for years now. But this blockade has exacerbated an already existing crisis. There have been many communities now which go without electricity for more than 22 hours a day. Blackouts are much more common and people are having to manage life really living off nothing in many cases.
1: Mr. Rubio is the son of Cuban immigrants and has led Washington's campaign against Havana. Iran's Revolutionary Guards Navy says it's allowed 26 vessels to transit the Strait of Hormuz in the past 24 hours. It said oil tankers and other guards navy says it's allowed 26 vessels to transit the Strait of Hormuz in the past 24 hours. It said oil tankers and other commercial vessels made the passage in coordination and with security provided by the Navy. Hundreds of ships have been stranded by Iran's blockade of the vital waterway since late February when US and Israeli forces attacked. Iranian ships face their own US-imposed blockade. The British government is facing criticism for its decision to ease sanctions on Russian gas and oil products that have been refined in third countries. The opposition leader, Kemi Badenoch, said the money spent on what she called dirty Russian oil would be used to kill Ukrainian soldiers. The Prime Minister, Keir Starmer, rejected the accusation. His government says the move is a necessary response to the impact of the Iran war on global energy supplies, and other sanctions on Moscow are being strengthened.
3: Similar methods are used by other countries. They are done because of the impact on the market and to protect UK consumers. These are new sanctions putting more pressure on Russia.
1: The World Health Organization says it's exploring vaccine and treatment options to help contain the Ebola outbreak in eastern Congo. There's currently no vaccine for the Bundibugyo virus, but the agency is examining using the Avibo vaccine, which targets a more common type of Ebola and another still under development. Sierra Leone endured its own Ebola outbreak, and the mayor of its capital, Freetown, Yvonne Akisoya, says a quick response is needed.
4: What is absolutely critical for the people in DRC now, the people in Uganda now, is that they ensure that cases are identified, that they're isolated, that contacts are traced. You need to be sure that you are reducing
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12: Good afternoon. It is Wednesday, the 20th of May. Thanks to Selena for today's lifestyle show. Hannah Murray here with you for TRE in the afternoon. Have you ever had a cleaner and ever wondered what they think of your home? Well, TK Robinson is joining us on the show today. She is the author of Tales from Under the Kitchen Sink, a laugh-out-loud memoir about the hidden world of house cleaning. Tracy draws on years of running her own cleaning business to share the real-life tales of laughter and lessons that inspired the book. I bet she's seen all sorts. Franny Katz will be with us in the studio for this week's Hump Day Happenings. And I'm looking forward to catching up with the lovely Alfie Watts. He was the youngest person to win BBC's Race Across the World, one of my favourite programmes. Back in 2024, he was just 20 years old. This weekend, he's embarking on a very exciting new challenge. It's a world-first attempt to drive a tuk-tuk from London to Norway to raise awareness and funds for young people's mental health. I can give him some tips. Driving a tuk-tuk, I mean. Hope you can stay with us.
11: Hannah Murray, TRE in the afternoon.

0: What a great song. Philip Bailey and Phil Collins. It's just approaching 4:15 on Talk Radio Europe.
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0: Let's have a look at today's showbiz news. A new reboot of the classic TV series Baywatch is officially heading to UK screens via Sky. Episodes from streaming amid the fallout. Fans are reacting to the newly announced cast for Celebrity Traitors, with speculation online about a possible hidden twist in the format. Music and fashion icon Grace Jones celebrated her 78th birthday today, with tributes highlighting her influence on pop culture and avant-garde fashion. Tom Hanks supported his wife Rita Wilson at the Broadway opening of Celebrity Autobiography in New York. The event drew stars including Steven Spielberg and Bryan Cranston. Disney revealed new details about its revamped Rock and Roller Coaster starring the Muppets attraction at Walt Disney World, replacing the long-running Aerosmith version. And pop star Kylie Minogue revealed in a new documentary that she was diagnosed with cancer for a second time in 2021. Is your showbiz news for today. That's until Franny Katz is with us in the studio for today's Hump Day happenings.
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0: The Song of the Week is a new one by Duran Duran featuring Nile Rodgers. It's called Free to Love. The band will headline London's BST Hyde Park for the second time on the 5th of July, supported by special guests Scissor Sisters. Free to Love is the latest in a long line of Duran Duran and Nile Rodgers collaborations that first began with a remix of the iconic number one single The Reflex more than four decades ago.

0: That is your song of the week, the unmistakable sound of Duran Duran and Nile Rodgers' Free to Love.
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0: ABBA and Fernando. It's just gone 25 past four on Talk Radio Europe. 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
1: Sports news.
0: Southampton FC are facing a major Spygate scandal after being accused of filming rival teams' training sessions before championship playoff matches. The club has reportedly been expelled from the playoff final pending appeal in what could become one of the biggest punishments in English football history. Arsenal FC continue dominating football discussion after clinching the Premier League title. UK outlets are comparing Mikel Arteta's current squad to Arsene Wenger's legendary Invincibles side. British driver Lando Norris is generating strong title buzz ahead of the Canadian Grand Prix, with McLaren optimistic the next circuit will suit their car. Discussion around Formula One broadcasting rights is heating up in the UK after Apple's major US streaming deal. Sky Sports still holds long-term UK F1 rights through to 2034. UK tennis fans are closely following the Italian Open fallout after Jannik Sinner continued his dominant run on clay ahead of the French Open. And sports promoter Eddie Hearn and his father Barry Hearn made headlines after their matchroom empire reportedly passed the £1 billion mark in value, driven by boxing, darts and snooker success.

0: Robert Palmer and Every Kind of People. It just occurred to me that song is probably quite a good title for my first guest today. I bet she's met every kind of people. Joining us on the line now is TK Robinson. She's the author of Tales from Under the Kitchen Sink, a laugh out loud memoir about the hidden world of house cleaning. Tracy draws on years of running her own cleaning business to share the real life tales of laughter and lessons that inspired the book. Welcome to the show, Tracy.
1: Hello, Hannah.
0: hi, thanks so much for joining us, and congratulations. You've got a book out. It must be very exciting.
1: Yes. It took a long time to write, actually, years and years to write. It's basically 12 years worth of just stuff. Just, you know, most of my clients are great. I'm really lucky. I have the best clients in the world, but I'd say 5% of them over the last 12 years. Definitely got some stories there.
0: Oh, I bet. So have people been saying to you for a long time, you should put this in a book?
1: I mean, I've always said I should write a book about all the things I've seen. I think a lot of people do say that. I was talking to somebody the other day, a cafe owner, and he said, oh, I could write two books about the things that I've experienced. And I said, oh, do it, go

0: pets interesting?
1: Well, our Princess Bobo is a pet. She's the star of the book, really. And the chapter is actually called Princess Bobo and Friends. She's that important. And the story there is that the cleaner, Becky, was cleaning the house there. And she noticed the cat, Bumble, playing with something. You can imagine what's going to come next. She looked closely and she realised that it was the gerbil, Princess Bobo. And it wasn't moving. But the thing was, the family were on holiday. And so she rang me. She said, "Oh my God, I don't know what to do." So I said, "Okay, calm down. I'm going to ring the client and explain what's happened." So rang the client. I said, "Look, I'm really sorry, but your cat has killed the gerbil." And he said, "I'll give you a call back in about 5 minutes. I've just got to break the news to my two young children." And so he came back to me and he said, "Right, the girls have asked if it's possible. Could you bury her in the back garden by the swing?" And we're like, "Yep, that's absolutely fine. Of course we will." And then, so Becky found a little box to put Princess Bobo in. She went home to get a shovel because, you know, the family were on holiday. So all of the tools and things were locked in the shed. And when she got back, she dug the hole, just about to put Princess Bobo in. And then she heard rustling and Princess Bobo was playing dead. So actually, Princess Bobo, that's why she's so famous. She needs an Oscar, really, because of that performance, just playing dead, and had us all fooled. We all thought she was dead, and we put her back in a cage, locked the door so the cat couldn't go in, and called the clients, who were basically on an emotional roller coaster that day.
0: Oh, goodness. So Princess Bobo was the name of the hamster, not the cat.
1: The gerbil. Yeah, Bumble was the cat.
0: Oh, gosh.
1: I don't know how he got into the cage because Princess Bobo was right on the top floor in the penthouse. So.
0: Oh, my goodness. Oh, well, thank goodness. Mm. Thank goodness everybody was alive. And I guess when you go into people's houses for the first time, or maybe every time, you never really know what to expect. And I'm sure some people are more discreet, shall we say, than others. I mean, I grew up in the UK and I didn't know anyone who had a cleaner. You know, you needed to have a certain amount of money in order to have a cleaner. But living in Spain, it's a lot more normal to have a cleaner, which is really interesting. So I do have a cleaner now. And my husband and I, before the cleaner comes over, will always tidy up for the cleaner, which...
1: Oh, that's no fun. We don't like that. We like mess and we like to see the difference. Yes. Well, I do anyway.
0: Well, our kind of thing is that there's a difference between tidying up and cleaning. And we sort of wouldn't expect the cleaner to know where everything goes and just sort of think that's our job to put everything away. And then the cleaner cleans. Is that not right then?
1: Yeah. Well, I mean, everyone's different, to be honest. I mean, if there's a shelf or something, or magazines out of place or whatever, you know, I'm going to clean that table anyway. So I'll move everything off, clean it, and then put it all back nicely. So,
0: Fair enough.
1: But yes, when I go to meet a client for the first time, they might think that they're vetting me, but actually I'm vetting them.
0: Because
1: nice. I've had some very strange people. I've had couples that have been arguing, like shouting, screaming in front of me about how many hours it's going to take to clean the house, even though, you know, I'm the professional. I know how long it's going to take to clean your house. I've had, a lady who wanted us to, wanted to meet the cleaner first, because she wanted to check her aura and, she didn't want any negative energy going into her house. So that was a strange request. And then there was a couple of people who, they lived in this immaculate house, chandeliers, high ceilings, drapes, gold picture frames on the walls. And they wanted a new cleaner. So I went over to meet them. Their cleaner had been with them for 8 years and he was just going around the flat, putting his finger along the picture frames and saying, "Look at that. Would you say that's acceptable?" And then he said, oh, my cleaner's blind and stupid because

0: she doesn't know how to clean properly. And I just thought, I need to get out of here.
1: Oh,
0: I am
1: yes.
0: not going to inflict these two on any of my cleaners. So got back to the office and I just sent them a message and just said, look, I'm really sorry, but I don't think that we're the company for you.
1: Oh, good for you. I love that.
0: Yeah.
1: And on average then, would you go to some people's houses or apartments that are really, really like show home clean and you kind of think, do they really need me?
0: Yeah, we don't like that. We like the dirty, but not the utter filth that makes you vomit, happened to me.
1: Oh.
0: I don't take those off. There's extreme utter filth and then there's just a regular level of dirt. So we love doing that. We don't like doing the extremely dirty houses like the hoarders and that kind of thing. And we don't like extra clean houses either.
1: I was going to ask you about hoarding because when I said about, you know, us clearing up before the cleaner comes, hoarding's like a different level, isn't it? If you went into a room and couldn't even see the floor, I'm guessing that's a problem.
0: Yes. Well, actually, I mean, he wasn't a hoarder, but I did go to meet someone once. And it's quite a sad story, actually. But I walked in, his house was absolutely awful and the smell was just unbelievable. And there were in the kitchen there was just rubbish everywhere, washing up everywhere, takeaway containers all over the floor, the banisters were just like brown and sticky, the carpet was full of dog fur, dirty nappies. They had a baby, they had a toddler as well, and they had a teenage son. And I wasn't going to take this job on, but I actually thought that social services had been in touch because they had a baby. And I think that they asked them to get a cleaner. But when I went into the son's room, the teenage son's room, it was spotless. And I felt really sorry for this teenager because I just thought he can't have people round. You know, he can't ever have his friends over. And I just thought, right, I'm going to try and get this flat up to a good standard so that, you know, for him really.
1: Yeah.
0: I couldn't give it to any of my girls because it was that bad. And all my cloths afterwards, I just threw in the bin because I didn't want them anywhere near my washing machine. And, but it was funny because he wanted 2 hours a fortnight and we don't generally do washing up. We don't mind doing a couple of cups or whatever, but there was so much washing up everywhere. So I just put it in a nice, neat pile and left it there so I could clean the rest of the kitchen. And a fortnight later, I went there and there was washing up, like every single item from the cupboard had been used, like every single knife, fork, pot, pan, plate, bowls, everything. And you're not going to believe this, but it was actually on the floor. It was, there was no surface to put it on. And it was actually on the floor.
1: Oh,
0: but the worst
1: goodness.
0: Thing was there was a post-it note on the floor and it said, please do the washing up first and then the bathroom. And I thought, I can't do this.
1: Oh my goodness.
0: And I took a few deep breaths and I just called him and I said, look, we don't usually do this level of washing up. And he said, oh, don't you? He sounded really surprised. But I did actually let him go and it wasn't because of the mess, because I genuinely wanted to help that family. But it was the fact that he never paid his invoice. And every time I rang him to say, you know, can you pay, you know, you haven't paid, he'd just say, oh, you know, I can't, I'm at a festival or I'm on holiday. And you just think, well, hang on a minute, you need to pay your cleaner.
1: Absolutely.
0: So I had to let him go.
1: No, good for you. I mean, it is shocking, isn't it? Sad and shocking how people can let their houses be like that, how they think, I don't know, you know, going through cups and saucers and things like that and not cleaning them straight away. You know, I know people are busy and if you can't do it straight away the next day, even if you can't do it the next day, the following day, but to leave it for weeks and, you know, it attracts ants and rats and goodness knows what.
0: Yeah,
1: you need to be so careful of things like that. Oh, have you seen maggots?
0: I have seen maggots. Yes, I have. That's in the book too. She was a solicitor, so you would never think that she would be like that. But she used to have parties every weekend and there would just be bottle. Like, she lived on a top floor flat and the bins were on the street. And we had to carry all these bags and bags of bottles, and there were maggots. And I remember I was actually taking a cleaner out on a trial that day, and she just said, "Oh, I don't think this is for me." And I said, "Look, this isn't the norm. This is like
1: this is the exception."
0: yeah. So I had to let that client go too. I mean, I don't let clients go all the time.
1: No, of course. And then there must be kind of embarrassing situations when you find something that you feel like, oh, I shouldn't really be seeing this.
0: I've written a whole chapter on that, and I don't know how much detail I'm allowed to go into because it's an afternoon show, isn't it?
1: Yes.
0: But yes, I have, and I've actually had to send an email to a client just to say that her cleaner, Rebecca, didn't want to clean there anymore because she was a house cleaner and not a motel cleaner.
1: Oh, yeah. No, fair enough.
0: Yeah.
1: And again, you'd think people would be mortified at the idea
0: of... people would put them away. Yes!
1: Yes, the idea of anything remotely things like that that shouldn't be, that no one else should see other than you and your partner. You know, you'd think
0: exactly.
1: People would be like, oh, I've got to make sure I've put that away or whatever it might be. I mean... Even things like dirty underwear and, you know, you'd assume that people would never leave that lying around. I mean, this is part of the, not that we would ever leave them lying around, but, you know, this is part of the mentality of when the cleaner is coming to think, oh, let's have a little tidy up beforehand.
0: Well, that's the reason I don't have a cleaner, because I've always got dirty washing everywhere. I've been mortified.
1: Oh, that's hilarious. I was going to ask you, are you super clean yourself then?
0: No. Well, people actually say to me, oh, I bet your house is amazing, but actually no, I've got the same pile of paperwork and stuff that I never get around to opening on top of my microwave, and you know, a big mountain of washing in my bedroom. You know, I'm the same as everyone else, but being in this business has I'm definitely quite neurotic. Like my thing is food. I can't stand crumbs, peas, anything. You know, if I'm cleaning a kitchen counter and there's food, I can't, you know, give me a toilet any day, but food, I just, really gets to me.
1: Oh, really? You prefer a toilet to a kitchen with food
0: gosh,
1: on it?
0: Oh, yeah. And it's just like, I can't stand crumbs and, underneath people's sofa cushions. Yeah, I can't.
1: How funny.
0: So I'm really fussy about that. And I hoover probably several times a day in my own house.
1: Oh, really? So you do?
0: So my floors are clean, but...
1: So is it because you feel like you're really busy, or what is the reason that you're not like totally obsessed with cleaning in your own house?
0: Probably because I'm busy and I'm quite lazy. I think when I'm cleaning somebody else's house, you've got to do it, haven't you? But when it's your own house, you just think, I'll watch this TV show, or I'll go and have a bath, you know. There's always something better to do than clean your house, I think.
1: Yeah, amazing. And do you feel that, do you ever get tips over the years? Do you get clients that pay what they're supposed to pay, but then give you tips or give you presents at Christmas or things like that? Do you have really nice clients that like to spoil you?
0: That not me, but my girls, my cleaners, they definitely do.
1: Oh, that's nice.
0: Yeah. But some people are a bit funny with money. Like, one client, when we said that the price was going up, she said, I think she said something about, that's not minimum wage. And was like, well, no, we pay, you know, it has to be above minimum wage. We're not going to get anyone, you know, cleaning's hard enough as it is. And she just didn't seem very appreciative.
1: Oh, that's of what we did. Rude. Rude to think that cleaners should be on minimum wage, the kind of stuff that you have to put up with that you've just said.
0: People can be quite rude.
1: Yeah.
0: I think there's quite low-level rudeness where they don't intend to be. For example, like if you're cleaning a kitchen and then the client comes in and makes himself a cup of tea but doesn't offer you one, or even worse, offers the builder or the decorator one, but completely ignores you. That's happened a few times. Mm. And one of my clients, when I first started cleaning, and it was before I started, it was just me, it was before I actually had a team and what have you, and I was cleaning for her. And we got on really well, actually. And she mentioned a product in quite a high-end supermarket, Waitrose. And it was a yogurt or something. And I said, oh, yeah, I like that too. And she stopped and she looked horrified and she said, someone like you shops in Waitrose. And I laughed and I was, I was a bit taken aback. And then she said, I suppose they do have reduced items at the end of the day. And then,
1: I did laugh.
0: No, that I think that was just the way she was. There wasn't
1: again,
0: any...
1: rude.
0: It was rude, but I don't think she was intentionally rude. It was just her.
1: Yeah. Wow. Unbelievable. It is shocking, isn't it? I'm sorry that people speak to you like that, as if you're like,
0: oh no, any no. Less honestly, than them. I have the best clients in the world. It's very rare. It's probably 5% of the people. Yeah.
1: And in terms of how often people have cleaners, because I think this is a really interesting one. I guess it depends on the level of how clean they want their house, also maybe how much money they have. But on average, your average client, how regularly are you going there and how many hours are you doing?
0: Probably 2 hours a fortnight is the average.
1: Okay.
0: But we do have 4 hours a week. We have 8 hours a week, like twice a week, you know. It just depends on the house. But yeah, my for the most part, it's 2 hours a fortnight.
1: So there were some clients that would have you for twice a week.
0: Oh, yeah.
1: Wow. So when you get there, are you like, do they really need me or is it really dirty twice a week?
0: I'd love someone here twice a week. No, it's not. I mean, there's one lady who has black carpets and two white dogs that shed everywhere. So that's mainly the reason why she has us twice a week, because the hoovering is just...
1: Yeah.
0: But then as soon as you've hoovered, the dogs have just molted all over the place again.
1: Gosh. And what's your favourite kind of cleaning job to do? Hopefully, I'm sure, I know you said you prefer toilets to kitchens, but surely toilets isn't your favourite job.
0: I love bathrooms, actually.
1: Yeah?
0: Yeah, I think you can make it look... Because... I just like the transformation, like all the making the toilet roll, you know, doing a little origami thing on the toilet roll and removing all the limescale and making all the taps shiny and putting all the shampoo bottles in order and just making it look lovely.
1: Oh,
0: yeah,
1: nice.
0: Love doing bathrooms.
1: And what about, are you nervous when, if you go to a place that has a lot of ornaments? I always think, because, you know, if people have got a lot of ornaments, whether they're tiny little things or big things, if you've got someone in your house that's got to lift everything up in order to clean it, I'm sure accidents happen.
0: Accidents happen. Accidents happen. Yes, accidents definitely happen. And also we've been accused of things that we haven't done as well. But yes, that's all in the book. But we've broken a few things.
1: You're human. It happens. And how do people generally react when that happens?
0: Well, I think most people are fine. I think as long as you rectify it and you put it right straight away, then they're absolutely fine. They're usually fine. I did have one lady who the little lever on the shower dial just kind of came off once, and it was £6. It wasn't expensive at all, but it is the inconvenience of it, I guess. But she was not happy at all, and she actually sacked us because of it. She made a big sort of mountain out of a molehill. Usually it's all fine. I mean, it's quite common. We break a cup or whatever, I'll just replace it. But anything big, I mean, yeah, we had to use our insurance not that long ago because one of our cleaners was cleaning in a block of flats and the water was off in the flat. The client was on holiday and she turned the tap on. There's no water. So she contacted the client, but she forgot to turn the tap back off. So when the client came back, there was just water running, condensation everywhere. But luckily, my insurance paid for a new kitchen for her. So it was all fine.
1: Oh, thank goodness. Oh, my goodness. Yeah,
0: but we're not accidents.
1: No, of course. I suppose my worry would be, for you, I mean, not because we have loads of antiques, but if something was to break and it was to be, you know, really worth something, or something that the client was to turn around and say, well, that's irreplaceable, you can't go and pick it up at a local shop, it's been in my family for generations. I mean, that must be mortifying. Has anything like that happened?
0: No, oh, luckily it hasn't. It hasn't, but something close to that actually. Well, one of my clients actually rang me once in a panic because he had this old World War II suitcase, and he was using it as a prop for World War II Day at his son's school, and he had actually borrowed it. But what had happened was the handle, the strap, had come off, and he couldn't find it anywhere. So I called the cleaner and I said, oh, have you seen it? And she said, oh, yes, there was a piece of fabric on the floor by the kitchen bin. So I just assumed it was rubbish and put it in the bin. So, but the client was, he was ringing me constantly and basically accusing the cleaner of taking it home with her.
1: Oh, no, what would she do with that?
0: What would she do with that?
1: And he said, handle of a suitcase.
0: If she put it in the bin like she said she did, then she should come over here and go through the bin herself. And Marina was in such a state over it, the cleaner. She was in such a state over it. And in the end, oh, yes, that was it. And then he said, okay, I'm going to give it till tonight. If she owns up and says that she's taken it, then nothing more will be said. As long as she brings it back, nothing, that'll be the end of it. But if she doesn't, then I'm going to terminate our services. And he took the suitcase back to his friend that he'd borrowed it from. They weren't bothered at all because it was so old. And but he sacked us because he didn't trust us and he thought that Marina had taken it, which
1: How
0: is
1: ridiculous.
0: Absurd.
1: Absolutely. Yeah. Oh, dear. Well, it's been brilliant chatting with you. I'm sure the book is so fun to read. If people
0: Thank
1: want
0: you.
1: To get
0: Thank
1: a copy
0: you.
1: Of it, it's called Tales from Under the Kitchen Sink. It's by T.K. Robinson. It's available on our website, tre.radio. It's been lovely chatting with you. Thanks so much for joining
0: Thank
1: us, Tracy.
0: Thank you so much.
1: Take care.
0: Thank you.
1: Bye-bye.
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9: BBC News with Moira Olsen. America's top diplomat Marco Rubio has offered a new relationship with the Cuban people in a video message marking the anniversary of Cuba's independence. Speaking in Spanish, he blamed the island's hardships on its communist leadership and not the US fuel blockade. Will Grant is in Havana.
10: At the heart of Marco Rubio's video message to Cubans was an offer from President Trump of what he called a new relationship with the island. However, he said it would be a new path between the US and a new Cuba, where Washington would directly support the Cuban people and not work with GAYESA, the commercial wing of the Cuban armed forces. GAYESA owns or operates most of the lucrative parts of the Cuban economy, from the ports to the petrol pumps to five-star hotels. Mr. Rubio's message comes as the US Department of Justice is understood to be preparing an indictment against 94-year-old ex-president Raúl Castro, the co-founder and elder statesman of the Cuban Revolution.
9: Iran's Revolutionary Guards say they've allowed 26 ships to cross the Strait of Hormuz over the past 24 hours. Shipping data shows that among the vessels that have transited today are two Chinese and one South Korean oil tanker carrying 6 million barrels of oil between them. Caroline Hawley has this report.
11: The three supertankers had been trapped for weeks by the closure of the Strait of Hormuz. China, a key ally of Iran, has been able to get some of its ships out in coordination with the Iranian authorities. But this is the first South Korean tanker to come out, and it follows extensive diplomatic efforts by Seoul. It also took a route designated by Iran, though the South Korean foreign ministry has said no fees were paid. Hundreds of other ships remain stuck in the waterway, with a new warning about the global impact. The UN's Food and Agriculture Organization said this was not a temporary disruption to shipping, but the start of what it called a systemic agri-shock, which could trigger a severe crisis in food prices within 6 to 12 months.
9: Caroline Hawley with that report. The World Health Organization says it's exploring vaccine and treatment options to help contain the Ebola outbreak in the Democratic Republic of Congo. There is currently no approved vaccine for the Bundibugyo virus linked to the outbreak. The WHO's emergency committee said they were examining the use of the Ovibo vaccine, which targets a more common type of Ebola. Emery Makumeno is in Kinshasa.
12: This Bundibugyo strain of disease doesn't have a vaccine. So the health teams here are banking on previous experience, hygiene, safe burial. This is how the DRC has managed to deal with 15 Ebola outbreaks in the past without any vaccine, without any specific therapeutics. But time is ticking because this virus has been circulating for several weeks now.
9: This is World News from the BBC.
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16: Good afternoon. This is your Spanish news. The United States Department of Homeland Security assisted Spanish police in a money laundering probe that led to the investigation by Spain's High Court of a former Prime Minister, José Luis Rodrigo Zapatero, a DHS spokesperson said. The Spanish court said on Tuesday that Zapatero was being investigated for allegedly leading an influence peddling and money laundering network in another blow to the leftist government beset by corruption scandals. It said the network profited from lobbying public authorities on behalf of third parties. parties, mainly Spanish airline Plus Ultra, which was bailed out by the state in 2021. Zapatero, a key ally of current Prime Minister and fellow socialist Pedro Sanchez, who led Spain from 2004 to 2011, denied any wrongdoing on Tuesday. The DHS spokesperson said the Madrid Office of Homeland Security Investigations assisted the Spanish National Police in an investigation into the laundering of international public funds that led to the proceedings against Zapatero. While we cannot comment on the specifics of the criminal investigation at this time, HSI remains committed to working with its international partners to fight global crime, protect our communities, and uphold the rule of law, said a spokesperson. Pedro Sanchez on Wednesday expressed support for Zapatero and ruled out calling a snap election. Amid jeers from opposition lawmakers, he told the lower house of parliament that he fully respected the judiciary and the presumption of innocence, adding all my support for Prime Minister Zapatero. Opposition leader Alberto Núñez Feijóo accused Sanchez of climbing to power to plunder everything and says Spain was ruled by corrupt people. Where does lobbying end and influence peddling begin, said the leader of the left-wing Catalan party, ERC. The court on Tuesday said the alleged scheme sought to influence the approval of €53 million in public aid to Plus Ultra through Spain's Solvency Support Fund during the COVID-19 pandemic. And finally, Carlos Alcaraz will skip Wimbledon as he recovers from the right wrist injury that also forced the Spaniard out of the French Open, the world number two said yesterday. The 23-year-old seven-time Grand Slam champion has not played since withdrawing from the Barcelona Open last month. My recovery is going well and I feel much better, but unfortunately I'm still not ready to be able to play, and that's why I have to withdraw from the grass court games at Queens and Wimbledon, said the 2023 and 2024 Wimbledon champion on X. Alcaraz's rivalry with Italian Jannik Sinner has captivated men's tennis, and his absence from the next two Grand Slam tournaments is a huge blow to fans and broadcasters alike. That'll be less of a concern to Alcaraz, though, than ensuring his wrist is completely healed before he returns. And that's your Spanish news.
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0: The Chiffons and He's So Fine. Guess what? It is time for this.
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2: 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Thywill.es.
0: Yes, good afternoon to Franny Katz.
3: Hello.
0: Oh, I haven't put your microphone up. Please say that again.
3: Oh, hello, good afternoon again.
0: How are you? Sun's out, guns out.
3: Yeah, it really is sun's out, guns out. It's the time.
0: Yeah.
3: We've stepped into that true summer spirit where no one goes to bed on time. Everyone's overtired. There's ice cream available at all times. I don't know if
0: not
3: I'm
0: in my house.
3: There's sand everywhere.
0: Okay.
3: Yeah, we've stepped in. And okay. We're not even like anywhere near close to finishing school.
0: And are you loving it?
3: I think I am.
0: Okay.
3: There's always that adjustment where I feel too hot.
0: Yeah.
3: It's like a couple of weeks and it's always in June, so we're a bit early. But okay. I think we've peaked early this year.
0: Yeah. As long as the sand doesn't get into the ice cream.
3: Oh, that's awful.
0: Keep those
3: or
0: separate.
3: The crisp bag. Oh, God, no one likes a crunchy crisp.
0: No, that's
3: you know what
0: not
3: I mean?
0: Good. Yeah. It's been quite the week of celebrity gossip, hasn't it?
3: Oh, my goodness. I have followed this particular story about Katy Price. I actually thought it was a
0: joke.
3: What's the word? No, she was pretending it was real, but a popularity stunt? Is that
0: okay.
3: The word?
0: Yeah, yeah.
3: The whole time, and now I'm still potentially publicity stunt.
0: Oh, publicity stunt. Yeah,
3: the whole time, but I think it could have been, you know. So basically, Katy Price, we all know her, you know, married this guy called Lee Andrews in Dubai in January 2026. I had no idea about it. That was not on my radar. I haven't been following up on her other than that she has very thin legs at the moment.
0: Yeah, she is tiny.
3: Tiny,
0: isn't she?
3: Tiny.
0: Yeah,
3: that's the only thing I've seen recently. Anyway, she'd known him for some days.
0: Slightly bonkers.
3: So, yeah, there was some alarm bells at the start. Then early in this month, it started unravelling. So a journalist exposed Andrews as an alleged international mastermind criminal. It's
0: God.
3: Just too good. And con artist. I mean, it is Dubai. There is a type of guy that you hear about and they often reside in Dubai.
0: Okay.
3: And so, yeah, sharing WhatsApp messages where he apparently told her, this is to Katy Perry, Price, you can tell the world Lee is not a scam. So he's talking in third person to Katy Price to try and get her to tell the world that it's not true.
0: Yeah.
3: Which kind of suggests it is true, in my opinion.
0: Yeah, okay, fair enough.
3: I don't think that's a very innocent message.
0: No.
3: Would an innocent person say that?
0: Well, I suppose an innocent person would want the people to know that he's innocent, but saying it like that as a third person thing is a bit weird.
3: It's a bit weird, yeah.
0: Yeah.
3: And so then, this is where it kicks off, just last week. On the 13th of May, Andrews apparently tried to cross the Dubai border to fly home to Katy. She received a FaceTime call from him, showing him with his hands tied and a hood over his head, claiming he'd been captured. So you shouldn't laugh, but
0: well,
3: I know
0: no,
3: the ending.
0: Just in case it's true. Okay.
3: Katy went public with all of this, contacted the police, the British Embassy, the Dubai CID, which I'm assuming is the police, and also was all over Instagram about it, like messaging.
0: Where is he?
3: Constantly
0: and someone
3: on Instagram.
0: Find him. Yeah.
3: And insisted it was absolutely not a publicity stunt. So I'm in all my WhatsApp groups. Everyone like, this is definitely a publicity stunt. Oh my gosh, have you been following? I can't even cope. Sending just reels after reels of what's going on.
0: But a stunt from her or from him?
3: Well,
0: it's very different.
3: It could be both because obviously we already know that he's potentially dodgy. Is it so he's like, well, all press is good press. So let's just go with it, you know? Otherwise, why else is he getting captured?
0: Hmm.
3: That's actually what I assumed. It could be real because maybe he is a criminal con artist and he's being captured. But anyway, the twist that nobody saw coming, he has reportedly been found hiding in a villa in Dubai, not kidnapped, just hiding.
0: From her?
3: That's a good point. I actually don't know where the initial source was on this, but he's definitely there.
0: Because Louisa Zisman, who is one half of a podcast that I absolutely love, lives in Dubai or goes back from the UK to Dubai. And she's been posting loads of content over the last 48 hours where she's on the hunt for Lee Andrews and is trying to find him in Dubai. And
3: I
0: has been going to all these
3: him.
0: Places trying to find. Well, she exposed the fact that he was on Messenger recently,
3: active
0: on Messenger and things like that. But she said, I know Katie Price. I worked with her many years ago and I've always liked her. And I think the press give her a hard time. And I believe this is true. And she wanted to see if she could find Lee and bring him home for Katie. So I'm not sure.
3: Oh.
0: So she was on the side of Katie Price saying, I want to see if I can find him so he can go home to you.
3: Even though he was active on social media, she still believes.
0: Well, not necessarily that he would. She just wanted to find him. She didn't know the ins and outs. I don't think she still does.
3: Right, because she's worried. Although she doesn't seem actually that worried. This is another thing about her posts. She's not frantic. She's quite.
0: I mean, not being funny, but why doesn't she go to Dubai?
3: Also that. I don't know. Maybe she's barred. She's been in some legal money trouble.
0: I mean, if I genuinely thought my partner had been captured in a particular country, unless that country posed massive amount of danger to
3: 100%.
0: Me, I would be there like a shot and doing everything I could possibly can to find them.
3: She's literally married to him. She may have only known him for 5 months, but she is married to him.
0: Yeah.
3: So you would think that that was like deep enough love to just jump on a plane.
0: Absolutely.
3: Yeah, you're so right. So it's fishy. It's very, very fishy.
0: Mm.
3: But I certainly don't believe him. And he definitely looks like the type of guy, not to judge a book by its cover, but who is definitely with her for clout, I think the correct social media term is these days.
0: Mm-hmm. I know exactly what you mean.
3: So
0: I feel like she's been done.
3: Duped.
0: Yeah. I don't think.
3: I quite like that word, duped.
0: Yeah. It's quite a sad situation, really.
3: It is.
0: For everybody involved. Let's move on to flowers and David Beckham, or even the Beckham Rose.
3: The Sir David Beckham Rose.
0: Let's get the Sir in there.
3: So, yes, brilliant. Well, 50th birthday obviously was this year. Harper, his daughter, had come up with an idea to make something lasting and beautiful. And so she got a rose named after him and essentially made for him, called the Sir David Beckham Rose by David Austin Roses, which I didn't even know you could make roses. Did you?
0: No.
3: Apparently you can genetically modify roses, and that's how they come about with all these different types. I assume it's
0: by
3: breeding. What
0: a lovely present.
3: It's amazing, actually. It's very
0: cool.
3: For
0: the man who has everything.
3: Yes, what do you get him?
0: A rose.
3: His own rose that can be seen at the Chelsea Flower Show. And that's where it was showcased. And there's a very, very, very cute picture of her and David there, like with the rose in between them, just smiling, which is so cute. I did like the description of the rose itself. It's a stunner, apparently. Soft pink buds opening into luminous white flowers with touches of blush and golden stamens with a complex fragrance of banana. Yes, honeyed musk, nougat and clove.
0: Sounds like a perfume.
3: Isn't
0: never mind.
3: Fascinating. Oh, I'm reading amazing. This being like, how have you got banana in the smell?
0: Yeah, that's weird.
3: Who comes up with this? Banana with clove as well? Is that a thing? I don't know.
0: I don't know.
3: Maybe I should put clove in my banana bread and see if it's a good, you know.
0: Oh, yes. It's a rather expensive rose, though.
3: Well, yes. It's £27.50.
0: For one flower?
3: Absolutely. But £2.50 of that goes to the King's Foundation, which is why you may have also seen King Charles sniffing the flower next to David Beckham. And David Beckham actually had the biggest grin on his face. So he's obviously very proud. But yeah, so it's for a good cause also.
0: Mm-hmm.
3: And some say if you'd rather that than the signed David Beckham shirt, it's cheaper and smells better.
0: Fair enough.
3: So, you know.
0: Yeah.
3: If you want a bit of David.
0: Again, for people who have everything, it's quite a romantic gift, I guess,
3: to give
0: to your partner, a David Beckham rose.
3: I was thinking that the other day. Another thing is, like,
0: why not?
3: Have someone to write them a song. That's quite a good for people who have everything gift.
0: Yes, definitely.
3: It probably is a bit expensive, but I doubt this was cheap.
0: No, fair enough.
3: Thanks.
0: Talking of love, wedding, the Fury wedding. This has been...
3: Wow.
0: Quite the story.
3: So we all know Tyson Fury. I assume he is a famous boxer.
0: Yes.
3: And he also has Tommy Fury, his half-brother, I believe, not full. And he's also a boxer. He was in Love Island, obviously, so I know who it is. And he's had his own headlines. But anyway, the Fury family all have a TV show, and it is quite something. My sister came this last weekend, and when I say she's obsessed, she showed me clips on the regular, and she was just weeping. She was weeping with laughter. She couldn't contain herself. Everything they do, she was laughing. She's like, you've got to watch it. You know, when someone's uncontrollable.
0: Yeah.
3: Anyway, and so I did watch a couple of clips, and it is quite funny because the mum is just a real hard mum. She just goes for it, and she shouts through the house all the time at the kids, and there's these amazing clips of just her shouting the kids, and their kids are called like Venezuela, who's the one that got married,
0: yeah,
3: Paris, and she's like, Venezuela, Paris, Adonis. I can't remember the other ones, there's loads of them. It's six kids. It is genius. It's brilliant. So anyway, she got married this weekend. Do you know how old she was?
0: Yeah,
3: 16.
0: Yeah, that's young.
3: It is, isn't it, to have a big wedding. And she's marrying Noah Price, who is 19.
0: Mm-hmm.
3: They are, well, he is a gypsy, so from a part of the UK.
0: I think they are, aren't they? I mean,
3: well,
0: they
3: are also,
0: family.
3: Sorry, yeah. Yes, they're all gypsy family.
0: Yeah.
3: But he's very much still embedded in all the gypsy traditions, where I guess they are too, but they live in a proper house, not a trailer.
0: Yeah.
3: So whereas Noah Price's family all have this plot, and they've got this non-moving caravan type things. I don't think they're called trailers. I think that's American, isn't it?
0: Yeah.
3: But so, yeah, non-moving caravan.
0: Static caravan,
3: there
0: one
3: we go.
0: Might say.
3: Static. Love that. And so they got married at the weekend in the Royal Chapel of St. John on the Isle of Man. Well, what a wedding it was. Venezuela wore a white lace fishtail gown. Do you want to guess how long the train was?
0: Go on.
3: 50 foot.
0: That's crazy.
3: It's what? Can you imagine how heavy that is? I've actually watched my gypsy weddings a couple of times, yeah. And I know that sometimes they can have like real damage to the hips on the wedding day because the bottom half of the dress is so heavy.
0: Oh, that's crazy!
3: And it's
0: your wedding dress to give you the hip issues.
3: Yeah, and obviously normally they're very young as well.
0: Yeah.
3: So she's 16 with I don't know how much fabric. Like
0: 16
3: on her.
0: With hip issues.
3: Yeah, it's not good.
0: No.
3: Anyway. And she also, her shoes that she managed to pair it with were Crocs.
0: I love that.
3: That was her beautiful wedding day gown. She said they're very in fashion. She loves them.
0: Oh, good for her.
3: So there we go. 18 bridesmaids.
0: Mm-hmm.
3: A towering six-tiered cake, which I've seen a picture of. It is way taller than us. Way taller than this room.
0: No.
3: Yeah, it's like 2 meters tall.
0: That's crazy.
3: Probably not taller than this room, but it's very tall. And then Peter Andre performed.
0: Why not?
3: Because they're big fans. Which is great that he's still doing performances.
0: Yeah, I love that.
3: Yeah. But then Tyson Fury gave a very emotional speech and then gifted them £5 million as a wedding gift.
0: I mean, imagine being at the wedding and giving them a toaster.
3: I can't be that person, actually. I don't think I'd go. I'm so sorry, I can't make it.
0: His £50 in a card.
3: It's just, and even 50 feels like a bit of a pinch, you know?
0: Yeah.
3: That's where you can actually you can get more than a toaster with that.
0: Mm.
3: So yeah, £5 million and £30,000 honeymoon. Guess where they are?
0: Marbella, baby!
3: It's so cool. I've seen pictures of them and they're just... Well, one, they're just hilarious because they look like this youngest couple ever. They're probably in Lacanada doing some shopping, you know, in the mall. And a traditional gypsy Vardo caravan to honour both families' traveller heritage, which probably cost a lot as well.
0: Oh,
3: actually.
0: Yeah, I'm sure.
3: So, yeah, it's not the average present, but that's what they did. What's interesting is I've seen since where they're now moving to, which is funny because they've obviously got £5 million to set up the couple for life. Well, actually, he said to set them up. I'm like, for life, because that would probably set me up for life. And they are moving into what looks like a two-bed static caravan next to his, so the guy's side of the family, the groom's side, next to their caravan.
0: Then they can spend the £5 million on clothes and stuff, I guess.
3: I really hope not. I mean, they could...
0: Well, what are they going to do with it?
3: Charity? I don't know.
0: You think?
3: Plant vegetables and make a farm.
0: What did you do with your 5 million? Well, grew a few carrots.
3: I do like that question. That's a good dinner party question.
0: Oh, definitely.
3: I always end up getting too stressed and think about my taxes.
0: Yeah, no fun.
3: But also, interestingly, with a little bit of drama, Tommy Fury was not there.
0: Yeah,
3: and there's been a lot
0: shame.
3: Of heat on him and the other girl that he's married to, who was their first child, called Bambi. She was one of the
0: stars of
3: children.
0: Blood
3: what do they do?
0: Oh, I don't know.
3: You know, that walk down the aisle.
0: Oh,
3: flower girls,
0: flower
3: there
0: girl.
3: We go.
0: Okay, yeah.
3: And that she's also 8 months pregnant with a second child, but yeah, he wasn't there. Apparently he was training, but there's always been a bit of umming and ahhing over their relationship.
0: Yeah.
3: Strictly Come Dancing.
0: Yes, Strictly Come Dancing, the new hosting trio.
3: Can't
0: There's
3: believe it.
0: Three of them.
3: I can't believe it.
0: That's
3: so
0: interesting.
3: Emma Willis, I think we already knew it was going to be her.
0: Yeah, love
3: She's
0: her.
3: She's actually going to be basically the main presenter, so she'll probably be by herself at the beginning of the show, as opposed to having two stand there, because then we've got Josh Widdicombe.
0: I'm not a fan.
3: Me neither. And it says in all of the things, like, oh, they're so loved by everyone.
0: Yeah,
3: and I had
0: no.
3: to Google him. I didn't even know who he was.
0: I find him slightly annoying.
3: What
0: I
3: does
0: have
3: he
0: to
3: do?
0: Say. Podcasts and stuff. Like, he's often on panel shows, like comedy panel shows. And
3: Is he
0: things.
3: Related to Anne Widdicombe?
0: No.
3: It's a shame, because that's what I thought I knew who
0: well,
3: he
0: I'm
3: was.
0: Assuming not. Maybe. Could be a nephew or something. I've no idea, but
3: well,
0: I assumed not.
3: Yeah, so I just didn't know. Didn't have a clue. He's doing, like, the backstage bits in between, you know, so where Claudia Winkleman
0: okay.
3: used to stand
0: yes.
3: and talk. Mm. He's going to be there.
0: Yeah.
3: She's going to be up front. And then Johannes Radebe, who is one of the big dancers from back in the day.
0: Yeah, see, he's
3: coming
0: great.
3: Back. Apparently he's so loved as well.
0: Yeah, he is. He's
3: and,
0: brilliant.
3: Yeah, he's going to be doing, like, the back bits.
0: Okay. Oh, so she might be on her own then. It's not that all three of them are standing there together.
3: No, definitely. It seems okay. that way. They've all got their individual parts. There's quite a cute photo of Johannes finding out that he got the part. And
0: yeah.
3: he's crying with all his, like, cast members of some sort of stage show around him. It's really sweet.
0: Yeah. We must mention Eurovision, because that was obviously over the weekend. But it annoys me very much because... Yeah, well, I think people that did really well or had good songs don't do well. So, for example, my friend's daughter sung for Cyprus, Antigone,
3: yes, yes.
0: and was brilliant. And she was in the bottom half of the table, even though she's in the top 10 most downloaded songs when it comes to Eurovision songs.
3: Well, because it's all to do with who's calling in. And clearly Bulgaria loved who... They loved their person.
0: Yeah.
3: I mean, it is quite catchy.
0: It is quite catchy.
3: Bangaranga.
0: Yeah.
3: But is it a good song? In my opinion, I don't like that type of music. I think it's very electronic
0: yeah.
3: music. But, sorry, can we have a moment for the UK getting zero public votes?
0: I am not remotely surprised.
3: It was the worst.
0: It was so bad.
3: What was it? Also, he was giving me the ick. Okay, remember that term?
0: Yes.
3: When he was jumping around on stage with his legs going out sideways a lot, and he was shouting to the audience, you know, like, if I say eins, you say dry. What are you doing?
0: It was so embarrassing.
3: Oh.
0: It was kind of past funny.
3: Yes.
0: You know what I mean?
3: Absolutely.
0: It wasn't funny. It was the other side of funny that's just, oh, God, somebody stop him now.
3: Absolutely.
0: Yeah.
3: And his reaction when they got no votes, he didn't look that bothered. He laughed.
0: Yeah.
3: Because he knew... that it was clearly rubbish. I feel like it was all a joke. It was almost like a parody.
0: It totally was a parody.
3: But a non-funny parody because it just annoyed us all.
0: Yes.
3: So yeah, don't let them through. Stop paying for it or whatever you do to get through to the final because the UK, it's been embarrassing.
0: Mm.
3: Whereas I completely agree with you. Cyprus was a really good song.
0: Yeah.
3: I also really like the Ukraine song. She did the longest note ever, apparently, at Eurovision.
0: Really?
3: 20 seconds or something like that. And it was amazing. And I quite liked it. It was very Celine Dion-esque.
0: Mm.
3: It was very airy and
0: yes.
3: it could
0: Good
3: be movie. Could be movie, you know?
0: Well, there's been loads this week. We haven't got time for any more, unfortunately, but we must talk about Married at First Sight next week. I expect more's going to happen over the coming days.
3: So I mean, Panorama dropped a bomb on Monday
0: exactly.
3: night. Whole show, well, not the whole show was on then, but they basically just uncovered a whole sexual assault scandal on the UK version of Married at First Sight.
0: Yeah.
3: With, and I remember this couple, she's called Shona. And in it, he was definitely controlling her. Like, she lost all her personality. He was really weird and creepy. And apparently he sexually insulted her. Then two others have also said that they were sexually assaulted. Don't know who they are yet. In the same series, I think. And so basically Channel 4 have taken it off everything. Axed the show that was going to come out in September that's already been filmed. And taken it off. You can't watch it on any of their all the back ones. Because apparently some people, and I don't know if it's her, but all the some of the others, went and complained and they still aired the episodes. They said, this guy's just, you know...
0: It's shocking.
3: Wow.
0: Well, we will see what happens. It's a story that's no doubt going to unfold. Franny Katz, thank you very much for being with us. Always a pleasure. Have a wonderful week ahead.
3: And you.
0: Take care. Bye.
3: Bye-bye.
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0: Good afternoon. I'm just waiting for Alfie Watts to appear on the Zoom so I can chat to him about his upcoming tuk-tuk trip. Fingers crossed.

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0: Good afternoon. While I wait for Alfie to appear, it is the 20th of May and five things that happened on this day in history. It was today in 1310 when shoes were first made for both right and left feet. Good on them. Today in 1927 at 7:52, Charles Lindbergh took off from New York on the world's first solo non-stop flight across the Atlantic Ocean, touching down in Paris at 22:22 the next day. Today in 1989, Jason Donovan started a two-week run at number one on the UK album charts with his debut album, 10 Good Reasons. Today in 2003, a new Euro ruling was passed stating that Parma ham could only have the name Parma ham if it was sliced in Parma. Makes sense. And today in 2009, Marks and Spencer celebrated its 125th anniversary by selling some items at just one penny. I don't remember that. That must have been great. They first traded from a market stall, selling everything for one penny. So that was their celebration 125 years later. I think we've got Alfie on the line now. And talking of Marks and Spencers, they're one of the sponsors of his new challenge. So Alfie Watts was the youngest person to win BBC's Race Across the World in 2024 when he was just 20 years old. This weekend, he's embarking on a new challenge, a world-first attempt to drive a tuk-tuk from London to Norway to raise awareness and funds for young people's mental health. How are you, Alfie?
8: Hello, hello, how are you?
0: I'm good. Great to have you with us. I can see you're in the tuk-tuk now.
8: I am indeed. I've just been driving it down the North Circular, basically trying to get here on time because I've never seen the traffic so bad in London. But I got here in the end, so I'm parked outside of Tesco.
0: Oh, amazing. Oh, thank you so much. So you pulled over specially. I love it.
8: I have indeed. I am also out of fuel, so I need to get that off of the call as well.
0: Oh, goodness. So how are you finding driving a tuk-tuk? Because I think I mentioned to you on Instagram that it was something that I did for the first time last year. There was a group of us women that drove tuk-tuks across India. So I have first-hand experience.
8: Yes, I think this is a bit more kind of modern than the ones that you were driving from the other anecdotes that I've heard about that trip. But I have got the little handlebar that that you pull to basically jumpstart it if the ignition isn't working.
0: Yeah.
8: which gets quite violent. And it's not got a great deal of kind of tech. It does have a car charger, though, which is going to be very helpful for on the road.
0: Oh, definitely, definitely. And have you had to find out about filling up with fuel? And because when we did it, it was really quite complicated. There was a particular type of fuel and a particular type of oil that you needed to do together. Have you got to do the same?
8: Well, it's probably better for me that I don't know. This is just one of the modern ones that's just kind of running on petrol, but it doesn't run on much petrol. Has a 5-litre fuel tank, which, as I've seen today, evaporates quite quickly.
0: Gosh, yeah, so that's something you've got to get used to. So you need to make sure that you go to the petrol station before you run out of petrol.
8: Indeed.
0: Yes. So I've been following your amazing content on Instagram the last few years since winning Race Across the World. I know we spoke after your win, but you've been doing some amazing travel adventures and sharing them with people online, showing people like the cheapest flights. And you've been like going online and seeing where you are, the cheapest flight from there and then the cheapest flight from there, someone else. It sounds like you're having so much fun.
8: Yeah, it's the dream job, I think. But ultimately, like, I wanted people to be able to take something out of the platform. And the reason that I got into travel was because of the cheap flights. You know, me and Owen found a £9 flight one November to Krakow, and we were both sort of 18 years old, and we just said, yeah, like, book it, just why not? So I think that I kind of want to inspire other people to have that kind of level of adventure. And then I think it's my job to bridge the gap between them understanding the cost of it, which is actually lower than most people probably realize, and then obviously hoping that what I do inspires them to have that kind of attitude as well.
0: Definitely. That's the thing. I mean, there'll be a lot of people sitting at home that think, oh, I wish I could travel, but I can't afford it. But as you say, finding those cheap flights, it can be cheaper jumping on a plane to somewhere in Eastern Europe than it can be going down the motorway.
8: Yeah, absolutely. And the next, once I'm done with the tuk-tuk, one series that I really, really want to do is I basically want to go to different airports across the UK, see how much an Uber would be into, I don't know, like the city centre or something, and then see actually where I could go and what I could do with the money. Because I worked out that actually if I get an Uber from Gatwick to my house, which is an hour away, I could spend 2 nights in Malaga, return flights and hotel. So
0: wow.
8: And that's just for the price of an Uber back from the airport. And the amazing thing about that is that I'd be flying into Luton, which is so much closer to my house that I could then jump on the bus home. So it actually would be like a different way of doing the journey. And that's just the kind of thing that I want to be showing people, is that actually travel is, even with kind of like the fear around the Iran war and things like that, there is still so much accessible travel. And, yeah, it's so much fun to do.
0: Yeah, brilliant. So tell us about this tuk-tuk challenge. This is the, if you do this, which I have no doubt that you will, this is a world first.
8: Yeah, I mean, I've struggled to find anyone else who's been stupid enough to attempt it. So it's essentially, yeah, driving 3,500 miles in a tuk-tuk. We aim to we're going to North Cape, which is the furthest point north in mainland Europe, and then obviously subsequently mainland world. The only kind of thing further than that is Svalbard and the North Pole. So we are literally heading right into the center of the Arctic Circle and hoping to get there on summer solstice when there's a 24-hour midnight sun. So it's going to be really exciting. Like it's going to be a journey of a lifetime. There's going to be a lot of kind of mental health discussions. There's going to be a lot of difficult things that we're going to talk about on the road. And the aim ultimately is to raise money for Young Minds, which is a charity that I'm an ambassador for, but also probably more importantly, is having that direct impact on young people and having those conversations with people to just kind of inspire people to, you know, open up.
0: Yeah. The statistics for mental health issues for young people, particularly young men, particularly also connected with suicide or suicide attempts, are really, really quite shocking. And I've seen a couple of interviews that you've done in the last few weeks talking about and promoting this trip. And I was sad to hear that you've had experience with this yourself.
8: Yeah, so when I was 16, I attempted to take my own life. And I think that it's a scar that never really properly heals. And it's it's quite damning how, as a society, we've kind of normalized the numbers that of young people who are essentially attempting this. I think that I even read a stat that says that they're actually below war, they're above wartime levels, which is just crazy to think about. That in the climate and society that we live in, and you know, people can talk about the reasons and people can talk about the factors relating to it, and you know, some people will have quite strong views on that, but ultimately we need to deal with the facts, and the facts are that we need to address this problem. And look, is me driving a tuk-tuk to Norway going to solve it? No, but what it might do is inspire a couple of people to open up to their friends when they didn't feel like they could.
0: Yeah. And do you think that's the issue? Obviously, it's very difficult, near impossible for you to answer the questions as to why you think that the statistics are so high at the moment. But is it to do with people feeling like they're not able to talk about their feelings so much? I mean, was that the issue for you, if you don't mind me asking?
8: I think it's like you say, it's a completely impossible question to answer because it's so different for other people. I mean, you know, like if someone is perhaps suicidal because they, for example, lost both parents in quick succession, there's not really much that talking about feelings can do there. Mm. And sometimes there are just circumstances where actually like it does just require like a long process of kind of therapeutic help and scientific help. But I think there are definitely situations where little things build and build in young people's minds, you know, failure, like the expectation of society builds and builds. And yeah, I think that actually sometimes just having a conversation and letting people know, and then they're kind of able to take things a little bit slower with you, I think it does help in some cases.
0: Yeah, for sure. And men in general, obviously big generalisation here, but men in general open up and talk about their feelings less than women. So it's particularly important for you as a man to be saying to other young men, you know, if you're not happy, if you're going through a tough time, please talk about it. Please share it with a professional or a friend or a family member, just whoever you can.
8: Yeah, and I think that's where I see kind of my role. And you know, I don't particularly like to get into discussing like the gender dynamics, because I think actually it doesn't really matter. I think there's a problem full stop. So the fact that it's more men, I don't think it should be what we're massively focusing on. I think that it's like the conversation overall, because I think that everyone can take a lesson or two from speaking to people when they're not 100% or not feeling right. And I just feel like that I can kind of perhaps be related to by a generation that perhaps wouldn't be seen otherwise. And I feel like that, I just feel like that's a responsibility of mine with the platform that I've got.
0: Yeah, amazing. And also to show that it's speaking out and voicing your issues is not a sign of weakness. It's actually the opposite. And it shows strength to be able to do it. That's a really important message, isn't it?
8: Yeah, and I think that why I love this project so much and why I've completely fallen in love with it is that it's such a paradox. It's such like a, you know, the tuk-tuk is so comedic. It's so hilarious. It gets people turning and smiling at every single direction. It goes 35 miles an hour on the autobahn, these kind of things. Like it's a moving comedic vehicle, but behind it is such a passionate message around kind of such serious topics. And I think that having this conversation also on an adventure with my friends is also just some, like, young people love going on holiday with their boys, particularly young men. They love going on holiday with their boys, and they love going and sitting on the balcony and having like these kind of conversations there. And if we can just kind of like make people feel like they're just sat with us on a balcony in Spain on this journey, then I think that it will make people feel a lot better, because I've had so many of those conversations before kind of on those balconies, and it's so great. It's so great to open up like that.
0: Yeah, absolutely. So you're going to be traveling through 12 countries over 30 days. Is there a country that you're particularly looking forward to the most? I mean, are you seeing places you've never seen before?
8: Yeah, so I'm going to be going through a lot of places that I've never seen before. The one country that I haven't been to that I will be going to this time is Estonia. So I'm excited for that. But I'm just so excited for that final sort of 5 days where we're getting into the Norwegian fjords. You know, the sun isn't setting. We'll be able to feel the hype building on social media around the fact that we're so close to finishing. You know, the finishing line is in sight. And yeah, there's not a bit of the journey that I'm not looking forward to. I'm really looking forward to driving on the M25 down to Kent for the ferry. All of it is just going to be, I think it's just going to be an incredible journey, and heads are going to be turning all the way. And it's just my job to make sure that the right message comes across and ultimately that we raise the money for charity.
0: Oh, definitely. I bet people will be bibbing and waving at you throughout the whole trip.
8: Absolutely. I hope so, because they've been doing it so far. So hopefully that won't stop anytime soon.
0: Oh, fantastic. And if people want to donate, which is really important, you're hoping to raise £100,000 for Young Minds, which I really, really hope you can do. Do they go to the Young Minds website in order to do that?
8: No, so we've got our own kind of fundraising GiveStar page. So it's in my link tree, which is in my Instagram and social media bios. And then also you can just go onto the GiveStar website and search my name, Alfie Watts, and it will come up.
0: Okay, fantastic. And also I wanted to mention, I know Finetti are doing some weekly stories as well, which is a great collaboration that people can follow exactly where you are. They've got a live interactive map and everything. So if people go to finetti.com, they can see your journey that way, which is fun.
8: Yeah, and that we're really proud of this partnership, because again, it's about getting directly in front of young people. And that's something that Finetti have kind of nailed. So we've actually operated in two sets of kind of story time written books. And we've got one on my Substack. And then obviously the one for the children is kind of for Finetti. So we're super excited about that partnership. And Finetti have been fantastic. So collaborative. They've worked really, really hard on this. So we want to do that justice as well. 100%.
0: Yeah, really exciting. And the founder, Kim, is one of the ladies who I did the tuk-tuk trip with last year.
8: I know. So exciting. She's such an amazing woman.
0: Yeah, wonderful stuff. Well, Alfie, it's been really great to chat with you again. Thanks so much for joining us. I wish you all the luck in the world. We'll be following your journey from Spain, and hopefully we can have a little catch-up after you've completed it and raised all the money.
8: Absolutely. Let's do that, Hannah. Thank you so much for having me.
0: Oh, thanks, Alfie. You take care.
8: And you take care. Bye-bye.
0: Happy travels.
8: Thank you.

0: thought I'd play a bit of Jason Donovan as we were just talking about him. Lovely to chat with Alfie Watts. I'm so glad we got him in the end. So excited for him. Enjoy the rest of your Wednesday. I'll be back tomorrow at 4.
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5: America's top diplomat, Marco Rubio, has offered a new relationship with the Cuban people in a video message marking the anniversary of Cuban's independence. Speaking in Spanish, he blamed the island's hardships on its communist leadership, not the U.S. fuel blockade.
6: The reason you are forced to survive 22 hours a day without electricity is not due to any oil blockade by the U.S. The real reason you don't have electricity, fuel, or food is because those who control your country have plundered billions of dollars, but nothing's been used to help the people.
5: The U.S. Justice Department has unveiled criminal charges against Cuba's veteran leader Raúl Castro, increasing the pressure on the leadership. Our correspondent in Havana, Will Grant, says this move won't be popular in Cuba.
7: Raúl Castro is pretty much untouchable from their point of view. He was on the Granma in the 1950s, the boat from which Cuban exiles returned to the island to defeat the dictatorship of Fulgencio Batista in 1959. He's on the very, very ground floor of the Cuban Revolution. But I think among ordinary people, there will be a lot in which Marco Rubio says that rings true to them. The idea that their island is failing, that that is a result of mismanagement by the government, that they aren't able to run profitable businesses and able to breathe economically in ways they'd like.
5: Will Grant with that report. A video posted by Israel's far-right National Security Minister Itamar Ben-Gvir, in which he taunts detained international activists from a Gaza aid flotilla, has sparked a global outcry. One who shouts "Free Palestine" is grabbed by the head and shoved to the ground. Canada, the Netherlands and France have all summoned their respective Israeli ambassadors. Turkey said the video showed the violent and barbaric mentality of the Israeli government. Yolande Nell is in Jerusalem.
8: Waving a large Israeli flag, Itamar Ben-Gvir tells them in Hebrew, "Welcome to Israel, we are the masters." The activists who were detained in international waters are also shown on the deck of a ship as the Israeli national anthem is played. The Italian Prime Minister called the video unacceptable and said demonstrators, including many Italian citizens, were being treated in a way that violates human dignity.
5: Iran's Revolutionary Guards Navy says it's allowed 26 vessels to transit the Strait of Hormuz in the past 24 hours. It said oil tankers and other commercial vessels made the passage in coordination and with security provided by the Navy. A South Korean and two Chinese tankers are among the ships passing through in recent hours. Hundreds of ships have been stranded by Iran's blockade of the vital waterway since late February, when US and Israeli forces attacked. Iranian ships face their own blockade imposed by the US. BBC News.
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21: You're listening to Outside Source, live from the BBC World Service. We're here at our small desk right in the heart of the BBC's main newsroom. Looking at the bank of screens in front of me, I can see President Trump delivering a speech, it looks like, to naval officers. I can see a live shot of the White House. I can see one of our correspondents getting ready to speak to our TV outlets. And we in a few seconds, are going to be speaking to Will Grant, our correspondent in Havana, because we've seen on the Reuters news agency that a senior Trump administration official has said that the former Cuban president, Raul Castro, who came to power with his older brother, Fidel Castro, in 1959, and who's now 94, has been indicted in the United States. Will Grant in Havana, thank you so much for joining us. Take us through the story and what we know.
7: Well, this decision by the U.S. Justice Department will relate to an incident in 1996, the shooting down of two civilian U.S. airplanes. They were run by a group, a Cuban-American organization called Brothers to the Rescue. That group carried out support by airdropping emergency supplies to Cuban migrants who were either stranded at sea or trying to make it to the United States, alerted the Coast Guard and so on. The other thing that Brothers of the Rescue did, however, was fly over Havana and drop propaganda leaflets over the city, for which they were repeatedly warned by the Cuban government that they were violating Cuban airspace. Eventually, this came to a head in 1996 when Cuban fighter jets shot two of them down, and that has been essentially a flashpoint in U.S.-Cuban relations ever since. We don't have the exact details of what's in this indictment, exactly what the charges would be, but they would relate to that time when Raul Castro was the defense minister, the second in command in Cuba after his brother Fidel Castro, and is essentially a significant escalation in this decades-long conflict.
21: He's 94 then. You were here sitting at the desk just a few days ago, and I'll be asking you some of the same questions, but just do remind us, what does he do now that he's 94? Does he still play an influential role in Cuban life?
7: He does. He does, particularly when it comes to relations with the United States. He is the former president. He's no longer the head of the Cuban Communist Party, but he is, if you like, the power behind the throne. He is the co-founder of the Cuban Revolution, along with the late Fidel Castro. He's considered by so many Cubans to basically be untouchable that, you know, I think there will be a pushback about the idea that he would be charged. I think even moderate Cubans in Cuba would really question that decision. But yes, he remains crucial when it comes to this particular very delicate moment with Washington. It is his grandson, for example, who is one of the key figures doing the negotiation with the Trump administration and with Marco Rubio.
21: And on the point of Marco Rubio, he posted a video address to the people of Cuba a little earlier. And as you and I were speaking when you were here, Marco Rubio himself is the son of Cuban migrants from Cuba to the United States. He grew up speaking perfect Cuban-accented Spanish. We're going to play our audience a sense of how he sounds in Spanish, and then I'll bring the translation in.
0: La razón por la que se ven obligados a sobrevivir 22 horas al día sin electricidad no se debe a un bloqueo.
21: And Marco Rubio tells people in Cuba the reason you're forced to survive 22 hours a day without electricity is not due to an oil blockade by the US. You've been suffering from blackouts for years. The real reason you don't have electricity, fuel or food is because those who control your country have plundered billions of dollars, but nothing has been used to help the people. And looking at U.S. policy then in Latin America, on the 3rd of January, the U.S. Seized Nicolas Maduro, the president of Venezuela, which is a prime ally and sponsor of Cuba. Is there discussion or worry or thought in Cuba that the U.S. might do the same and use special forces to carry out an operation against Raúl Castro?
7: Yeah, I mean, firstly, the Cuban government has already now responded to that video via its foreign minister, Bruno Rodriguez. He dismissed Mr. Rubio's video as a playbook of lies. And I think you're right to bring in the reference to Venezuela. Obviously, there is sort of been a before and after when it comes to Cuba. The before relationship with Venezuela, where they could rely on their close ally Nicolas Maduro to supply huge amounts of crude oil over the years and basically keep the lights on the island, and the after, where they're dealing with essentially Delcy Rodriguez in charge, who clearly seems to be aligned with Washington and what the Trump administration wants. There's been a near total oil blockade on the island, and things are becoming extremely difficult. And with regard to your question about whether or not people feel there could be a repeat, essentially, of what happened to Nicolás Maduro here in Cuba, I mean, it's definitely within the realms of possibility. That, I think, is what people now consider, that ultimately, the unthinkable is very much thinkable in Latin America in 2026, and that they believe that anything is potentially possible.
21: Given you're now in Havana, Will, just paint us a picture of what it's like in the capital right now.
7: It remains an extremely bleak picture. I mean, every time I come in, I see that, you know, there are more chunks of the city that are in darkness as one drives in. You can see that people are essentially struggling to do the basics. They're not able to find public transport. They're having to cycle in the high temperatures and the extreme warm weather. They're suffering to get through the night with only a couple of hours a day of electricity, which means no air conditioning. It means food rotting in the fridges. All the things that we've been talking about over these past few months about rubbish building up on street corners because garbage trucks aren't coming around to collect it and so on. The picture remains that bleak. Cubans' famous resilience is being tested to its absolute breaking point, and we are seeing the occasional moments of protest. By and large, people turning out to ask for the electricity back, ask for support, demand it ultimately. But yeah, things remain dire. The economic situation isn't getting any better because, as you can imagine, the tourist industry is taking a huge hit at a time like this when, of course, planes, international flights, can't even refuel in Cuba, so they can only do short-haul flights from Florida or from Mexico.
21: And as you go through the streets, do you see tourists? Do you see bars open or people out in the evenings?
7: Very few tourists, I'd say, at present. But yes, there are bars and restaurants open. So, of course, the one thing that's happened, I'd say, over the past decade or so, maybe a couple of decades, is the emergence of a sort of reasonably wealthy, in fact, in some cases, very wealthy, private, enterprised middle class in Cuba. Those who do have access to dollars, those who are able to go out and eat at night. That is not the majority, not by a long way. People who rely on the Cuban peso and not foreign currency are in a much, much tougher position. But you have this irony where those who can either afford solar panels or can get hold of fuel through the black market to run a generator, whatever it might be, are keeping the lights on and keeping their businesses running, but that's not a fair reflection of what's going on for the vast majority of Cubans who are experiencing up to 20-hour a day long blackouts.
21: Will Grant in Havana, thank you so much for joining us. Well, on those points, Will's already painted us a picture of what life is like in Havana. We managed to speak to two people who live there. I spoke to Eric, who's an American social worker on sabbatical in Havana, and to 18-year-old law student Marianne. She's also in the capital. And just to be absolutely clear, we spoke to them on Friday, and the topic of our conversation, we decided, given that we have to do this with those in Cuba, should steer clear of politics for the safety of anyone with a Cuban passport, and should simply be about life itself and what people do during the day. You'll hear firstly from Marianne.
2: The energy crisis is being really complicated. It's incredible how it can affect so many areas. In my case, for example, the university is closed, so we're only attending every 15 or 20 days. And of course, that's not enough. And the city, for example, at night is a harsh sight to behold, as there are power outages in many parts of the city. It's really complicated. In my home, I have electricity, I don't know, sometimes 5 hours, sometimes 6, maybe 8 hours in the best of the cases. But the situation is every time getting worse. So the energy is less frequent every day.
21: What about transportation? Are there buses that are working?
2: The transportation is one of the worst parts, one of the complicated parts, because, of course, there's not fuel, there's no gas. So the transportation is really difficult. The prices are really high from the, not the transportation from the state. The ones particular are really expensive because there's no gas. If you find the transportation, you have to pay a lot of money. And it's really complicated to travel to places. That's one of the most important parts of the crisis.
21: I want to bring in Eric. Eric, I know you're American, but you're spending time at the moment in Cuba. Tell us about your day at the moment in Havana and where electricity does and doesn't work.
4: Yeah, so to give a little context, I've been here in Havana this year for 5 months, and I was here last year for 2.5 months. And I've seen things get progressively worse, you know, since the oil crisis started. So like right now, I do luckily have electricity where I am, but it's kind of a stroke of luck. You know, it, like Marian was saying, it's really sporadic. It's really random. We don't know when we're going to have it or for how long. You know, it can be a few hours during the night. It can be a few hours during the day. Yeah. And then the transportation as well. I've seen the prices go up, and it can take a long time. You have to wait a long time to get a taxi. Of course, for me, it's a bit different because I can still, you know, pay the higher prices. But for local Cubans, you know, I often wonder how they're able, for the ones who can afford it sometimes, I wonder how they're able to.
21: And Marianne, how does all of this affect your own studies? You're at university studying law.
2: The university is closed. We're not attending to university. In my case, we're going part-time for 15 or 20 days. And it's really complicated in my own home for studying, for doing the homework. If I don't have energy, I can do it. For example, the laptop didn't have battery, or the signal is really bad. The signal is really bad. So we can talk to the teachers. We can Google stuff. We can do basic stuff. Because fuel is essential, so oil is needed to run a country. And of course, we are in this crisis right now. So it's affecting too many areas. It's affecting in too many stuff. You suffer the

0: crisis in every aspect of life.
1: You also, Marianne, work in a cafe. How is that at the moment?
0: It's complicated, of course, because if we doesn't have energy, we can work. Of course, we can do coffees, we can do anything. Everything works with energy. We try to sell another stuff. The coffee is in a place where the blackouts, the outage are not so bad. So people came here to like escape of the situation, to work and that kind of stuff.
1: Do people still have money to spend in coffee shops, Marianne?
0: It depends. If they can go every day to an expensive coffee shop. In the case of this coffee shop, it's not really expensive. So people sometimes came and they only, sometimes in the worst of the cases, they only have like a coffee, I don't know, an espresso or something like that. Because, of course, there's so many things you have to put money in. For example, the transportation and food and other services. So people have to manage it sometimes, the finances. It's complicated.
1: Yes.
0: It's a really complicated situation.
2: I wanted to jump in and mention that about the university. I know, and Marianne, you can say more about this, but you're doing online classes, right? And how is that working?
0: We give online classes, but it's really complicated because with the signal during the blackouts, we doesn't have any signal. So it's
2: exactly.
0: Really complicated because we can communicate with each other. We can talk to the teacher. The university creates some platforms and they send the classes to those platforms and we're supposed to look the classes in these sites. But of course, if we doesn't have signal, we can look for these sites. In my case, for example, I never been able to enter to one of these sites because the signal is really bad and because some of these sites are kind of not allowed in Cuba and it's really complicated. The online classes is a solution they're trying to find, but it's not the best solution anyways, because of course, if it doesn't have light, we doesn't have signal, and if it doesn't have signal, we can do the classes.
1: Let's turn to the heat now. We're in the spring about to soon have the real summer. Marianne, if you don't have electricity overnight, how hard is it to sleep in the heat?
0: The heat is a problem. Sometimes, of course, it's difficult to sleep. When I have to work to the other day, it's a really bad night. Because I have to wake up really early and of course I'm not sleeping well because I don't have light. It's really heat. It's really, you're all sweaty. You're all like, you don't enjoy the sleeping a lot.
2: Yes. It's getting more difficult. I don't have the pressure of having to work, like she does at the moment. And I, fortunately, I've been able to buy a couple of small battery-powered fans that I can use. My place has a small balcony, so now I'm leaving those doors open to get some airflow, and I use the fans. And then if the lights come back during the night, then I do have an air conditioner in the bedroom that will kick on. But otherwise, if the lights are out all the night, then it can be pretty rough.
1: Eric, you're in a very interesting position as a U.S. citizen in Cuba. I'm curious as to what Cubans ask you about the United States and what your friends in the United States ask you about Cuba.
2: I tend to get from Cubans, you know, they'll ask me what I think about Trump and, you know, the situation and those conversations, they've actually been all very polite, but they can go one way or the other, depending on how people view what's happening. And then back home, you know, people just wonder kind of generally about how things are going with the blackouts and if things are getting better or if they're getting worse. You know, people don't really have a strong sense of what's really going on.
1: and I know you know Eric, Marianne, do you get the chance to meet other Americans when you're in Cuba?
0: I do, and I also have family in the USA. So I talk to them about the situation because, of course, they are living in there. Some of them born in the USA, and some of them are Cubans that immigrate to USA. So I have the opportunity to talk to them a lot. Yes.
1: Do they miss Cuba?
0: Of course.
1: What do they miss?
0: They really... Cuba is a country that, of course, is going through so many problems, but it's a really beautiful country, and we have this special way to be. Eric is not going to let me lie, because I believe it's really happening here. So when people immigrate, when people come to go to another country, they often miss Cuba, because if their country, the people are different, we're really special, we're really... on our way. And of course, I believe if you're born in a country, you belong to that country forever. Even if you go, of course, you have this feeling of home.
1: Marianne, you're so young. You're 18. Is that too early to start thinking about where you would like to work in the future after you graduate university?
0: No. When you start at a university, you often have like a plan already, like you're thinking already where you want to work. In my case, I really want to work as a lawyer. I would like to work in maybe international laws, because I really like that.
1: And do you see yourself working in Cuba or somewhere else?
0: In my case, what I'm studying, I can work as a lawyer in Europe. Because the way of we study the laws are the same that they did, for example, not in USA, not in Canada, but it is, for example, in Europe. But I will be really happy if I have the opportunity. And of course, in my first years after graduate, I have to work in Cuba, and I will be really happy if I can be a good lawyer and can live as a lawyer and having a decent life in Cuba. I don't know how the situation is going to be in 4 years. I hope it gets better, honestly. If it's not, well, I never like discard the possibility of immigrate, of course, and work as a lawyer in another country.
1: Our thanks to 18-year-old law student Marianne and to Eric, American social worker, both speaking to us from Havana in Cuba. This is Outside Source on the BBC World Service. Just a few miles from here, there's been partying on the streets as Arsenal have won the English Premier League title, its first title in 22 years. The reach of the club is truly global. Nowhere more so, I should say, than in Africa, where the club has a huge and passionate fan base. We've been getting reaction from across the continent. See how they're feeling.
3: Hey, I'm Regis Francis from Masaka, Uganda. I'm very, very excited, very, very happy that Man City has drawn its game with Bournemouth 1-1. And that makes us, Arsenal, the Gunners, the champions of this season. Very super excited. The vibe is so high in the streets. Cars and the motorcycles are everywhere, hooting. People are very, very happy, most of the Arsenal fans. And I am very happy that we get to win it 20 years down the road.
4: Hi, everyone. I'm Glory in Ogun State, Nigeria. This night wins, like, winning the league this season has been one of the joy, one of the dream come true. And, yeah, I'm grateful that we've won this league. And I just want to say a big thank you to the players for proving to us that, yes, they've got our back. And, yeah, the atmosphere is good and the joy, it's just so good. Thank you, everyone.
5: My name is Amoris. I am in Lusaka, Zambia. I am so thrilled. It's been a long time coming, and I'm so thrilled. I think the main reason why we've done this is our defense. I think this success has been built on our defense. We have had the best defense for the last three seasons, and I think it has ultimately all come together. Thank you so much, Mikel Arteta. Thank you to the boys, and I am absolutely thrilled. Yeah, baby, yeah.
1: You don't need me to say how happy the fans are. Just listen to those voices. We will hear more from Arsenal fans later on here on Outside Source on the BBC World Service. 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
10: Relationship with the Cuban people in a video message marking the anniversary of Cuba's independence. Speaking in Spanish, America's top diplomat blamed the island's hardships on its communist leadership, not the US fuel blockade. This comes as Cuba's revolutionary leader Raúl Castro is about to be formally indicted by Washington. A video posted by Israel's far-right national security minister, in which he taunts detained international activists from a Gaza aid flotilla, has sparked a global outcry. Canada, the Netherlands and France have all summoned their respective Israeli ambassadors, while Turkey said the video showed the violent and barbaric mentality of the Israeli government. Iran's Revolutionary Guards Navy says it's allowed 26 vessels to transit the Strait of Hormuz in the past 24 hours. It said oil tankers and other commercial vessels made the passage in coordination and with security provided by the Navy. Britain's Defence Ministry says a Royal Air Force plane was repeatedly intercepted by two Russian jets over the Black Sea last month, with one flying so close it triggered emergency systems on board, including disabling the autopilot. Bolivia has expelled Colombia's ambassador because of concerns about interference in its internal affairs during weeks of anti-government protests. Bolivia's foreign ministry emphasised the dismissal did not mean a break in diplomatic ties. Samsung workers have reached an agreement on a wage deal one day before a planned strike at the world's biggest supplier of memory chips. Their union said it would postpone the 18-day walkout until further notice. The former Democratic US Congressman Barney Frank, who came out as one of the first openly gay representatives, has died at the age of 86. He notably took on Wall Street, helping to overhaul financial regulations after the 2008 financial crisis. BBC News.
1: You're listening to Outside Source on the BBC World Service, live from our newsroom here in central London. We want to bring you up to date with Ebola cases in Central Africa. The World Health Organization has said this week that cases are likely to rise, and today it said that the outbreak in the Democratic Republic of Congo, the DRC, may have started a couple of months ago. The focus is now on curbing transmission and exploring potential treatment and vaccine options. Speaking to journalists in Geneva this morning, the WHO Director General, Dr. Tedros Adhanom Ghebreyesus, gave this update.
11: The situation is a public health emergency of international concern. but is not a pandemic emergency. WHO assesses the risk of the epidemic as the high at the national and regional levels and low at the global level. Beyond the confirmed cases, there are almost 600 suspected cases and 139 suspected deaths. We expect those numbers to keep increasing, given the amount of time the virus was circulating before the outbreak was detected.
1: That was the head of

0: reached 32 confirmed Ebola cases, and officials are saying that they have dealt with the previous 16 Ebola outbreaks, and they are ready to deal with this one, even if it doesn't have any vaccine or any specific therapeutics. And what we are learning from the ground is that day six after the declaration of this outbreak, the logistics challenges have made that difficult for teams to really even open one single specific or dedicated Ebola treatments. So they are still deploying, and the response has not effectively started on the ground.
1: Tell us then about the areas that are hard to get to. What are they like, and who runs those areas?
0: Well, the area have been declared by the Congolese government here. It is placed under the state of siege. Militaries are running those areas, and we are talking here of the province of Ituri, bordering South Sudan and Uganda, and also North Kivu. It is partially taken by the rebel, the M23 rebels. And that's where we have six zones in total, four in the Ituri and two in the North Kivu, where this Ebola has been spreading. It is a large distance with many internally displaced people, insecurity with armed groups, and this is the area health teams have to deploy in order to contain the outbreak.
1: So let's take the case of health teams. If they want to get closer to where people might be in trouble because of the outbreak, what do they do? Do they simply drive towards the area? Do they have enough supplies to get there? Are the roads okay?
0: They are to cross operation zones where the militaries are neutralizing or have been fighting the rebels. That the most important challenges. These roads are used by different people, miners are going to sell whatever they've found. Circulation is there, but it is insecure. That's the main issue. But these that part of the eastern the eastern DRC, the north or east, has quite a high, densely populated area, and people and the movement, the mobility of the people is quite high.
1: And is movement inside the country still allowed? Can people get from the east of the country to the west where you are?
0: Of course, we have three flights connecting Bunia, the capital city of Ituri. We have direct flights, Bunia, Kinshasa. And they, even on Sunday, they have been a suspected case here in Kinshasa, announced by the WHO and then denied by Congolese officials. And it was one man who was returning to Ituri, and when he heard that the outbreak was declared, he went himself for screening, and fortunately this came negative. But the news went out, and even the WHO did say that he was tested positive. So it shows how close we are, even if it is 1,007 kilometers
1: yes.
0: away.
1: Emery Makumenu in the DRC's capital, Kinshasa. Thank you so much. This is Outside Source. Our global affairs reporter, Anbarasan Etirajan, has joined me at our desk in the newsroom to give us an update on a story we've been following here on the program. You might remember last week, six people drowned underwater cave diving in the Maldives. There were five tourists who initially drowned, and then a local rescue diver drowned as well. The efforts to recover the bodies have been incredibly complicated. And Anbarasan, have they got all the bodies yet?
2: Yesterday, the Maldivian officials were saying that they recovered two more bodies. The last of the five bodies were recovered, and then they were taken to Mali for further identification, and they say they will be repatriated to Italy soon. Now, the background to the story is five Italians. One of them was a marine biology professor from the University of Genoa. So they went on a boat in

0: that also included about 15 Italians. So they went for this exploration, and they went deep underwater, went into a cave, and that's where they got in difficulty, about 60 meters below the surface of the water. This is in Wavu Atoll, south of the capital, Mali. And when they did not surface, then the other passengers on the boat, they alerted the Maldivian forces, and on the very same day, unfortunately, they found the body of the instructor and the captain of the vessel. It was near the mouth of the cave. And then on subsequently on Saturday, one of the Maldivian rescue divers, he passed away because of decompression-related issues. Because when you go into such depth, your body pressure changes, and so there are so many complications that shocked the entire Maldivian nation. Now, I've been speaking to officials, I've been covering the story for news website and other outlets. See, one thing is the Maldivian officials are questioning, of course, even they were giving conflicting information. They say these, among these five, only three had proper permission to go for diving in coral areas, but they did not mention any cave while they got the permission. So they are doing an investigation at the moment. So it is a very sad story because the whole of Italy was in shock. The Italian media was covering extensively this issue and how these kind of activities can be so dangerous, and you need to take a lot of precautions and preparations.
1: Do we know more about what credentials they would have had to show to go on this dive?
0: See, what I was speaking with one of the Maldivian officials, he was saying, if anything is below 30 meters on the, from the surface of the sea, that is called a technical diving. And usually the recreational diving is only up to 30 meters, and it is illegal to go beyond 30 meters without proper certification. So here, what the authorities were saying, at least two of them did not have the proper permission. Even then, the various reasons are being cited what could have happened. One theory was about whether they had enough cylinders, even if they get into any difficulty, whether they have any backup oxygen cylinders. Two, when you go below certain depth, then the composition of the gas inside the cylinder, the oxygen and nitrogen, it has to be, you know, modified so that your body faces enormous pressure. So the intake of oxygen increases. So that is one reason. Or probably there was some sort of a current, or even if you kick the ground, it can trigger sand, and it can blur the vision. People can get disorientated very quickly. But it is going into a cave. They found the bodies in the third chamber. All the four bodies were together. So that means somehow they got into difficulty in the deepest part of the cave. So it is also a lesson, but a lot of investigation. We still don't know exactly what happened, but it gripped the nation in Italy as well as in the Maldives, how the whole recovery operation was going on.
1: Anne Bersan Etidajan, thank you so much.

0: people. You know, life is meaningless. You have to give it meaning with things you believe in and things that make you happy. And Arsenal is just one of them. You know, for some people, it's another team, it's another sport. But I think a lot of men derive happiness from the simple things in life. And you know, music and football are things that really connect and unite people. We unite people in the dance floors, we unite people in living rooms, we unite people in clubs, in social settings. And how music is used in African settings as well is to unite people. So football and music go hand in hand.
1: Pianeme Barraza with his song Finale there. Well, more, of course, of coverage of Arsenal on the BBC World Service. And do stay with the World Service, particularly over the next few minutes, as officials in Washington are expected to announce publicly formal charges against the former Cuban president Raul Castro at an event. It's believed to relate to an attack in 1996, in which Cuban jets shot down two civilian planes operated by exiles from the country. At the time, Raul Castro was Armed Forces Minister. He is now retired, but is clearly in the sights of officials in Washington. That's just about it from this edition of Outside Source. I'm James Reynolds. Thank you so much for your company.
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0: right, go back to bed. I'll sort it out in the morning and I shall try and find out where it was. And I, so that was very weird because my mother was very matter of fact. So I went to bed, my brother went to bed, and I thought something dramatic has just happened. They're now entering my home. I think this is the point. They're into my home now. Whereas up to that point, they were outside my fence.
1: There was a shift, of course, in the temperature of the country and what was deemed to be kind of normal and standard. As a result of that, people, including your peers, started to look upon you as different. You were the subject of bullying at school, weren't you, in the coming weeks and months? So tell me how that played out.
0: Yeah, there was no physical bullying. It was kind of whispering, whispers, people not particularly talking to me suddenly, and I'm wondering why they're whispering and they'll stop whispering when I come close. So they were also talking about me because they knew that my mother worked for the president and my, you know. So they were whispering about the fact that my parents would be carted off, which I thought was quite interesting because my father indeed had been carted off. So obviously they hadn't actually found that out. But they were excluding me. So I think bullying is a bit strong, but it felt like bullying, yeah. I mean, it was...
1: How did your mother respond?
0: Well, I didn't tell her because she was busy looking for my father and because she had to find out where he was being held. So I thought, I won't bother her. I'll just sort it out. It's fine. Then she must have found out because I don't know whether I blurted something out. I can't remember how, but she did find out. So she said, right, I'm going to take you away because it might get uglier. And at the same time, things were a little bit worrying in terms of our house. It became prime target, if you like, for somebody to take it over. So we moved to another a part of Jakarta, which is nearer the port, which is, if you like, the Chinatown of Jakarta. Because the Chinese community, who always sort of tended to keep separate, they weren't integrated into local Javanese or local Indonesians. So it was quite a big community. But
1: did you also change school?
0: Yeah. So my mother put both my brother and me into a different school, into a Chinese school effectively, because, you know, obviously it's in the Chinese community, particularly because she felt if we lived there and the children were there, nobody would know who we were because they didn't actually care. And she's right about that. Nobody knew who we were. So we just moved in a small sort of into a small neighborhood in the Chinese area, in the Chinese community. And I had a couple of weeks in the Chinese school, which is absolutely wonderful. I loved it because everybody worked, all the kids worked, and they were all friendly, and they were all doing sport, and they were all laughing. And I thought that was really nice.
1: It sounds like you had a great time.
0: I did. I had a fabulous time. And then we had to move back. And I thought, anyway, so we did move back after a couple of weeks because the house had been sort of protected by the state. So my mother felt more confident about moving back. And then she then moved me to another school, a third school, which was a Catholic school, which I think was also sensible. So it was a private Catholic school, and it was an Ursuline school. And it had a completely different atmosphere to the school I was at before, because again, nobody really cared because everybody just kind of worked and played volleyball and did the sort of stuff that schoolgirls were supposed to do. And that wasn't far from our home. So that was the school that I stayed at until I left Indonesia.
1: I think it's important to reflect on the idea that after there's a coup, and of course in this case there was a dictatorship in place now, there was an air of suspicion from house to house, from street to street, between people that had known each other. Tell me how that played out in terms of your family and your extended family.
0: Well, everybody got very nervous because the whole atmosphere around the country became this thing about hunting down left-wingers and communists. It then very quickly spread into a suspicious atmosphere that basically meant that it could be that if you didn't like somebody, you just needed to say he was a communist and somebody would haul him away. So there was very little rule of law. And because the Indonesian society worked within regions, within towns, villages, small neighborhoods and all the rest of it, it was relatively easy for people to take the law into their own hands. So the killings that happened at that time, and even the CIA couldn't work out how many people were killed. The estimates were between 800 and 1.2 million. That's an awful lot of people killed. And a lot of them were killed by the military, but a lot were killed by other people round about in the villages. There were people killing their neighbors and thinking that that was an okay thing to do because they were bad people. This obviously built the sense of fear. And when you have fear, you have suspicion and you don't know who you can trust. And the other thing is also you can't be associated with people who might actually put you in a bad light or who might cause you to be stigmatized. So you stop talking to people. And a couple of members of our family then distanced themselves from us. And so you stop telling people things. You just do. You stop telling people about your parents, your children. So when I was at my school, at my Ursuline school, I didn't actually tell people about my parents. I didn't tell the kids I was with. So what I also don't know is how many of my friends, Ursuline school, I didn't actually tell people about my parents. I didn't tell the kids I was with. So what I also don't know is how many of my friends was arrested, you know, and I had soldiers coming in and out of the house. And I said we were both in the same gang and we didn't know this was happening to each other. That, I think, was the biggest sort of example that I've only just discovered of keeping secrets.
1: One of the things that you kind of stopped yourself from doing was having a pen pal, specifically in Russia, because you thought it could lead to fingers being pointed at you. Can you explain what happened?
0: Yeah, I had a pen pal. How old I was, I don't know, I think I was about 12 or so, 11, 12, probably. I was a bit bored. And my mother said, why don't you go write to Pravda, Young Pravda, which was the Soviet newspaper for kids and young people, and say, I want a pen pal. So I did that, got the address, snail mail, obviously, it's the only mail we had. What I didn't realize was that that was read by like millions of kids. And so I had bags, the postman brought in bags and bags of these letters from Russian kids, Soviet kids in those days, of course, saying, can I be your pen pal? So anyway, I eventually chose one because these were just wonderful letters. They were letters that had enclosures of little handkerchiefs, little drawings, little badges. It was really, really, I remember going through, I couldn't go through all of them because there were too many, but I remember picking out such beautiful things out of the letter. So this girl called Natasha, who I thought was going to be my pen pal, and we did write to each other. And we sent each other photographs and long, long letters. Obviously, in those days, you did write long letters. But the reason we burnt them all and got rid of them was that my house, by this stage, would have soldiers coming in and out. We've already had people arresting my father. I couldn't risk soldiers saying, I'm going to now ransack your home, and then finding a whole load of letters with Cyrillic alphabet in it. Mm-hmm. Because they would obviously say, Soviet equals communist, which is obviously true in those days. So therefore, that's proof that this is a communist household. I felt that would actually endanger my family, endanger my parents. So because my house was actually ransacked a couple of times, that was obviously the right decision. I did keep a couple of photographs, I have to say, and I still have a couple of photographs of Natasha. But anything written had to be thrown away.
1: Burning the letters from Tari's Soviet pen pal avoided some potential problems, but much bigger ones were to come. The dissolving of a social circle, teenage resistance that would result in arrest, and a new government that would deprive both of her parents of their liberty for a long time. Outlook will be...
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3: Hi, my name is Marco Dalli, and as a close Italian family, my brothers and I promised our parents that we would keep them at home for as long as possible. 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
4: Reprofast. 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

0: well. And I got a chance to meet him. He dropped me a note and said, come and see me. This is where I'm staying. And it was my chance to meet the man of my dreams. So I went to see him and we spent a really, really lovely evening together. It was a little bit scary, but we were just alone in the middle of the kampung, which is really great, I thought, at that time. And he did kiss me. And so he did say, and I did realize after that, that he loved me. And he then became my boyfriend for a bit. So, you know, these kampungs, which are small neighborhoods, there are hundreds of them all around Jakarta, all around most cities, to be honest, in Southeast Asia. They're both very private and they're also very public. So when we met up again, we started seeing each other a bit. We started going to the cinema. And there were another couple that we would sort of go out with. In a way, it was a bit like hiding in plain sight. But it is very strange because this situation had been going on for a while. This kind of fear, hiding, oppression had been going on for quite a while. So you find ways of living through it and having some sort of a normal life because you can't always not speak to anyone. You have to find a way of having some sort of normality. So I did start seeing him, as I said, with another couple of friends. We might go to cinema or something, or we might go and eat some noodles somewhere. Always very innocent. And in fact, he was the one that was arrested. He was eventually arrested.
1: Within this period, it's important to say, your father was still in prison. He was released after 6 months, but soon after he was arrested again wasn't he?
0: Yeah, he was in prison three times in all. And looking back, it is quite interesting because I was sort of living a double life, not in a sort of a planned way. It was just, you had to, really, because I was enjoying being at school. I was a good student. I mean, I did my schoolwork, and so all of that was quite important. And I was also involved in things like the normal things that you do when you're in school, you run faiths. So there was always things to do that were very, very classic.
1: That gave you an air of normality.
0: Yeah, exactly.
1: Did you visit your father in prison?
0: Yeah.
1: What was that like?
0: You know, in the beginning, obviously incredibly emotional and very sad because, you know, when you're used to seeing a parent in the sort of the habitat that you've known all your life, which is, you know, going out to work, confident, secure, all of those sorts of things. And then suddenly you see him in a situation where, you know, probably hasn't showered for two, 3 days. He looks thinner. He is under the sort of control of other people. So that's always very sad. But weirdly, either the camp or the compound or the prison, because he was in different sorts of building through this time, there's always a sort of a weird community because these are all political prisoners. These were all professionals, intellectuals, academics, doctors, lawyers. So they became a sort of an intellectual and a radical community all together, except that they were together all the time. And I don't think it's a notion that you ever anticipate or probably never understand, actually, because there is a camaraderie among people who would have probably just seen each other for dinner every now and again. Mm. And instead of which now they're together and they're supporting each other. And the other thing is, of course, the family has to send food because otherwise people will starve. And what I realized very quickly is that the food that we would send to my father, which is like three times a week, he would share with other people because there would be other people whose families, you know, lived too far away and couldn't send food.
1: When October 1966 rolled around, you yourself were arrested. What do you remember about that day?
0: Again, they come to the house late at night and they asked for me. And my mother said, I'm coming with her. They said no and held her in the house and put me in a jeep. And then we just drove through Jakarta, and I had no idea where we were going. Obviously, it was terrifying. I was sitting in the back of the jeep with these guys who just wouldn't talk to you. You know, when I try and say things like, where are we going? And so we go through Jakarta, and then we stopped at a little kampung a little village sort of neighborhood, and then stopped at one of the houses that I'd prepared. And I was terrified, and I thought,

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1: Alderson. The US Justice Department has unveiled criminal charges against the former Cuban president Raúl Castro. The accusations against the 94-year-old communist leader include conspiracy and four counts of murder. They stem from a 1996 incident in which Cuban Air Force jets shot down two planes flown by Miami-based Cuban exiles. Todd Blanche is the acting U.S.

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1: Laura Alderson. The US Justice Department has unveiled criminal charges against the former Cuban president Raúl Castro. The accusations against the 94-year-old communist leader include conspiracy and four counts of murder. They stem from a 1996 incident in which Cuban Air Force jet shot down two planes flown by Miami-based Cuban exiles. Todd Blanche is the acting U.S. Attorney General.
2: Raúl Castro and five co-defendants participated in a conspiracy that ended with Cuban military aircraft firing missiles at those civilian planes and killing four Americans. Those are the allegations returned by a federal grand jury. My message today is clear. The United States and President Trump does not and will not forget its citizens.
1: A video posted by Israel's far-right national security minister, in which he taunts detained international activists from a Gaza aid flotilla, has sparked a global outcry. The video shows Itamar Ben-Gvir waving a large Israeli flag and shouting at dozens of bound activists in a detention centre.
3: They came with much pride as big heroes. Look, see how they look now. Look at how they look now. Not heroes and not anything. Terror supporters. I tell Prime Minister Netanyahu, give them to me for much more time. Give them to us for the terrorist prisons. This is how it should look.
1: Canada, the Netherlands and France have all summoned their Israeli ambassadors. Oil prices have fallen by 6% on global markets after 26 vessels were reported to have transited the Strait of Hormuz. Iran's Revolutionary Guards Navy said it provided security for oil tankers and other commercial vessels to make the passage. The drop was helped by President Trump, saying negotiations with Iran are in the final stages, although he again warned of further attacks unless a deal is agreed.
4: It could go very quickly. Iran is a defeated nation. We're dealing with some people, and we're dealing with some very good people. We're dealing with people that are, I think, far more reasonable than the people that are really no longer with us. We're dealing with some people with talent, with good brain power, and we're pretty impressed by it. So hopefully those people will make a deal that's going to be great for everybody.
1: Britain's Ministry of Defence has revealed that a Royal Air Force plane was repeatedly intercepted by two Russian jets over the Black Sea. It said last month an unarmed RAF Rivet joint surveillance plane was targeted by two fighter jets as it carried out a routine mission monitoring NATO's eastern flank. The ministry said one of the jets flew so close it triggered emergency systems on board, including disabling the autopilot. World News from the BBC.
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15: Since March, with more than 50,000 confirmed and suspected cases.
1: Nigeria's anti-drug agency says it's uncovered the country's largest illegal methamphetamine laboratory, dealing a major blow to a Nigerian-Mexican drug network. 10 suspects were arrested, including a cartel leader. Last week's operation reportedly seized methamphetamine and chemical materials worth about $350 million in a forest in the southwestern state of Ogun. More than 3,000 people have been arrested in a global crackdown on scamming centres, with police seizing hundreds of millions of dollars. Operation Frontier Plus 3 has been conducted since March in 14 countries and territories. The charges included online shopping scams and telephone deception. Police said the investigations relied on cryptocurrency platforms to lure and store the stolen money. Samsung workers have reached an agreement on a wage deal one day before a planned strike at the world's biggest supplier of memory chips. The South Korean Labour Union said it would postpone the walkout until further notice. Industry officials had warned they could have caused losses exceeding $60 billion. That's the latest. BBC News.
16: Hello, welcome to the programme. This is NewsHour from the BBC World Service. I'm Paul Henley. We're coming to you live from London. The US Justice Department has indicted Cuba's former leader, Raúl Castro, on criminal charges. US Acting Attorney General Todd Blanche, speaking in Miami in Florida, home of many Cuban exiles, had this to say.
2: Today, we are announcing an indictment charging Raúl Castro and several others with conspiracy to kill U.S. nationals.
16: And he went on to say that anyone who'd killed Americans would have to pay the price.
2: Nations and their leaders cannot be permitted to target Americans, kill them, and not face accountability.
16: The allegations center on a Cuban military offensive against U.S. civilian aircraft in 1996. The planes involved were operated by an organization called Brothers to the Rescue and were searching for people who wanted to leave Cuba when they were shot down by the Cuban military, which was led at the time by Raúl Castro. Republican Congresswoman Maria Elvira Salazar spoke earlier in the day at a news conference also in Miami.
17: The message is for the Castro family. Understand this well, that your days are over. A federal indictment is serious stuff. If not, look at that example. Maduro thought that Trump was fooling, and he was just fooling him, and he was playing around. And President Trump gave him enough time for him to think what to do with his destiny. Look what Maduro did. He thought that President Trump was not serious. And look where Maduro is today, in a federal prison in New York.
16: A few days ago, we got through to José Basulto, who's a Cuban exile and was founder of the Brothers to the Rescue organization, which operated the two planes that were shot down. He was in a third plane and escaped. My colleague Julian Warica asked him if he welcomed the plan to press charges.
18: It's about time that the United States is moving in that direction, because it's been 30 years since the attack to our planes took place.
16: Take us back to what happened that day and your memories of what happened.
18: I remember that our squadron of planes departed, I think it was about 1 p.m., that day, we proceeded towards the zone in which we executed our search, south of Florida. We started looking, and what happened then was that the government of Cuba sent airplanes, MiGs, to shoot us down under the orders of Raúl Castro, the principal culprits of what happened that day.
16: Two planes were shot down that day. How close were you to those two planes at the time?
18: I was very close. At one point, I managed to look through the right window of the plane and saw an explosion in the distance. And I realized that that was one of our airplanes that had been shot down. And I told the person that was with me, Silvio Riondo, that we were next.
16: Cuban exile José Basulto. Now, the announcement of the indictment came on the same day that the U.S. Secretary of State Marco Rubio, in Spanish, offered Cubans what he called a new path in a special video address.
19: La razón por la...
20: The reason you are forced to survive 22 hours a day without electricity is not due to an oil blockade by the US. As you know better than anyone, you have been suffering from blackouts for years. The real reason you don't have electricity, fuel, or food is because those who control your country have plundered billions of dollars, but nothing has been used to help the people.
16: U.S. Secretary of State Marco Rubio today. How will all this go down in Cuba? I've been speaking to the BBC's Will Grant, who's in Havana. Had there been any response from Raúl Castro himself?
19: No, but there has been through the Cuban government, specifically through the president, Miguel Díaz-Canel. He said it was a political manoeuvre devoid of any legal foundation, aimed solely at padding the fabricated dossier that they use, they being Washington, to justify the folly of a military aggression against Cuba. He said that it revealed what he called the arrogance and frustration that representatives of the empire feel towards what he called the unyielding resolve of the Cuban Revolution. And he finished on a note where he said that it was a ridiculous attempt to diminish Raúl Castro's stature as a hero. So look, I mean, it is exactly the response that one would expect from the Cuban government at this stage. Earlier in the day, of course, we had seen this attempt, this overture, if you like, by Marco Rubio to speak to the Cuban people and offer what he said from President Trump was a new path between the US and a new Cuba. Now, that new Cuba would be one whereby the military does not play an oversized role in public life, that is, running the ports, the hotels, and pretty much every sector, profitable sector, lucrative sector of the Cuban economy.
16: So unless there's actual intervention in Cuba by the US, nothing immediately happens there?
19: One would think so. I mean, it's clearly not going to be the case that the Cuban government would in any way hand over or be involved in anything that would cause harm to Raúl Castro. And they will be indignant about this, both inside and outside government. There will be a lot of people, and we've spoken to some on the streets of Havana, who are very frustrated at the idea that this would overlap into their lives. They might not be the strongest Raúl supporters. They might be tired of where the Cuban Revolution has led the island in economic terms. Quite frankly, they're tired of the conflict, finding themselves at the end of 20-hour blackouts, you know, the frustrations of trying to have to survive in a situation that is at this point in its relationship with Washington. But I think that the vast majority would agree that that bringing the charges against a 94-year-old man is simply, it's one, of course, who's seen as nothing less than untouchable, almost sacred within the Cuban Revolution, is not what's done.
16: And those charges, the incident that they relate to in 1996, does that incident loom large in the imagination of Cuban people? Is it significant?
19: It is very significant. It is one of the flashpoints of the past 30, 40 years in terms of the US-Cuba relationship. What it was a moment in which really the Cuban-American lobby and Havana went head-to-head, and it brought to a point that ended in the loss of life. Now, this organization, Brothers to the Rescue, say they're a humanitarian organization, dropping emergency aid to migrants, trying to make it to the United States, crossing the Florida Straits. But of course, the Cuban government says that they were violating its airspace by dropping leaflets, propaganda leaflets, over Havana. Eventually, it led to this moment where Cuban MiG fighter jets shot down two of those civilian aircraft and led this point, which today, 30 years on, has brought murder charges against the then head of the armed forces, Raúl Castro.
16: There is much speculation, of course, that today is a precursor for military action, US military action against Cuba. Is that how some Cubans see it? How are people reacting?
19: I think most people in Cuba, for as much as one can use a line like that, are simply concerned about the direction that all this is headed. I mean, you'd have said at one point last year that the idea that Washington would drop missiles on Caracas would be, a far-fetched thought, that they would basically take Nicolas Maduro from power in his pajamas. Again, unlikely, one would have thought, no more than 12 months ago. And of course, we've seen both of those things just at the turn of the year. So is this a negotiating position, a very strong negotiating position by the Trump administration over and during its talks with Havana about wholesale political economic changes in exchange for lifting the oil embargo? Or is it an actual plan that they could in some way remove Raúl Castro from Cuba? The very fact that that is an area of doubt, I think, is part of what it's play here. It is to basically tell the Cuban government that this could be on the table.
16: The BBC's Will Grant. Several governments across the world have condemned Israel's national security minister after he posted footage of himself taunting activists, including British, French and Canadian nationals, who were captured while sailing aboard a flotilla to Gaza with aid. The video shows Ben-Gvir waving a big Israeli flag and shouting at dozens of bound activists at a detention centre.
3: They came with much pride as big heroes. Look, see how they look now. Look at how they look now. Not heroes and not anything. Terror supporters.
16: I've been speaking to the BBC's Emir Nader in Jerusalem about the video.
21: Well, it's just a video of 38 seconds, but 38 quite shocking seconds. You see row upon row of activists who were seized from this flotilla, bound, zip-tied, in a prostrate position, their heads down so they can't see, a number of them with their T-shirts over their head. Through them, you see Minister Ben-Gvir walking through, beaming, taunting them, waving a flag. In one moment, he says, "Welcome to Israel. We are the masters here." There is a moment where one activist tries to shout "Free Palestine" and she's grabbed by the hair and pulled down to the ground. So it's quite a provocative video, as is characteristic of Minister Ben-Gvir, who has published videos like this before, but rarely with international detainees, usually Palestinian detainees. In his brief, he is the Minister of National Security. Now, you remember that these 430 activists were pulled from around 50 boats. This huge flotilla, the Global Samud flotilla, they were near Cyprus just on Monday, 250 miles from Israel and Gaza. They were intending to set sail to Gaza. They say to take aid. They had a token amount on board, but they were trying to draw attention to the humanitarian suffering there. And then from Monday, you've seen this ongoing operation where Israeli commandos boarded these boats one by one, seized the activists. There's been some expressions of concern from Monday because there were reports, we've seen videos of apparently the use of rubber bullets used by the Israeli commandos. And then finally, the last boat was rounded up this morning, just before that video went out. And now it went obviously viral online, and the Israeli government, the rest of the Israeli government, have kind of been going into damage control, issuing their own denunciations of Ben-Gvir's video.
16: And Ben-Gvir's actions have drawn rare criticism from colleagues of his within the government, including the Prime Minister.
21: Well, that's right. I think there's an awareness clearly within the government, the Prime Minister, the Foreign Minister, of just how much damage this has done internationally, because you've had a rebuke from the leaders of Italy, Turkey, Germany, France, the UK. Italy's Prime Minister, Giorgia Meloni, said it's unacceptable. It violates human dignity. She's demanded an apology. So you've had the Foreign Minister here saying that it caused harm to Israel. It's a disgraceful display. Prime Minister Netanyahu has said, look, we've got the right to prevent what he calls Hamas supporters from entering Gaza, but these actions aren't in line with Israel's values.
16: Emir Nader, it's NewsHour. Coming up, we hear from the winner of this year's International Booker Prize, awarded to the best novel or collection of short stories translated into English. Yang Shuangzi for her novel Taiwan Dialogue. It was translated by Lin King.
22: The story is set in the 1930s. This is colonial Japan. A lot of the terms that they were using were from a very imperial perspective. So things that are no longer said in modern Japanese, because now they try to respect Taiwan as a separate culture.
16: One other main headline this hour, the United States has charged the former Cuban president, Raul Castro, with murder as it continues its campaign to force political change on the communist-run island.

0: boarded on the live stream of the global Sunud flotilla. So that's the last time I heard from him.
1: And he knew that he was going to be captured, apparently. He sent you a last message before it went dead, didn't he?
0: Yes, he did. He did.
1: And what the message just said, what?
0: I love you. It said, I love you.
1: Right. And do you know what's happened to him now?
0: As of today, I know that he was on a ship, and I know that he was at a port of Ashdod. And as today, I have been given the information that he will be transferred by 2.5-hour bus to a detention center that I cannot pronounce, but I assume it's a prison in the desert.
1: Have you seen the video posted online by the security minister in Israel?
0: Thank you. I only saw part of it. I found it difficult to watch. The organization did contact me early this morning to let me know that it would be put out, and so I've only looked at it selectively.
1: What do you think of it? What you saw?
0: I'm not surprised. I'm not surprised by the brutality of this regime. That is why my son, who is a 24-year-old recent university graduate with a heart for justice, decided to go and to use his body to defend and to say that I want to bring aid to the people of Gaza who are suffering.
1: Did he think he would?
0: I'm not surprised.
1: Do you think he would make it to Gaza, or did he expect to be taken into captivity earlier than that?
0: He was very hopeful that they would make it to Gaza. Very, very hopeful of that. Of course, he knows the past flotillas. He knows the history. But, you know, yet all the way along, his messages were always of high spirits and hopefulness, because hope keeps us going.
1: What sort of effect has this had on you emotionally?
0: Well, obviously, I'm upset, but I'm more angry than anything. I'm angry at that these 430 people have been, you know, captured, unarmed people from all over the world bringing humanitarian aid, that they've been captured in the 250 miles from Gaza in the broad daylight, and I watched it. And so I think I'm more angry than anything. I hope and pray that he is safe and that he will be unharmed, but I knew the risks too, because I support him and his heart for justice.
1: Are you proud of him?
0: I'm very proud of him.
1: Thank you very much for coming on the program and talking about the situation he's in. That's Anita Wittenberg, whose son Sebastian Tau is currently, we assume, in Israeli custody. This is the BBC World Service. Now to Germany, where a trial of pro-Palestinian activists is sparking controversy. The five, including two British people, are part of Palestine Action Germany, and the UK has proscribed that group as a terrorist one. Germany hasn't. The trial of the so-called Ulm Five could set a precedent for the future, where protesters are tried as being members of a criminal organisation. The case has sparked a debate about how Germany, which is traditionally a strong supporter of Israel, is dealing with pro-Palestinian protesters. This report from Bethany Bell.
2: This video, posted on social media, shows the activists known as the Ulm Five breaking into the Israeli arms company Elbit Systems in Ulm in September. Germany finances, Elbit System produces Israel bombs, they shout. The video shows them destroying equipment and spray painting the words baby killers on the walls.
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2: The group is accused of destroying around €1 million worth of property. Prosecutors have accused them of smashing screens, PCs and equipment. They've charged the group with trespassing and with membership of a criminal organisation. The activists have also been charged with using symbols of Hamas, which is proscribed as a terrorist organisation in Germany. The prosecution and defence have clashed in court over the way the activists are being treated. Chaotic scenes on the first day of the trial, with supporters cheering and shouting when the activists entered the courtroom. They were handcuffed and put behind a glass wall. Two British citizens are among them, Crow Trix and Hannah Hailu, known as Zoe. The family

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6: BBC News with Moira Alderson. The US Justice Department has unveiled criminal charges against the former Cuban president Raúl Castro. The accusations against the 94-year-old communist leader include conspiracy and 4 counts of murder. They stem from an incident 30 years ago in which Cuban Air Force jets shot down 2 planes flown by Miami-based Cuban exiles. Todd Blanche is the acting U.S. Attorney General.
7: For the first time in nearly 70 years, senior leadership of the Cuban regime has been charged in this country, in the United States of America, for acts of violence resulting in the deaths of American citizens. Nations and their leaders cannot be permitted to target Americans, kill them, and not face accountability.
6: Cuba argues the planes were shot down in an act of legitimate self-defense. From Washington, here's Bernd de Boosman.
8: The long-expected charges against the nearly 95-year-old Raúl Castro form part of a wider pressure campaign by the Trump administration, which has threatened sanctions on countries supplying Cuba with fuel as it grapples with the most significant fuel and power outages in decades. The White House vowed that the U.S. would not tolerate a rogue state near American shores, but President Trump later told reporters he did not think escalation would be necessary. Cuba's president has described the charges as politically motivated and intended to justify U.S. military aggression.
6: There's been international condemnation of Israel's far-right national security minister, Itamar Ben-Gvir, after he released a video in which he taunts detained activists from a Gaza aid flotilla. The BBC's Amir Nader in Jerusalem describes what the video shows.
9: Well, it's just a video of 38 seconds, but 38 quite shocking seconds. You see row upon row of activists who were seized from this flotilla, bound, zip-tied, in a prostrate position, their heads down so they can't see, a number of them with their T-shirts over their head. Through them, you see Minister Ben-Gvir walking through, beaming, taunting them, waving a flag. In one moment, he says, "Welcome to Israel. We're the masters here."
6: Canada, the Netherlands and France all summoned their respective Israeli ambassadors. The US ambassador to Israel said Mr. Ben-Gvir had betrayed the dignity of his nation. Even the Israeli prime minister condemned the minister's conduct. The body created by Iran to oversee the Strait of Hormuz has announced the creation of a controlled maritime zone to regulate traffic. Transit of the waterway will require coordination with and authorization from the authority in contravention of the law of the sea. The announcement comes as more ships have been allowed by Iran to pass through the waterway, 26 in the past day. World News from the BBC.
1: In a world where medical breakthroughs meet everyday realities, we bring you voices that cut through the noise.
10: 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And people get stuck in this loop.
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13: Eastern Flank.
12: One of the Russian aircraft flew so close it triggered emergency systems on board, including disabling the autopilot. The other aircraft made six passes in front of the British plane, coming as close as 6 metres from its nose cone. Britain has issued a formal protest to the Russian embassy.
6: Two police officers who helped defend the US Capitol building during the January the 6th riot have launched a lawsuit to prevent those involved receiving payouts from a new fund unveiled by the Trump administration. The Justice Department this week announced almost $1.8 billion to recompense those deemed to have been victims of politically motivated persecutions. But the lawsuit says it's an illegal slush fund. Football, and the English club Aston Villa have won the Europa League, beating Freiburg of Germany 3-0. It's their first European success in more than 40 years. The victory maintains the Villa manager Unai Emery's dominance of the competition. He's won four times before as manager of Spanish clubs Seville and Villarreal. That's the latest. BBC News.
13: Hello, I'm Katrina Perry, the BBC's chief presenter based in Washington, D.C. And this is The Interview from the BBC World Service, the best conversations coming out of the BBC. People shaping our world from all over the world.
14: If you're not a little bit afraid, then you're not paying attention.
15: We have never seen a people so united.
16: Do not make that boat crossing. Do not make that journey.
17: Being born in America, feeling American, having people treat me like I'm not.
18: We're more popular than populism.
13: For this interview, I met the president of Ecuador, Daniel Noboa, who was in Washington, D.C. for talks with politicians here. Mr. Noboa became Ecuador's youngest leader when he first won the presidency in 2023 at the age of 35. He went on to be re-elected last year following his hardline military crackdown on violent criminal gangs. Human rights groups, though, have warned that these measures could pose risks to civil liberties. Ecuador's location, sandwiched between Colombia and Peru, the world's two largest producers of cocaine, makes it a lucrative location for drug trafficking gangs. President Noboa has warned about the levels of crime faced in Ecuador, with around 70% of the world's cocaine now flowing through the country's ports. In our conversation, he talks about the issue of safety in Ecuador, and he tells me cooperation from other countries is essential in the fight against international crime organizations.
19: It is an uphill battle, but it's a battle that we need to, you know, we need to fight it. We need to fight it for our kids, for the future generations. It's a sacrifice. I have a 7-year-old, a 4-year-old, and a 2-year-old, and we're being threatened every single week. There's been attempts on my life, but if we don't fight it, we can lose our nation.
13: Welcome to The Interview from the BBC World Service with President Daniel Noboa in a conversation I recorded last week.
20: You declared an internal armed conflict against gangs. How do you respond to critics who say that Ecuador is at risk of becoming militarized as a result?
19: Well, first, they're not common gangs. Ecuador's case is not the same as El Salvador or other countries in Central America. These are transnational organizations. Los Choneros, for example, has over 30,000 armed men and women. Los Lobos, 40,000 armed men and women, and they operate in over 30 countries. They export cocaine. They move fentanyl. They are into organ trafficking, human trafficking, illegal mining. This is not common gang behavior. So I think the critics are really misinterpreting what we do in our nation and what these organizations are.
20: Are you making the sort of progress, though, where you would hope those temporary measures don't become permanent?
19: They shouldn't become permanent. This is a war. We will treat it as a war. And the first thing that we want is the war to end. We want peace. We want a better life for our people, especially for our youth. Most homicides are against the youth, against people under 30 years old. And that affects the future. That affects not only your society as a whole, but, you know, the youth, the future labor force. It's a big delay in the progress of a nation. We don't want it to be permanent. We want it to go away as soon as possible. But we need international cooperation for that.
20: And how do you draw the line between security and civil liberties? Because there have been some concerns raised by human rights groups, the UN and others, about human rights abuses during this period.
19: Yes, there's been some concerns. I invite them all to come to Ecuador and to see the reality of what's going on. We had that conversation also with the ambassador in Ecuador from the UN and from the European Union when we had national strikes. And we were able to show that it's also a tool that organized crime uses as a defense method.
20: You mentioned international cooperation there, and Ecuador obviously has two neighbors who are the two biggest cocaine producing countries. What sort of international cooperation are you getting in terms of help for you and what you're trying to do?
19: We're getting exchange of intelligence reports, but we need more cooperation, especially in the difficult areas. For example, in our northern border with Colombia, Sucumbíos, Carchi, and Esmeraldas, the neighbors of these provinces, of our northern provinces, are not the Colombian state. They're the guerrillas. They control that area, and we want them to stay away from Ecuadorian territory. At the same time, we need support in port areas like Pozorja or Guayaquil or Puerto Bolívar, where a good percentage of the drugs are being exported and illegal gold is being exported as well. This is a circle of money laundering and crime that needs to be affected or needs to be tackled from different angles. It's not just gang violence or just drug trafficking. These are international crime organizations.
20: Do you feel your regional partners are doing enough with you?
19: No. With Peru, we have more cooperation. With Colombia, I don't believe they're doing what they should. That's costing us a lot of money as well to secure the border in the north when they have retreated their own army and their own police.
20: And you've recently got a very close relationship with the US on this matter. You did joint operations earlier in the year. How is that proceeding?
19: Well, we would like to do more with the US. We've informed also the real issues that we have in certain areas, and especially the areas that affect our citizens the most. That's our top priority. Our top priority is the Ecuadorian people. And those are the ones that voted for us, and those are the ones that need the results. So we are looking more into more urban and port operations rather than rural operations in the future.
20: But does that involve cooperation with the U.S. and joint operations?
19: With the U.S., with Europol, with the UAE as well, with Japan, with Korea, with not only the U.S., with many nations that trade with Ecuador and that need Ecuador to continue, you know, exporting some of our products there and purchasing some of our products and importing them to Ecuador. So they also need a safe Ecuador.
20: President Trump and the administration has carried out a number of strikes, obviously, on boats in the international waters there. Are you confident that every boat that he has struck is a drug trafficking boat or narco-terrorists, as they refer to them?
19: I believe they have good intelligence. I would assume that they have the adequate intelligence to make a call like that and to make a decision like that. Our main concern today is inland, is in Guayas, in El Oro. In just two provinces, we have 58% of the homicides in a nation. So we need to focus also on ground operations, on de-articulating the structures that do the money laundering, that do the storage, and that provide weapons, and that contaminate neighborhoods and contaminate our youth.
20: It's quite the uphill battle. Can you get on top of it?
19: It is an uphill battle, but it's a battle that we need to, you know, we need to fight it. We need to fight it for our kids, for the future generations. It's a sacrifice. I have a 7-year-old, a 4-year-old, and a 2-year-old, and we're being threatened every single week. The security of my family has been threatened in the past. There's been attempts on my life in the past as well. But if we don't fight it, we can lose our nation.
20: And how does that impact you and being president when there are those attacks on you and your family?
19: Well, I need to externalize it in a way. Of course, if I focus on it, it'll definitely affect me. But I need to continue pushing. I need to continue fighting. And it'll be in the memory of my children, of my grandchildren, that what we did was the right thing at the right time.
0: You're listening to The Interview from the BBC World Service. Ecuador's President Daniel Noboa came to meet me at our BBC studios in downtown Washington, D.C. for this interview. He's had multiple attempts on his life and receives ongoing threats against his family. For that reason, it's perhaps no surprise that he travels with a large security detail. Around 20 people accompanied him, Secret Service and political advisors. Nevertheless, he bore that pressure lightly, stopping to engage in pleasantries with several members of our production crew. He was secure, perhaps, in the knowledge that his team had spent days securing our bureau, identifying a safe room and easy exit options if needed. An ordinary day in his life, perhaps. An unusual day, though, for those in our office building. Okay, let's return to my conversation with President Daniel Noboa.
20: Now, you mentioned your kids are so young. You yourself are one of the youngest presidents or world leaders. Does that give you a bit of an edge, do you think, an advantage?
19: It gives me an edge in connecting with the youth, but it's also something that makes it difficult because there used to be a ruling class. There used to be, you know, a ruling opinion class in our nation. People that were used to being consulted for everything that happened in our country. And they're not happy that, you know, we skipped three generations and now they have a president that is under 40 making the calls and not, you know, asking them for advice or consulting with them. So that's also something that affects on our progress. But change is never easy. Change is complex. And, you know, one needs to be brave enough to follow through when there's times of change.
20: What has surprised you most about the presidency?
19: In politics, in general, not everyone has good intentions. One would think that if people are serving a country, everyone would have good intentions. But that's not the case. In some cases, people would rather have personal gain and affect their nation than the other way around. We are working hard and affecting our own interests for the benefit of a nation. It's the complete opposite of what has happened in our country for years.
20: And when you're trying to affect that change, I mean, you use social media a lot. Does that help you get your message across and, you know, kind of explain complex ideas and plans in a more tangible and understandable way?
19: Yes, and we have to move a lot. We have to go to territory, go to provinces, go to small towns, go to areas where no other president has been present. And that is what makes the difference, to have a direct contact with the people and with the problems that they live on a day-to-day basis.
20: You mentioned the ruling class that had existed in Ecuador. I mean, you're obviously from a very famous family yourself, known for the corporation, wealthy. Do people think that you can understand them, given your background and that sort of change that you're trying to bring about?
19: Well, people decided twice. And they thought, and yes, that I could understand what has been affecting their lives in the last few years. My father ran for president also several times, but he was also affected by the ruling class at the moment, the political class. Yes, he was a businessman, but that doesn't mean that businessmen are part of the ruling class. Doesn't happen in every nation. I don't think Ecuador is different than most nations. So that helps us connect with people, helps us connect with their fight, with their preoccupations, and also with their hope and dreams. Everyone has hopes and dreams.
20: And speaking of that and sort of democracy and speaking for the people, I mean, there has been a trend into sort of strongman politics across the continent. How do you prevent against that?
19: So people were looking for a strongman. People were tired of weak men. The past two presidents weren't considered strongmen. People wanted change. People wanted someone that would fight for them. And also that would help them achieve their goals, achieve their dreams, and that they someone that would protect them. At the same time, we believe in the separation of power on an independent judicial and on a legislative branch as well. We are strong in Congress and the Assembly, but that doesn't mean that we control the Assembly. And we believe in free elections. Even people need to choose whatever they like and whatever they prefer.
20: Are you concerned at all about democracy backsliding across the continent?
19: I think that there's cycles, and it's a response to the failure of democracies in the recent past. But I believe in strong democracies. I believe that democracies with strong foundations can actually achieve success. And that's what we're looking for in our country.
20: And apart from the crime and security issues that we've been discussing, of course, a lot of Ecuadorians are living with poverty, inequality, unemployment. Can you address all of that while the crime and the security issue is still so real?
19: Yes, that's been our part of our goal. At the moment, we're at the lowest level in our poverty index in the history of the country, 21.4%. The last time it was at that level was in 2017. So we've reduced poverty, we've increased consumption, we've increased total sales and revenues, and we have pushed for a dynamic economy at the same time while we're fighting crime, which is very difficult to do both things. Any nation or any government that is looking for deep reforms has a hit, and at the beginning at least, in consumption. We are growing double digits when it comes to consumption, when it comes to also investment, and we can see it in the numbers. We have record deposits in our banking system. We started with $43 billion. Now we're at $64 billion. We have the lowest country risk in almost 10 years. I started with 2,000, now 400. The lowest poverty rate in the poverty index, and those numbers are powerful because it means that we're able to fight a war and sustain the economy and grow at a rate that it's important and it's at way above average in the region.
20: Oil exports, of course, a big part of the economy. Have you been impacted by the global energy crisis at the moment caused by the situation in Iran?
19: We've been impacted like everyone, but we are moving towards a more diverse energy sector. We're pushing for more natural gas. At the same time, we're investing in our grid, in our electricity grid. And we need to, you know, be cautious in times like these. We need to, you know, not affect our people as much with the increase in, you know, in the cost of living. We have one of the lowest inflations in the continent, lower even than the U.S., being a dollarized economy. And that is because we promote food production, we promote, you know, low cost of transport, and we promote exports, diversified exports, mainly food.
20: Of course, the environment and the Ecuadorian ecosystem so important as well, given the geography of your country. Can you transition away from fossil fuel dependence?
19: We hope so. It's not that easy. It's easier to say it than to actually do it. But we're moving towards that. We're moving into more renewable energy, solar, wind, geothermal, also with the power of our own volcanoes, and in the near future to have nuclear plants as well. We believe that it could help in some regions of the country where there's not that many other options, for example, in Santa Elena.
20: Your country also is the first in the world with the recent constitution to recognize legally enforceable rights of nature. What concerns do you have for the broader environment in Ecuador?
19: Well, we've been working for conservation. In Galapagos, we have very strict rules, especially on our waters and on the surrounding waters of the Galapagos Islands. And we have blue bonds that we've been issuing for a few years, as well as the largest issuance of green bonds for the conservation of the Amazon, with over 1.1 billion in green bonds there. So we're working towards conservation, but also we can't forget about our urban youth, which is right now the ones that are living in the highest level of poverty, violence, and all kinds of issues. So we need to have, a balance between, true conservation, but also take advantage safely of our resources for the benefit of the people.
20: And what do you say to those young people? Because, of course, a lot of them are leaving Ecuador as well, aren't they?
19: A lot less. In the last couple of years, we've come down from over 200,000 people leaving the country to less than 20,000. People are staying. There's more opportunities. We've given incentives also and tax deductions to companies that hire people under 29. And that has increased our employment, especially for young people. These young people in the past didn't have many options. Some of them ended up, unfortunately, with the cartels, and some of them actually ended up dead. Now they have a fighting chance. Now they have an option. Now they have an option to study, an option to work, and to have a normal life, to have a family.
20: And while you're here in the U.S., are you trying to attract investment into Ecuador? You have the workforce that you mentioned there.
19: Yes. I mean, we're working not only with the U.S., but with all nations that would like to invest. We've been working with companies from the U.K., especially mining companies and companies that are into energy production, as well as the Middle East.
20: And on that, we've seen China invest a lot in Latin America. How do you balance your relations with Beijing and with Washington?
19: Well, we have a good commercial relationship with China. We don't want to depend on any nation. So we keep a balance: Europe, China, the US, the Middle East, and the rest of South America. Our security partner is the U.S., but our second largest trade partner is China. So we need to keep a balance and respect all nations.
20: Thank you for listening to The Interview. You'll find more in-depth conversations on The Interview wherever you get your BBC podcasts, including episodes with Ukraine's President Volodymyr Zelensky, author Azar Nafisi, and former Australian Prime Minister Julia Gillard. Until the next time, bye for now.
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21: Botswana has the largest elephant population in the world, but it's a burden as well as a blessing.
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21: 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In 2019, Botswana reintroduced so-called trophy hunting.
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7: Here's a question for you. 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
24: BBC News with David Harper. The US Justice Department has unveiled criminal charges, including conspiracy and murder, against the former Cuban president Raul Castro. The accusations against the 94-year-old stem from an incident in which Cuban warplanes shot down two light aircraft flown by Miami-based Cuban exiles 30 years ago. Cuba has denounced the indictment. Iran says it's establishing a controlled maritime zone in the Strait of Hormuz, passage through which will have to be authorised by Tehran. The move is a breach of the UN Convention on the Law of the Sea. Iran has been coordinating with Oman to ensure sustainable security in the strait. There's been strong condemnation of Israel's humiliating treatment of Gaza aid flotilla activists, seen in footage posted by the far-right security minister Itamar Ben-Gvir. The US ambassador to Israel said Mr. Ben-Gvir had betrayed the dignity of his nation. The WHO says emergency supplies have reached a hospital in Bunia in eastern Congo, which is in the grip of an Ebola outbreak. More than 130 people are believed to have died. Nigeria says it's dealt a blow to a joint Nigerian-Mexican drug network by raiding what it said was the country's biggest methamphetamine laboratory. Production of the drug has become an increasing concern in West Africa. Thousands of health workers in Argentina have marched to demand greater public health funding. They say budget cuts implemented by President Javier Milei have severely impacted the sector. The United Nations General Assembly has adopted a resolution reinforcing states' obligations to combat climate change.

0: cloud, and we're selling globally, so we're all using a lot of those cloud resources from Google, from Amazon, from Microsoft. All those are accessible. But for China, I think it's really interesting that from the get-go, obviously China wants it, needs it, all those labs, and then U.S. have a really heavy ban on it. And all the labs just start to essentially find other solutions, right? Started working with like Chinese chip makers. And then it got to a point now, Jensen is really worried that all the Chinese, essentially yeah. ecosystem moving away, right? So I think
1: that you won't need those chips anymore.
0: Yeah, you won't need it. So he lose control on the ecosystem, right? So now the U.S. government is trying to lift the ban. And then Jensen started to wanted to promote it. And it got to a point now, the Chinese feeling like we probably don't need it, right? Or we probably don't need it as much. Yeah, I think that's like a really like interesting dynamic that's happening right now.
1: Do you sell your glasses in the U.S.?
0: Yeah, yeah, of course we do.
1: Is it hard? You know, because there has been this trade war. President Trump has been very clear. There have been tariffs on China's industry. Has that been difficult for you?
0: It's actually okay. Obviously, there was phases that really escalated. But then in the end, they de-escalated and it's not as bad. Yeah.
1: But so, at that time when he put those huge tariffs on, you must have been worried then.
0: Oh, yeah, for sure. I think that's actually applied to the whole industry. Not only us, and also all the other goods imported from China, right? So
1: there's an uneasy truce between China and the US at the moment. As a business person who wants to sell those glasses in the US, yeah. do you worry that tensions could come again and those tariffs could come back?
0: Yeah, I think we definitely always plan for that. I think we got to a point we don't really worry about that anymore because that has happened multiple times. So for us right now, you just need to really have proper plan about it. Like if it just happens next week, what do you do? Right. So right now, internally, we already have all those plans.
1: It's not easy though, is it?
0: It's not. I mean, for entrepreneurs wanting to set up a global business, which is the right way to go. If you are thinking about setting up your business, I encourage you to think about set up globally. But like you said, it's really challenging now, like with the geopolitics and everything going on right now.
1: Fascinating to hear from Will Wang, who's normally based in China, but was in London. Ivana, coming back to you, that is a market that Jensen Wang would like to see more chips being sold into because that could help him move from 5 trillion to 7 trillion, couldn't it?
2: Yes, Raul, you're spot on, but unfortunately, we feel like NVIDIA missed the boat on those sales 3 years ago because the way it works with innovation, unless you're really ahead, you're behind. So the moment the first restrictions came into place and they weren't able to sell to China, the Chinese market started developing their own internal solutions. Now, are they as good as NVIDIA? Not even close. But what ends up happening is that companies, because they don't have as good of a hardware, are really really innovating significantly on the software side. So you're finding a lot of these models like DeepSeek, they're trained on much weaker models, weaker hardware, but they're able to perform pretty close, right? So you're seeing innovation happening in a different place than where it would have been had NVIDIA been selling there the whole time. So I think we don't have any China in our revenue assumption numbers. If they sell anything to China, that would be an upside. I think over time, they will capture some share of that market. But at this point in time, I think it's prudent to assume that the rest of the world will be the lion's share of NVIDIA's business.
1: Ivana, stay with us because while I'm presenting this program, I'm in front of a computer and on it at the top of it, we have ticker news that is coming in and it is continually flashing with the name of a company that many people will have heard of, which is SpaceX, because it looks, that company, of course, owned by Elon Musk, that it has filed for an IPO. That is the moment when a private company moves to being a public one. It will be the biggest IPO initial public offering in history, with the company looking to raise $80 billion, eclipsing the Saudi oil company Aramco, which raised about $26 billion in 2019. Susan's still with us. Elon Musk is always in the news. We talked a lot about him and Sam Altman losing that court case earlier in the week. Now he's back in the news. This is a huge public offering, isn't it? The biggest we've ever seen.
3: It is. Investors are really paying attention to this. We had leaks around this potentially happening about a month ago where we felt that SpaceX was preparing the documents secretly with the SEC, our oversight committee on the markets. And investors started to nose around, recognizing that this was going to happen. Elon Musk.

0: certainly hasn't been quiet about it, signaling that this eventually would be the case. And so investors are looking at this. It is a huge, huge initial public offering. The one concern that people have is that it is, because it is so big, it is going to take up all of the investors' extra cash that they might be investing in the market. And other companies coming to the market in their initial public offerings later this year might be out of luck, because people will take all of the money that they have available and put it into SpaceX because they're so excited about this.
1: Ivana, what do you make of the timing of this? Elon Musk lost the case earlier in the week, but he's been across the world's media. Not a bad time to launch an IPO.
2: Well, really the catalyst for this IPO is the fact that Elon expects that launch costs are going to significantly decline to a point where a lot of use cases are becoming plausible. So a lot of the use cases in space, like data centers, like communications, all of a sudden are going from being very expensive and almost impossible to execute to actual decent business potential businesses. So that's really what's driving the timing. They're expecting that cost per kilo is going to drop from $3,000 to close to $300. So that tells you the size of the impact that this deal is opening, right? So and hence the high valuation.
1: Okay, Ivana, thanks for joining us. Susan, final thoughts on this from you. That valuation, the biggest IPO in history, is it justified? You know, we talked a lot about the AI bubble. Is there a space bubble as well?
0: I think it's related to the AI bubble, and certainly people are excited about this. Remember, Elon Musk was also talking about putting data centers in space. So plenty of potential here for what might happen. Investors are gravitating to the future of what might be right now and ready to invest in more speculative ideas, things that have yet to develop but sound really good. That valuation is entirely possible. It's entirely possible that we see that price of the stock come out at initial public offering and then increase or also decrease. You never know which way these things will swing.
1: We will soon find out with you. We'll give you some other numbers. Anthropic, another big company. A lot of you will have heard of Claude. Well, that apparently generated $4.8 billion in sales in the first quarter. That AI collapse, some people were talking about, seems that it's not going to happen for quite some time. Right. HR, human resources departments, we've all dealt with them, haven't we? And sometimes they have a bad reputation. See what you think of this.
3: We had an HR team, right? And that HR team was creating problems that didn't exist. And those problems disappeared when I let them go.
4: Why? Why did you get rid of your HR team?
3: We replaced it with a couple-person people ops team, which was meant to just streamline people operations.
4: Okay.
3: I can't say that I would advise the same in a large company.
1: Not in a large company, but he did it in his own. That was Ryan Breslow, CEO of the fintech company Bolt. And as you can hear there, he admitted he sacked his entire HR human resources department for creating problems that weren't. They didn't elaborate on what they were. But let us bring in Tracy Sponnenberg with me. She is an HR advisor and consultant based in the US. Hello, Tracy. When you listen to that, what do you think? Do you get annoyed?
5: Hi, Rahul. Thanks for having me. Yeah, super annoyed. It's it's something that any HR leader fights throughout our entire career, right? The work that we do is valuable to the organization, and to see that undercut is disappointing. Not surprising, but disappointing.
1: I mean, but to sack a whole HR department for creating problems, and you didn't elaborate, but what problems do you think he was talking about?
5: You know, the role of HR in any organization is really let me back up. Work is a relationship, right? So the work of that we do is to make the relationship between the people of the organization and the organization work for both sides, and to tell leadership the truth about how it's going. And that truth part is sometimes really, really uncomfortable. So I don't know. I can speculate what the problems were, but sometimes when those uncomfortable truths come up, it threatens the power of an organization or threatens to, you know, topple some norms that have existed forever.
1: Yeah, but you touched on something when you started this. You weren't surprised. Why do people have such bad views of human resources departments. You know, even in this office, if you went around and talked to people, and probably unfairly, if you mention HR, you don't generally get a very positive response.
5: I know, it's disappointing. I've been doing this for a few decades, and I love talking to my kids about this and what their experiences are. And I think somebody has one bad experience and they take that with them. And like any bad experience, it takes an awful lot to overcorrect that. And the way we practiced HR in the 90s when I started was very different. That was very compliance led. You said no all the time. And there are still some people who are practicing HR that way. That's not the way it should be practiced now, but that's still, we still see that. So, you know, you go on any article about this situation and it's filled with great, you know, it's the comments are awful.
1: They are awful. Let me bring Susan Schmidt into the conversation here. Susan, markets expert. Now you can be our human resources expert. Your experience is good, bad, bit of both.
0: Well, I think HR experiences are always mixed because generally when people reach out, employees have to reach out to HR when there's a problem. And so, unfortunately, it gets associated with the problem moments of your time in the workforce. And of course, it's unfair, but that is, HR is best when it's completely behind the scenes operating smoothly. And that means that the employee's experience is quite good. When they're interacting with HR, quite often it's because something's gone wrong and it makes for a negative impression that just gets retained.
1: Yeah, and that is the problem, Tracy. You think of HR, a lot of your experiences, unfortunately, in the world we live in at the moment, is you're going to be sacked and it's going to be HR. That's part of the problem, isn't it?
5: Absolutely. And that's not necessarily HR's function. HR's function generally is there to support the employee, to support the person. But just like any role, there's a lot of bad HR people. There's a lot of bad people in other roles, but there's far more wonderful people doing the right work at the right time.
1: Tracy, thank you very much for joining us on World Business Report, which is what you are listening to from the BBC World Service. We have some Arsenal fans, football fans in the office, I have to say, and they ended a 22-year-old drought yesterday when they won the English Premier Leagues, and their fans, well, they're pretty happy. That was the sound of our very own Arsenal sporting engineers last night crowding around the TV right here in our office in the BBC studios here in the UK. I actually was watching them as they were doing that. But besides the new shiny silverware and glory, what else does winning the league mean for a club? When we talk about football finances, we like to talk to Kieran Maguire from the University of Liverpool and the host of the podcast, The Price of Football. Kieran, thank you for staying up a bit late and joining us. Is it worth a lot of money to Arsenal? They're already pretty rich, but do you get a lot more money for winning the Premier League and all that goes with it?
6: Well, ironically, you're probably better off finishing second because you only earn an extra $3 million from winning the Premier League, such is the way that the prize money is allocated by the competition. But you will have to pay out substantial bonuses to Mikel Arteta, to the first team squad, and so on. So there won't be a direct benefit there, but that will be recovered to a certain extent through sponsor bonuses. Arsenal have lucrative arrangements with Emirates as their front of shirt sponsor, and Visit Rwanda as their shirt sleeve sponsor. So they will cover those additional costs to an extent, but I still think on a net basis, you're probably slightly worse off. The big issue for Arsenal is whether they're going to win the Champions League against PSG.
1: Yeah, that is. Let us see what happens. And they are not the favourites to do it. Here's the thing, that when I lived in India, I would see a lot of Premier League football shirts in Kolkata, more than I would see India cricket shirts. You know, you see a lot of Manchester United and Liverpool shirts in particular. With Arsenal winning this, does that help them grow a new set of fans globally, which is good for the brand?
6: It does a little bit. The nature of football fandom is that the degree of brand loyalty that exists is very, very high. It's greater than for any other product or service. So you won't have fans switching from Real Madrid or Barcelona or Manchester United to Arsenal. But when the new generation come through. And the evidence is that people normally start to follow an individual club about around about the age of 7 or 8. Mm. With Arsenal being the Premier League champions and the Premier League being the Premier World tournament, as far as broadcast appeal is concerned, that can only help them. And if they go on to succeed in the Champions League as well, that's two big shiny trophies to show off. And that's great for pre-season tours. That's great for building up relationships and networking with the next generation of fans rather than the current ones.
1: And briefly, if you don't mind, Kieran, and that is the point here, isn't it? The Premier League is the most watched football league in the world. So if you win it, there are millions, billions of people who watch you.
6: Yes, it's broadcast to 190 countries around the world. It's the one product that the broadcasters realise prevents people from stopping their subscriptions. So there's a huge fight for the rights, and they're willing to pay handsomely for them.
1: Kieran, as always, thank you so much for joining us. Susan Schmidt still with us. You've got the World Cup coming, the Soccer World Cup. We won't call it football for you. Susan, coming to the US very, very shortly. Is there a lot of coverage of Arsenal winning the Premier League? Have you heard much today?
0: Well, it's interesting because Premier League coverage in the U.S. has increased overall. And so we are, our soccer, your football, is becoming more and more prominent in the U.S. Yes, there's definitely coverage about that. We are excited to be hosting the World Cup, and you're seeing a lot of press about that.
1: Great. Well, Susan, look, you did so well. Didn't just tell us about the markets, you became a bit of a sports correspondent for us as well at the end of the program. We'll be back same time, same place tomorrow.

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3: BBC News with David Harper. The US Justice Department has unveiled criminal charges against the former Cuban president Raúl Castro. The accusations against the 94-year-old communist leader include conspiracy and 4 counts of murder. They stem from an incident 30 years ago in which Cuban Air Force jets shot down 2 planes flown by Miami-based Cuban exiles. Todd Blanche is the acting US Attorney General.
4: Raúl Castro and 5 co-defendants participated in a conspiracy that ended with Cuban military aircraft firing missiles at those civilian planes and killing 4 Americans. Those are the allegations returned by a federal grand jury. My message today is clear. The United States and President Trump does not and will not forget its citizens.
3: The body created by Iran to oversee the Strait of Hormuz has announced the formation of a controlled maritime zone to regulate traffic. Transit of the waterway will require permission from the Iranian authority, though this would contravene international law. Sanjay Dasgupta reports.
5: Iran's newly created Persian Gulf Strait Authority said there would be what it called a controlled maritime zone around the Strait of Hormuz. It says the initiative is to ensure security, but it's a breach of the UN Convention on the Law of the Sea. That is meant to ensure free passage of all traffic through international waters. But Tehran is keen to try to turn its de facto control of the strait, its chief weapon in the standoff with the United States, into something more permanent. The announcement came as 26 ships were allowed through the waterway.
3: There's been international condemnation of Israel's far-right National Security Minister Itamar Ben-Gvir after he released a video in which he taunts detained activists from a Gaza aid flotilla. Canada, the Netherlands and France all summoned their respective Israeli ambassadors. The British Foreign Secretary Yvette Cooper also condemned the video, which shows Itamar Ben-Gvir waving a large Israeli flag and shouting at the bound activists in a detention centre.
6: I mean, we see these totally disgraceful scenes in this video shared by Israeli Cabinet Minister Ben-Gvir, which shows a total disrespect and violation of basic standards of human dignity in the way that people were being treated.
3: Even the Israeli Prime Minister Benjamin Netanyahu said the minister's conduct was not in line with Israeli values, though he said the activists would be deported as soon as possible. The UN General Assembly has adopted a resolution reinforcing states' obligations to combat climate change. The policy had been watered down under pressure from oil producers and the big greenhouse gas emitters. The resolution was led by the Pacific Island nation of Vanuatu, seeking to reinforce an advisory opinion from the International Court of Justice that states have legal obligations to cut their greenhouse gas emissions. This is the latest world news from the BBC. Thousands of health workers in Argentina have taken to the streets to demand greater public health funding. They say budget cuts implemented by President Javier Milei have severely impacted the sector, causing a deterioration in resources and salaries. It's the latest in a series of protests against Mr. Milei's austerity drive aimed at reducing Argentina's budget deficit. Last week, tens of thousands marched to urge the government to increase the university budget. More than 3,000 people have been arrested in a global crackdown on scamming centres, with police seizing hundreds of millions of dollars. Operation Frontier Plus 3 has been conducted since March in 14 countries and territories, including Macau, Brunei and Canada. Gigi Ann has more detail.
7: The operation targeted criminal networks behind online shopping scams, fake job offers, and telephone fraud. Investigators say the groups used cryptocurrency platforms to move and store stolen money, making it harder for authorities to trace the funds. Hong Kong recorded the highest number of cases linked to the crackdown, with suspects ranging in age from just 13 to 83. Officials say the operation highlights the growing global reach and sophistication of organised fraud networks.
3: Football, and the English club Aston Villa have won the Europa League, beating Freiburg of Germany 3-0. It's their first European success in more than 40 years. The victory maintains the Villa manager Unai Emery's dominance of the competition. He's won four times as a manager of Spanish clubs Seville and Villarreal. Villa's goals came from their Belgian midfielder Yuri Tielemans and the Argentine winger Emiliano Buendia and Morgan Rogers of England. Meanwhile, Arsenal fans in Botswana have been left disappointed after a viral notice claiming President Duma Boko had declared a public holiday turned out to be fake. The notice, which appeared to carry the country's coat of arms and a presidential stamp, said the holiday was to celebrate Arsenal's first Premier League title in over 20 years. BBC News.
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10: I love when I see people who are heavier than me and wearing shorts or skirts and stuff, and I think, good on you. I wish I had had the confidence to do that.
8: But above all, you'll have a proper good laugh. 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
13: So we expect that he will show up here by his own will or by another way and go to prison.
14: Those sentiments were echoed by Maria Elvira Salazar, a Republican congresswoman from Florida, where many Cuban-American opponents of the Havana government are based.
15: The message is for the Castro family. Understand this well, that your days are over. A federal indictment is serious stuff. So we are sending the message to the Castro family. It's time for you to leave.
14: There was a more emollient tone from another prominent Cuban-American politician. Speaking in Spanish, the U.S. Secretary of State Marco Rubio offered a new relationship with the Cuban people in a video message marking the island's independence.
16: La razón por la que se ven obligados a sobrevivir 22 horas al día sin electricidad.
14: Mr. Rubio blamed the island's unimaginable hardships on its communist leadership, though not the U.S. fuel blockade. He told Cubans the real reason you don't have electricity, fuel or food is because those who control your country have plundered billions of dollars. Nothing, he said, has been used to help the people. Well, our correspondent Will Grant is in the Cuban capital, Havana, and took me back 30 years to explain how those planes ended up being shot down off the coast of Florida.
17: The two U.S. civilian aircraft were being operated by a Cuban-American organization called Brothers to the Rescue, who would drop emergency supplies to Cuban migrants who were crossing the Florida Straits in an attempt to get to the United States, who would alert the Cuban Coast Guard if they're in trouble, but who would also drop leaflets over Havana calling for political change, calling for people to rise up. For that second part, they were warned by the Cuban government against violating Cuban airspace, and the allegation is that they did, and the Cuban fighter jets shot them down in 1996. It is an old and very sore, difficult moment in the Cuban-US relationship, and now 30 years on, it is solidified into this murder charge, this charge of conspiracy to kill US citizens against one of the co-founders, one of the first people to launch the Cuban Revolution, Raul Castro, along with his late brother Fidel Castro. So it is a very significant moment, and just worth including, I think, the reaction of the Cuban government to these charges. The president, Miguel Díaz-Canel, said they reveal the arrogance and frustration that the representatives of the empire feel towards an unyielding resolve of the Cuban Revolution, and signed it off that Raul Castro, he called it a ridiculous attempt to diminish his stature as a hero.
14: Well, that's their side of it. I mean, you know, the wheels of justice do sometimes turn slowly, but this is extraordinary. 30 years. Do we have any idea why the US government is launching this prosecution now?
17: Ultimately, it's part of the pressure campaign by the Trump administration to force political and economic change in Cuba. Before the indictment was unsealed and made public, we saw a video message from the Secretary of State, Marco Rubio, in which he said that President Trump was willing to create what he called a new path with a new Cuba. Now, that new Cuba would be one in which what's called GAYESA, that's the commercial wing of the Cuban armed forces, wouldn't be in control of all the profitable sectors of the Cuban economy. That's the control of the ports, that's control of the banks, of course, the tourism sector. And in fact, those things would move into control of private business individuals. It is a very difficult and distant idea for ordinary Cubans who are simply currently trying to survive what is now a months-long near total fuel blockade on the island, which is affecting pretty much every facet of ordinary life.
14: Will Grant. The European Union's foreign policy chief chose to speak rather diplomatically, but certainly didn't hide her displeasure. Israel's national security minister, she said, had behaved in a way unbecoming of anyone who held office in a democracy. Kaya Kallas was referring to a video Mr. Ben-Gavir himself released, which showed him taunting activists who'd been captured when they tried to bring supplies of aid to Gaza by ship. Israeli ambassadors had been summoned in Canada, the Netherlands and France. And in a highly unusual move, Israel's Prime Minister Benjamin Netanyahu joined the international chorus of criticism, saying that the video was not in line with Israel's values. Our correspondent in Jerusalem, Emir Nader, described what was in the video that provoked such a strong reaction.
18: It's just a video of 38 seconds, but 38 quite shocking seconds. You see row upon row of activists who were seized from this flotilla, bound, zip-tied, in a prostrate position, their heads down so they can't see, a number of them with their T-shirts over their head. Through them, you see Minister Ben-Gavir walking through, beaming, taunting them, waving a flag. In one moment, he says, "Welcome to Israel. We are the masters here." There is a moment where one activist tries to shout "Free Palestine" and she's grabbed by the hair and pulled down to the ground. So it's quite a provocative video, as is characteristic of Minister Ben-Gavir, who has published videos like this before, but rarely with international detainees, usually Palestinian detainees. In his brief, he is the Minister of National Security. Now, you remember that these 430 activists were pulled from around 50 boats. This huge flotilla, the Global Samud Flotilla, they were near Cyprus just on Monday, 250 miles from Israel and Gaza. They were intending to set sail to Gaza. They say to take aid. They had a token amount on board, but they were trying to draw attention to the humanitarian suffering there. And then from Monday, you've seen this ongoing operation where Israeli commandos boarded these boats one by one, seize the activists. There's been some expressions of concern from Monday because there were reports, we've seen videos of apparently the use of rubber bullets used by the Israeli commandos. And then finally, the last boat was rounded up this morning, just before that video went out. And now it went obviously viral online, and the Israeli government, the rest of the Israeli government, have kind of been going into damage control. So you've had the foreign minister here saying that it caused harm to Israel. It's a disgraceful display. Prime Minister Netanyahu has said, look, we've got the right to prevent what he calls Hamas supporters from entering Gaza, but these actions aren't in line with Israel's values.
14: Emir Nader. No one likes waiting around in a queue, but that relatively minor inconvenience can be deadly if you're queuing in the wrong place. And right now, hundreds of people are stuck waiting in line up on Mount Everest. This year saw the largest number of permits ever issued to climb the world's highest peak. And as our Global Environment correspondent Naveen Singhkhadkar explained to me, many of the people who got one are now in trouble.
19: This is about Camp 3, Camp 4, above 7,000 meters. That is where people have started queuing up to go to the summit. And this is where the serpentine line you'll see. The site is, even during nighttime, all the lamps on the headlamps, going right to the top of the mountain. So imagine that temperature. This place that I'm talking about, 8,000 plus, it's also known as the death zone. And already you move very slowly on that height, on that altitude. But because of this queue, they're barely moving, barely. And at times you have to really, really just stand. That is what is causing the concern, because in the past, similar traffic jams have led to deaths and injuries.
14: So how did it end up with this happening? So many people on that crest of the mountain all at once.
19: This time around, the government has given out a record number of climbing permits. That's around 500. So this is climbing permits alone. That means for 500 people. Now, those 500 climbers will have support staff. So that's why they say multiply that number by 2 or 3. That means either, you know, between 1,000 to 1,500 people will have to be on the summit. At least they will try to go there. And if you remember, in the past, the climbing, the summiting would have been evenly distributed. You have very limited days, but you would know it beforehand. So maybe, you know, by mid-May, this many people, this many groups, and then towards last of May, this many groups. Yeah. But this time what happened was there's this massive ice block called Serac hanging right, you know, above in on the Khumbu Ice Fall, just above the base camp. And that delayed everything. Rope fixing, ladder fixing, you know, everything was delayed. And as a result, all these mountaineers could not acclimatize and also could not distribute that, you know, who would go first and who would go later. And as a result, all of them now, you know, assembled there on the higher camps. And that is why that concern that, you know, what would happen. Again, you know, it's also about logistics. Who has enough oxygen bottles and who has not?
14: It sounds like there may have been some kind of mistake in giving so many passes for people to climb Everest. What is the Nepalese government saying about this?
19: The logic has always been that, you know, Nepal needs money. It's a relatively poor country. And, you know, the government's income, this is one of those very limited source of income. Of course, you know, it also caters to the tourism industry, operators and so on and so forth. But then what they have been telling me is they didn't know that there would be this bottleneck because of that Serac and so on and so forth. And also they say that they have deployed liaison officers to take care of it.
14: Naveen Singh Kadke, you're listening to The Newsroom from the BBC World Service. Still to come on this program.
20: I also knew from folks who were very close to him that he was the definition of loyal. He stood by his friends, he stood by his community, he stood by his convictions without ever wavering.
14: We look back on the life of the U.S. Congressman Barney Frank, one of America's most prominent openly gay politicians, who helped reshape Wall Street after the 2008 financial crash. Now, it's been quite a week for China and its role as an international host. You wait months for one world leader to come visiting, and then you get two arriving, one after the other. Donald Trump's Air Force One had barely left the tarmac when Russia's Vladimir Putin showed up in Beijing as well. His officials insist the timing of the trip was accidental, that he didn't mean to be chasing the coattails of his opposite number in the White House. And yet, Mr. Putin clearly tried to emphasize that if any nation was going to be in Beijing's good books, it was his.
21: Russia-China relations are currently at an unprecedented high level and continue to grow. Our relationship is independent and not subject to the influence of the current world situation, standing as a model for relations between states and nations today. I believe this visit will boost Russia and China's friendship and promote the well-being and prosperity of our people.
14: Russia certainly needs to be on good terms with China. Invading Ukraine has left it facing tough sanctions and diplomatic isolation from many other countries. So what does China make of its neighbour to the north? Well, you get an idea from looking at Chinese newspapers, which are under tight state control and so tend to reflect the hopes and opinions of the government. My colleague Kerry Allen has been perusing the best of the Beijing press in search of clues.
22: Whenever Putin comes to town in China, there's a lot of excitement and very warm language that you get in newspapers. They're definitely as enthusiastic as ever. I would say possibly even more. There's a real emphasis that relations have reached new heights. There's been a signing of a treaty that is meant to facilitate their relationship going up to the next level.
14: And if that's the media coverage, the way they're portraying this visit, what does that tell us about the attitudes in the corridors of power in Beijing?
22: It does say that China wants to keep Russia close. There has been a lot of media coverage in China at the moment, really emphasising that more and more countries are coming to China rather than President Xi Jinping going to other countries. And this really sends a message to the world that China is the country that all countries, even countries like the US and Russia, are turning to at the moment in times of crisis, be it because of the Middle East war or because of the tariff policies that Trump introduced.
14: Vladimir Putin obviously turning to China in part because his invasion of Ukraine and the subsequent sanctions has meant that Russia's far more dependent on China than ever. And I wonder if they portray him as a sort of junior partner in this friendship, or is he seen as a statesman of equal stature?
22: You often get messaging in China that the two countries operate independently, that they're not codependent on each other, but at the same time that they're able to coexist and get along. This message comes up of stability quite a lot, that the two have a very stable relationship that stood the test of time. And actually, this word of stability actually came up as well last week in President Xi Jinping's meeting with Trump. But the messaging was very different. It was that this is what China and the US need to have. They need to have stability, and they've not got that. Whereas it feels like there's this similar messaging today, except that China and Russia do have stability.
14: It's less than a week since the US President Donald Trump was also in Beijing. And I wondered, how does the media coverage of Vladimir Putin's visit, how does that compare to the way they portrayed Donald Trump's visit?
22: I would say the coverage of Putin's visit has been much more friendly, a real emphasis that Putin's visited China 25 times. Whereas with the US, you've long-term got newspapers that are very critical of the US and very mistrustful. So even though President Trump was saying a lot of positive things about the visit to China, a lot of newspapers last week were saying, not sure we can trust him. We'll have to see if he can deliver on that. Whereas with this meeting of Putin and Xi, there's an expectation that the two will carry on as usual. It's business as usual, that they have always got along.
14: Kerry Allen. The people of Switzerland aren't too fond of kings, queens or emperors. The Alpine nation has never had a royal family of its own and has fought a few wars with monarchies and empires. So it's rather surprising, first of all, that a man has laid claim to the Swiss throne, but also that he's found a way to make money from anyone who wants to travel across what he regards as parts of his kingdom. The newsroom's Richard Hamilton takes up the story.
0: It's not entirely clear how serious he is, but 31-year-old Jonas Lauwiener says he's not only the King of Switzerland, but also Emperor of the Lauwiener Empire, Grand Master of the Order of Merit, Admiral of the Empire Fleet, and Field Marshal of the Empire Legion. He's also been elected to the local council in the city of Bergdorf. Switzerland has never had a monarchy, but that doesn't seem to bother him.
1: The Holy Roman Empire was here, and then later we had a lot of, not kings. Yeah, so it's a special role that is, of course, controversial, but accepted the challenge, and I'm also accepted by the people. I'm called king everywhere. When I walk around, people, they yell at me, "Hey, you're the king! Nice to meet you." And I have an amphibious armored tank that swims on the water. So I'm an admiral of my own ship, actually. I have a troop that protects me. And yeah, it's pretty serious, but also a little bit funny because it's something new.
0: Since its formation in 1848, Switzerland has always been a federal republic made up of 26 cantons, and Lauwiener's self-proclaimed empire consists of about 150 plots of land scattered across 9 of them. Lauwiener, whose father is Swiss and mother is Moroccan, refers to himself in the third person on his website. Here he says he's managed to exploit a loophole in the law, Article 658 of the Swiss Civil Code, which allows unclaimed land to be bought for a few hundred dollars, the cost of the land registry fees. Reaction in Switzerland has been mostly good-humoured, although some people have objected to the prospect of toll charges to drive across his land. The self-styled king has even issued his own currency, a half-sovereign imperial coin featuring his head and a Latin motto. He's also been photographed in full royal regalia. The address of the royal palace, listed on his website, is that of an old paint factory in a village near Bergdorf.
14: Richard Hamilton. Barack Obama called him one of a kind. Others chose to focus on his famously sharp tongue. Either way, tributes have been pouring in after the death of the US Democratic Party Congressman Barney Frank, who was also one of the first openly gay politicians in American history. And it was not easy coming out when he did back in 1987, as he later told the CBS News program 60 Minutes.
2: I thought about the House leadership. It became clear to me if I came out, I would never be in the House leadership. And that's certainly the case because I couldn't expect members from all over the country to then be voting for me and defending that in their own districts. On the other hand, it has not in any way diminished my influence as a committee chairman.
14: Someone who worked alongside Barney Frank was Christine Quinn, a leading figure in the New York State Democratic Party.
20: I knew Barney Frank through my work first as an LGBT activist and then later on when I was a member of the city council and then the first LGBT and first woman to be speaker of the New York City Council. He was very supportive, very encouraging of people who were younger than him, who were doing work for the community or who were LGBT and wanted to run for office. He was somebody who would get kind of out there in the trenches. He didn't stand on formality. He rolled up his sleeves and did work. Some might have said he was cranky. He would have said he was cranky, but it was always cranky in a good-natured way.
4: He was said to have a very cutting turn of phrase. Did you experience that?
20: He certainly had a cutting turn of phrase, but it was almost always done with a sense of humor as well.
4: He came out voluntarily in 1987, which wasn't the easiest time to do so, was it?
20: You know, it is so hard to imagine what it was like for Barney Frank as an elected official in 1987 to come out. This is before marriage was even in anybody's mindset, before most states had, you know, gay rights laws. He took a huge risk. And what he did really changed the world for people like me. It made it okay to come out. It sent a message that you could come out and not just survive in your profession, but thrive in your profession.
4: And he worked hard for gay rights in the AIDS era under President Reagan. He had his work cut out for him, didn't he?
20: He had an uphill battle, Congressmember Frank, as it related to fighting for AIDS funding during the Reagan-Bush years, and he stood up valiantly. He knew that literally people's lives depended on him being brave and strong and successful, and he did not flinch even for a moment.
4: He was much praised for his role in the wake of the financial crash, wasn't he, in 2008-2009?
20: Yes, Barney brought his signature fearlessness to helping the country come back after the financial crisis of 2008-2009. He was fearless in holding industry and the banks accountable for what they had caused. And without him, I don't believe we would have seen the comeback that we had.
4: How do you think Barney Frank will be remembered by those who worked with him and knew him socially?
20: I think people will remember Barney as a hero and an authentic human being. He never tried to be anything other than who he was and what he was. And in doing that, really changed the world for countless people who were LGBT and would come after him. I also knew from folks who were very close to him that he was the definition of loyal. He stood by his friends. He stood by his community. He stood by his convictions without ever wavering.
14: Christine Quinn talking to Paul Henley about her friend Barney Frank, who's died at the age of 86. You've been listening to The Newsroom from the BBC World Service with me, Paul Moss. A reminder of the main news. The United States has charged the former Cuban president Raul Castro with murder as it continues its campaign to force political change on the communist-ruled island. There's been strong condemnation of Israel's humiliating treatment of Gaza aid flotilla activists, seen in footage posted by the far-right security minister, Minister Itamar Ben-Gvir. And Iran says it's establishing a controlled maritime zone in the Strait of Hormuz. And that is it for this edition. From all of us here at Broadcasting House in London, goodbye.
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23: What's now known as the Columbian Exchange had a transformative and often devastating impact on our world.
24: The only world event that actually killed more human beings was the Second World War.
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6: It's hard to imagine, let's say, Indian food without tomatoes, without chili peppers, without a potato, you know, no saag aloo.
23: And what ancient DNA can tell us about disease in the 15th century?
7: Tuberculosis was endemic, especially to areas of the Andes. That particular strain may have come from seals.
9: The Columbian Exchange, in half an hour.
24: This is BBC World Service. I'm Ivana Davidovich with the story of the British soldiers who have been accused of fathering and abandoning children in Kenya. With exclusive access to a groundbreaking project, we follow a team who use DNA databases to track down the missing dads and bring paternity cases to UK courts. We are with Kathy, Yvonne and Peter as they navigate life-changing moments in their search for their identity. World of Secrets, searching for soldier dad, after the news.
25: BBC News with David Harper. The US Justice Department has unveiled criminal charges, including conspiracy and four counts of murder, against the former Cuban president Raúl Castro. The accusations against the 94-year-old stem from an incident in which Cuban warplanes shot down two light aircraft flown by Miami-based Cuban exiles 30 years ago. Cuba has denounced the indictment. Iran has announced the formation of a controlled maritime zone to regulate traffic through the Strait of Hormuz. Transit through the waterway will require permission from a newly created Iranian authority in contravention of the law of the sea. There's been strong condemnation of Israel's humiliating treatment of Gaza aid flotilla activists, seen in footage posted by the far-right security minister Itamar Ben-Gvir. The US ambassador to Israel said Mr. Ben-Gvir had betrayed the dignity of his nation. Elon Musk's SpaceX has officially filed paperwork with US financial regulators to list on the Nasdaq stock market. The firm is poised to make the first $1 trillion debut on an American exchange. The WHO says emergency supplies have reached a hospital in Bunia in eastern Congo, which is in the grip of an Ebola outbreak. More than 130 people are believed to have died. Nigeria says it's dealt a blow to a joint Nigerian-Mexican drug network by raiding what it said was the country's biggest methamphetamine laboratory. Production of the drug has become an increasing concern in West Africa. The United Nations General Assembly has adopted a resolution reinforcing states' obligations to combat climate change, but the resolution has been watered down under pressure from oil producers and the big greenhouse gas emitters. Thousands of health workers in Argentina have marched to demand greater public health funding. They say budget cuts implemented by President Javier Milei have severely impacted the sector. Aston Villa have won football's Europa League, beating Freiburg of Germany 3-0. It's their first European trophy in 44 years. BBC News.
24: This is World of Secrets, the global investigations podcast from the BBC World Service. I'm Ivana Davidovich with Searching for Soldier Dad. It's an investigation into the British soldiers who fathered children in Kenya, East Africa, and then disappeared. This is episode 5.
26: Before we get started, if I could just give you the quick health and safety brief.
24: We're in a nondescript one-story block at Warminster Army Barracks in the southwest of England.
26: What I would ask, please, and this is really important, is you're on red passes, so you have to be escorted everywhere you go in this building, okay? Mm-hmm.
24: This is the British Army's key training hub for soldiers and officers.
26: Any other emergencies, don't worry about it. Just do whatever we tell you to do.
24: Up to now, we've heard from the children fathered by British soldiers, their mothers and one father. But there is one perspective we haven't heard. After months of communication with the UK Ministry of Defence, they have agreed to an interview with Brigadier Simon Ridgway, the commanding officer for the collective training group. The producer Josephine and I talked to the Brigadier as my colleagues set up our cameras. He knows the British Army Training Unit Kenya, or Batuk as it's called, very well. He first trained there himself back in 2012, and he's been there many times since.
27: Can you tell us a bit about what's the role of Batuk for the British military?
28: So it is a fundamental part of our ability to train our people, either to deploy in operations or to be held at readiness to deploy in operations. And the thing about Batuk is the size of the training area that we have access to and the demanding conditions that people have to train in while they're there. There is nowhere else we can do the type of training we do.
27: I suppose it sounds to me like for you,
8: making sure that Batuk can survive and stay in Kenya and that the host country is happy about it is quite important.
28: It is absolutely fundamental. I mean, I think that is something that we take so incredibly seriously and is at the forefront of our minds at all stages.
24: The British military's training unit in Kenya is essential to its operations, and they have invested huge amounts of money into vast training fields over decades. But in Kenya, there is hostility towards the British military presence, and their future in the country is under scrutiny. For 2 years, I've been following a DNA testing project which has tracked down British soldiers who fathered children in Kenya and then disappeared. What we've uncovered is a pattern that spans decades. The oldest child of a British soldier in this project is 70. The youngest is only 3. This is not about a handful of irresponsible dads. This goes much deeper. This is World of Secrets, Season 12, Searching for Soldier Dad, a BBC World Service investigation. I'm Ivana Davidovic, a BBC journalist. Episode 5, Answers.
10: Kenya has launched a landmark inquiry against the Royal British Army.
11: Decades of human rights abuses and sexual abuses.
24: In December last year, a Kenyan parliamentary committee published a 94-page report following a 2-year inquiry into the conduct of the British Army Training Unit Kenya, or Batuk. It covers the period from independence until the present day. The inquiry found
12: Batuk's immunity from Kenyan law effectively forces impunity. Particularly, there have been reports of misconduct by Batuk soldiers. Community engagement by Batuk was found to be severely lacking.
24: And there's something repeatedly raised in this report, which is much closer to our story, the children abandoned by British soldiers.
12: Children fathered by Batuk soldiers have been neglected by their British fathers.
24: And this is not the first time this issue has been on the agenda of the British military. In 2003, the British military conducted an internal inquiry through which they identified 69 children fathered by soldiers. That was over 20 years ago. Now, there are nearly 100 documented cases of children born to British military personnel in Kenya who have grown up without knowing their dads. But the DNA Project's lawyer in London, James Netto, who's been representing his clients in the courts in the UK, believes it may be more.
13: You've got men being paid by the British taxpayer going out to Kenya. And they're training in Kenya. And in that time, they're getting hundreds of local women pregnant. And you and I are paying for this. We're all collectively paying for this, to bankrolling them to be there. So they've got a lot to answer for. The MOD knows this all too well. Look, I've written to them. They've had inquiries. The Kenyan Parliament has been investigating this. They can't continue to turn a blind eye to this.
15: Yeah, well, hopefully I'm in a position to answer all your questions.
16: Yeah, well,
24: at the MOD's training hub, I sit across from Brigadier Ridgeway. He's dressed in army fatigues and a beret, and he shuffles through his notes.
16: Through our own reporting, we have heard numerous accounts of British soldiers fathering children in Kenya. And we know that these people, these children, this offspring, range in ages from 3 to 70. I think you would agree that British soldiers are representatives of the British state. What responsibility does the Minister of Defence take for this?
15: So I think that all the issues to do with paternity, they're a private life issue. We are there to support and answer any or deal with any allegations that come in. I think the important thing is for people who have those concerns or allegations, that they then go through the correct channels. There's the opportunity to engage with the Kenyan National Children's Service.
16: We have spoken to several people who have said to us they have tried to go to Batuk authorities, they've tried to access community liaison officers, they've been told that the one in charge is not around, or they just couldn't really understand how to access any information they need. Do you not think that for the benefit of the local community and these children, you should make it easier for these people to access these offices?
15: So we operate under the current Defence Cooperation Agreement, which is an agreement between the UK and Kenyan governments. That stipulates that any interaction with us needs to be done through the Kenyan Ministry of Defence. And so we need to abide by that Defence Cooperation Agreement. And that can sometimes be time-consuming and frustrating.
16: Tell me about the training of the soldiers. Do you think that pre-deployment training should include what happens if a soldier fathers a child? What is expected from him?
15: In response to a number of investigations and inquiries, we've introduced a whole load of new measures that we now conform to. That includes making sure that all those soldiers who deploy to Batuk prior to departure and on arrival are briefed on their roles, their responsibilities, the customs, the regulations, the laws in Kenya and the culture, to make sure that they understand what the consequences could be, and reinforcing the fact that we have a zero tolerance approach to sexual exploitation and abuse.
24: I want to know how the Brigadier feels about that parliamentary committee report, which said that the British Army in Kenya is increasingly seen as an occupying presence.
15: We're there at the invitation of the Kenyan government. We work incredibly hard with local communities and leaders to make sure that we're working to do the best possible training that we can, while also investing in the local economy and into making a difference with local communities. We've answered all the questions that were posed to us openly, honestly, transparently. We've supported any sort of investigation. Some of the details were perhaps incorrect or inaccurate. I think the response that we provided to the parliamentary inquiry recognised that there were issues, challenges, misunderstanding, miscommunication in the past. And we deeply regret any negative impact from our presence in Kenya.
24: For the participants in the DNA project, now their fathers have been confirmed, many can begin the registration to become British citizens. But this project has always been about much more than passports. For many, it has provided answers to lifelong questions about who their fathers are and where they come from. And some are now in touch with their dads, hoping to build relationships. In November 2025, a year after the first DNA samples were collected, we go back to Kenya for a final time to find out

0: on a deployment in Kenya. They were engaged. But when Kathy was a baby, Phil left and never returned. Kathy spent years trying to contact her dad over Facebook. Since we met last year, a lot has changed for Kathy. She's finished school, moved to Kenya's capital, Nairobi, and started talking to her dad, Phil, who was located through the DNA project. We spoke to him in the last episode. He said he wanted to build a relationship with Kathy.
1: Do you remember the exact day when you first heard from your dad?
2: Yeah, it was awkward. We're not that close yet. We're getting there.
1: What do you make of him?
2: I mean, he's cool, I guess. I mean, I haven't really, you know, been that deep with him yet, so I can't exactly place him somewhere yet. He's just someone I'm talking to right now. Not exactly like someone I see as a dad or anything. Just, we're not yet there.
1: Have you had any difficult conversations about why he abandoned you?
2: No, I'm not that, I can't say confident. I just don't feel like it's the right time to have a deep conversation with him. I'd like to get to know him first and, like, at least establish a bond so that we can go further into such conversations.
0: Kathy's finished high school, but she doesn't have the certificate yet. Her mum hasn't been able to pay off the tuition fees for her final year, so she's struggled to move on in her education or career. She's managed to find reception work at a high-end gym.
1: What are you hopeful for?
2: I'm hopeful for starting school, maybe when I'm 21, and maybe getting to travel more and explore. And I can finally know myself. I can get to know myself as a person more expansively than just one part of myself.
0: Next, we're on the road towards Nanyuki and its cooler mountain air. We drive to Peter's family's avocado farm, where I first met him a year ago. Peter's mum raised him alone, in poverty, in Nanyuki, and suffered from alcoholism. Peter used to dream of finding his father, and through this project, he did. The two of them were reunited on an emotional video call.
3: I hope we see us very soon. Yeah, I still got love for you, Dad.
0: But as soon as Peter and I start chatting, I can tell that the hope I felt from him before has faded.
3: Things didn't come out how I thought they would come out. I thought when I will find my dad, he will be there for me. But right now, I don't feel like he cares about me because he don't talk to me much.
0: Peter says that they haven't spoken since their video call a few months earlier, just the occasional message. On that call, there were promises made of adding Peter to the family WhatsApp group or maybe meeting in person one day. But to Peter, they're starting to feel empty.
3: What makes me sad is I thought things would be different when I find him, you know. Maybe he thinks I'm after his money or I don't know, you know. But me, I just need my dad, that's all.
0: As we're talking, I get a glimpse into this new relationship when Peter receives a message from his dad.
3: He just replied
1: me
3: now. Yeah.
1: What did he say? If you don't mind me asking.
3: He told me, please rest assured that I do care about you. We all appreciate your message and respect your feelings. It's only been 3 months and we are still processing as a family. Please be patient. Love, Dad.
0: Reading this message, Peter's whole demeanour softens. That hope is back in his eyes.
1: Okay, so you feel heartened by this?
3: If he needs time, I will give him time, you know. Let's see what will happen. Maybe next year things will be different. I hope for the best, you know.
0: This last year has been a roller coaster for Peter. The hope of finding his father, followed by the pure joy of speaking to him for the first time, calling him dad. And then now, there is a flatness of unfulfilled expectations.

0: On their final trip to Kenya in December last year, there's one person still waiting to make contact with their dad.
1: How are you? How are you, gorgeous girl? You've grown.
0: Yvonne, the 18-year-old budding journalist who grew up believing she was an orphan. Her mum died when she was a baby, and she believed her dad did too. Her grandma told us that British soldiers had passed on a message to the family that Yvonne's dad had died. But the DNA testing project has since identified her father. We're calling him Kieran. But neither James, the lawyer in London, the court, nor I have managed to make contact with him. And it's getting serious. If he continues not to respond to James's requests, the judge may take additional steps, like summoning his mother to court or even issuing a warrant for his arrest. For Yvonne, she's gone from believing this man is dead to hoping for a relationship with him.
2: I can't imagine being a girl's daddy, having my dad back. I just knew like he was dead. I had no thoughts that he would be found. And hear the news that he's alive. I was feeling happy. I was happy.
3: You mentioned the term daddy's girl. What does that mean to you?
2: Him giving me the love that I deserve. Like, he appreciates me being in his life.
0: Yvonne has missed out on the love of a parent. And listening to her, I have a feeling of apprehension. Is this man, who isn't responding to the court, going to fulfill her dreams of a father-daughter relationship?
3: Can you picture a scenario where you think, I'd rather I never had found him? You know, where things don't work out the way you want to, and maybe you think, I was actually more at peace when I thought he was dead.
2: If we happen to find him, then he denies I'm not the, his child. Maybe I would be more desperate, and I wish this would have never happened because I had hopes that he will be found, and he's now found, and he still denies it. I would be much offended.
3: Do you care about other family members? Would you be interested, though, to find out about them?
2: Yeah, I think I would be interested.
4: So you might like to see some of the, my granddaughter's artist efforts. And you see the pair of ballet shoes there, because they both do ballet.
0: Back in the UK, I'm in a suburban house in the south of England.
4: And then hearts, they love doing stickers and obviously an award there, but we're never quite sure what it's for.
0: Children's paintings are strung up on a piece of string across the kitchen wall.
5: I did my DNA, so my husband's very keen on family history, and I thought, why not?
0: We're going to call this woman Anthea to protect the privacy of her family. She's in her 70s with short grey hair and a long blue dress. When I meet her, we've been talking on the phone for weeks, and she's just as warm in person. She tells me that for months, her DNA was sitting on Ancestry's database. But then, her search for a long-lost relative took a turn she never expected.
5: I was a bit surprised getting a letter from a lawyer with on very official-looking paper.
0: She calls the number at the bottom of the letter. It's for lawyer James Netto.
5: When I had the conversation with James, I know one of the things he did tell me the name of the girl, Yvonne.
0: This girl, he tells her, might be a relative.
5: It was a huge surprise. And to begin with, I thought, couldn't connect anything with Kenya. And then I thought, ah, yes, that's right. That is my cousin that was out there.
0: Yeah. Yvonne's dad, Kieran, is still not responding to the court. And Anthea feels a sense of responsibility.
5: Yvonne's a relative of mine. Maybe not particularly close, but she deserves to find her family and perhaps get some help from her family.
3: Why is this so important to you, that you are engaging with this process, that you're doing the exact opposite of your other family members?
5: I just think blood is thicker than water. I would love Yvonne to meet some of my family. I'm from a big family, and I would love her to be able to be join in that. So hopefully one day that's going to happen. Sooner rather than later. And hopefully, you know, give her an opportunity, perhaps with her further education, so that she can reach her potential.
0: Anthea doesn't have Kieran's address, so she can't help James locate him. The months roll by, and there's still no word from Kieran, the man who Yvonne believed was dead for her whole childhood. Lawyer James has tried everything to track this guy down. Emails, social media messages, phone calls. Court bailiffs have been sent to multiple addresses. He's even tried to contact Kieran via his mum. Kieran has now breached 5 court orders. In February, I go to meet James back at the court in London. As we're sitting outside the courtroom, from the corner of my eye, I see a familiar face. Not somebody I've met, but somebody whose photo I've looked at many times. It's Kieran, Yvonne's dad. I can't believe it. At the judge's request, Kieran agrees to a confirmatory DNA test to prove that he's Yvonne's dad.
6: I cannot remember the last time I felt so floored or so flabbergasted, surprised, as I did at today's hearing, having geared up so much to get an arrest warrant out for this gentleman.
0: A week later, the results come in from the DNA test. They're positive. Kieran is indeed Yvonne's father. James emails Kieran to ask if he would like to meet his daughter. He replies saying he's undecided. Then, not long after, James receives another message from Kieran. He says he doesn't want to meet Yvonne, for now at least. I email Kieran to see if he'll speak to me. I get no reply. But as we record this final episode, Yvonne is arranging to speak for the first time with her British relative, Anthea. This case has been unprecedented in the legal system in the UK. 20 cases so far have gone to court, and many more are in the pipeline. For the first time, evidence from commercial DNA databases has been used in the family courts in the UK. The ramifications of this could be far-reaching. It opens the door for the same method to be applied elsewhere, to locate fathers of abandoned children anywhere in the world. And any man who has knowingly or unknowingly fathered the child might be found through these databases and could be made legally and financially responsible. So, James, the lawyer in London, is now preparing for another set of court cases to demand child support for the children under 18. None of the fathers located so far have started to pay voluntarily. Before I left Nanyuki for the last time, I met up with Kenny and lawyer Kelvin at his office.
7: And today we have 3 new clients who hopefully will be seeing their fathers in court.
0: He's taking DNA samples and helping with paperwork. Sitting waiting is an 18-year-old man. He says his dad lived with him and his mum until he was 2 and then never came back. It all sounds so familiar.
8: What do you hope will happen?
9: I hope maybe if he wants me back, maybe it's okay.
7: It really means that this is not just a past issue. It simply means that this is a continuous issue. I have a referral for a client who told me that she is 3 months pregnant of a British soldier's child.
0: Once the child is born, Kelvin will take a DNA sample and try to find the father.
7: This process seems to be never ending. It seems to really never end. It's a chain. The end of one case signifies the beginning of another.
0: This has been episode 5 of 5 of season 12 of World of Secrets, Searching for Soldier Dad from the BBC World Service. 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It's presented by me, Ivana Davidovic. The series is produced and written by Josephine Cassidy. The series editor is Matt Willis. 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The script advisor is Lucy Proctor. Our production coordinator is Katie Morrison. For BBC World Service podcasts, Anne Dixie is assistant editor, Katie Davis is senior podcast producer. The podcast commissioning editor is John Manell. We would like as many people as possible to hear our investigations, so please leave a rating and a review and do tell others about World of Secrets.

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9: BBC News with David Harper. The US Justice Department has unveiled criminal charges against the former Cuban president Raúl Castro. The accusations against the 94-year-old communist leader include conspiracy and 4 counts of murder over the shooting down by Cuba 30 years ago of 2 planes flown by Miami-based Cuban exiles. Will Grant reports.
10: The decision to bring a murder charge against Raúl Castro represents a significant escalation in an already hostile bilateral relationship. The charges, which include conspiracy to murder US citizens, against the 94-year-old former president are over the shooting down of 2 US civilian airplanes in 1996. President Trump dismissed the idea that the charges could lead to further escalation.
11: I don't think there needs to be. Look, the place is falling apart. It's a mess. And they've really lost control of Cuba.
10: The Cuban president, Miguel Díaz-Canel, has called the charges against Mr. Castro a political manoeuvre devoid of any legal foundation.
9: The body created by Iran to oversee the Strait of Hormuz has announced the formation of a controlled maritime zone to regulate traffic. Transit of the waterway will require permission from the Iranian authority, though this would contravene international law, Sanjay Dasgupta reports.
12: Iran's newly created Persian Gulf Strait Authority said there would be what it called a controlled maritime zone around the Strait of Hormuz. It says the initiative is to ensure security, but it's a breach of the UN Convention on the Law of the Sea. That is meant to ensure free passage of all traffic through international waters, but Tehran is keen to try to turn its de facto control of the strait, its chief weapon in the standoff with the United States, into something more permanent. The announcement came as 26 ships were allowed through the waterway.
9: There's been international condemnation of Israel's far-right national security minister, Itamar Ben-Gvir, after he released a video in which he taunts detained activists from a Gaza aid flotilla. The US ambassador to Israel said Mr. Ben-Gvir had betrayed the dignity of his nation. Elon Musk's SpaceX has officially filed with US financial regulators to list on the Nasdaq stock market. It's one of the most anticipated share sales in history, and the firm is poised to make the first $1 trillion debut on an American exchange. From New York, here's our business correspondent, Michelle Fleury.
13: The filing offers the first real look at the company's finances. SpaceX reported nearly $19 billion in revenue last year, fueled by rapid growth in its Starlink satellite internet business. But the company also lost nearly $5 billion as it continues to spend heavily on rockets, satellites and artificial intelligence. Even after the share sale, Elon Musk is expected to remain firmly in control. But with rivals OpenAI and Anthropic also exploring share offerings, the race to bring the AI boom to Wall Street is now underway.
9: Michelle Fleury. World News from the BBC. The World Health Organization says emergency supplies have reached a hospital in Bunia in eastern Congo, where authorities are battling an Ebola outbreak. The shipment includes sample transport kits, infection control packs, and protective gear for health workers. More than 130 people are believed to have died in the outbreak, with 600 suspected cases. The UN General Assembly has adopted a resolution reinforcing states' obligations to combat climate change. The policy had previously been watered down under pressure from oil producers and the big greenhouse gas emitters. Only 8 countries, including Saudi Arabia, the United States and Iran, opposed the resolution. Thousands of health workers in Argentina have taken to the streets to demand greater public health funding. They say budget cuts implemented by President Javier Milei have severely impacted the sector, causing a deterioration in resources and salaries. Demonstrators in Buenos Aires marched from the health ministry to the main square, the Plaza de Mayo, shouting, "Health cannot wait." It's the latest in a series of protests against Mr. Milei's austerity drive aimed at reducing Argentina's budget deficit. Football, and the English club Aston Villa have won the Europa League, beating Freiburg of Germany 3-0. It's their first European success in more than 40 years. Here's our sports reporter, Andy Swiss.
14: Jubilation for both the players and the fans at the final whistle at what is a truly historic achievement, because Villa fans have waited so long for this moment. Remember, they hadn't previously won a major title since the League Cup back in 1996, and they hadn't previously won a major European trophy since the European Cup way back in 1982. An entire generation of Villa fans have never seen their team win a title.
9: And the victory maintains the dominance of the competition for Aston Villa's Spanish manager, Unai Emery. He's won 4 times before as manager of Sevilla and Villarreal. BBC News.
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17: Devastation. In parts of the Americas, European diseases helped kill over 90% of the population. In parts of Europe, Africa and Asia, populations boomed on the new American foods. It's come to be known as the Columbian Exchange. And with me to discuss the Columbian Exchange are Rebecca Earle, Professor of History at the University of Warwick, John Lindo, Associate Professor of Anthropology at Emory University in the USA, and Mark Maslin, Professor of Earth System Science at University College London. Mark, let me start with you. The phrase the Columbian Exchange comes from a book by Alfred W. Crosby from 1972, but you prefer to call it the Great Dying. Why?
18: Well, this is one of the great schisms in human history, and calling it the Columbian Exchange feels rather benign. The idea is that people and species were swapped and exchanged between the Americas and Eurasia and Africa by European explorers. But the reality was very different. In 1492, there were 60 million people living in the Americas, which was roughly the same size as the population in Europe and in China. Within 100 years of first contact with Europeans, 55 million out of those 60 million were dead. That's over 90% of the population. The only world event that actually killed more human beings was the Second World War. So we've called it the Great Dying, and this was because of the diseases that were brought across the Atlantic by the Europeans, for example, measles, typhoid, smallpox, among others. And the impact was so devastating because the indigenous people had very little resistance. And that's because they first arrived in the Americas about 20 to 15,000 years ago. And apart from occasional visits from Polynesians and Vikings, the population was isolated from the rest of humanity for over 10,000 years. And that's why they had no resistance to these diseases, which had evolved in Eurasia.
17: Just to clarify, how do we know that the populations of the Americas, Asia and Europe were roughly the same in the late 15th century?
18: Well, this is where the archaeologists come into their own, because it was about 15 years ago that they actually started to pull their data together. And even though they've been seeing really high population densities in certain areas, when they started putting it all together, the realization is that our ancestors were just as good as us. And actually, we're much more adept at spreading. And so therefore, we find out that our ancient populations were much larger than we ever guessed.
17: To be clear, there was movement of people within the Americas before 1492, but you don't see it in quite the same way in terms of the exchange.
18: The key thing is there was huge exchanges within the Americas. So having started from Alaska, the population went down the west coast, some moved over to the east coast, and then the rest moved into Central and South America. And if you think about it, we know about those empires, you know, the Aztecs in Mexico, the Incas in the Andes, and the Mayans in Central America. But you have to remember, these were just the latest empires that the Europeans came in contact. And we have thousands of years of history where they had centralized governments, massive cities, urban planning, advanced agriculture, and extensive trade networks across the whole Americas. So what you're seeing is you have the Americas as one supercontinent where everybody was slowly exchanging ideas and agriculture products and things like that, but they were isolated from Africa, Europe, and Asia.
17: Thank you. Rebecca Earl, why did the Europeans bring their own food when they started travelling to the Americas in numbers after 1492?
19: Europeans, when they travelled to the Americas, well, Columbus, we could start with Columbus and say, what did he bring with him on his ships when he was sailing on his multiple voyages looking to try to get to China and Japan? Well, he brought radishes and he brought seedlings to grow cabbages and he brought seedlings for peach trees and pear trees and things like that, along with wine and olive oil and wheat flour. And it's easy to imagine that Europeans were simply behaving in some kind of, you know, stereotypical touristic fashion, thinking, well, the food's going to be terrible. I don't want to eat any of that. I've got to pack my own cornflakes and definitely my own tea bags. And that, you know, that they were simply reflecting their cultural preferences. But there was much more to it, which had to do with health and with questions about bodily integrity. Because the way in which people thought about their bodies and healthful behavior at the time gave food a really, really important role in keeping you well. So for them, lifestyle was really important to staying healthy. And living in a different climate was seen as being particularly challenging. You can't do anything about the climate if you're traveling somewhere else. You can do something about the food.
17: But I'm just interested to know, they would have come across indigenous populations who were also relatively well nourished, and yet they rejected their food. Is that right?
19: By and large. So there were certain things. I mean, nobody in Europe had a bad word to say about the pineapple. Everybody thought pineapples were absolutely splendid. But other staple components of diets that they encountered in the Americas didn't have such a positive reception by Europeans. And it had to do, I think, with these ideas about health. It wasn't simply that they said, oh, other people eat them, we don't want to touch them. It was they had real doubts about whether those foods would be suitable to their constitutions. So Europeans were quickly interested in the physical differences that they perceived between themselves and the indigenous peoples that they encountered. For example, the Spanish men were really worried about the fact that, by and large, indigenous men didn't have beards. Why not? Beards for European men, right? They were like a manifest proof of your masculinity. They were seen to be directly caused by your testosterone production. I mean, not that they used the terms of testosterone, but it was manliness on your face. So why? Why didn't indigenous men have beards, by and large? Well, the explanation was eventually ascribed to their diet. It was too wet a diet. It was too cold a diet. It was the wrong sort of diet to encourage facial hair growth. So if you adopted that diet, where, you know, whence the Spanish beard? And they wrote about this at the time and they said, don't worry, don't worry. We've got lots of good European food. We're not going to lose our beards.
17: But nonetheless, at some point, some remarkable foods were exported from the Americas and conquered the world. What sort of foods were those?
19: Well, again, all sorts of foods that we take completely for granted these days. In fact, when Alfred Crosby's The Columbian Exchange was first published in 1972, and he argued that these exchanges, and I take your point completely, but it's probably too attractive a picture of what was going on. When Alfred Crosby published The Columbian Exchange in 1972, the story that he was telling about why these movements of foods and animals were important was so novel. It was so unusual. It was so outside of the kind of history that had been told up until that point, by and large, that some people who reviewed his books had real trouble getting their heads around the basic facts that he was trying to analyze, such as that potatoes come from the Andes. So one of the early reviews says, well, this is a very interesting book. It explains how potatoes got to South America.
17: And tomatoes.
19: So all sorts of foods that we now think of as belonging to, like, us right here, in fact, came from the Americas. They had no presence in the cuisines or the cultures of anywhere else in the world. And it's hard to imagine, let's say, Indian food without tomatoes, without chili peppers, without potato, you know, no saag aloo.
17: Mark, you wanted to come in briefly there.
18: So if you think about it, maize and cassava, which are the basic diet of a lot of African countries, all come from South America. So again, it's these huge movements of food that we just don't see. You're absolutely right.
17: We'll come on to some more foodstuffs later on. But before then, I want to go to John Lindo. John, you've tracked infectious diseases in the Americas. What kinds of diseases were people used to before 1492?
20: Well, first of all, I think the idea back in the day, a few decades ago, was basically that there was no disease in the Americas before Europeans arrived, that there was some sort of paradise. But now, given various aspects of evidence from archaeology as well as skeletal remains that show damage that could be associated with different pathogens, we are starting to piece together that this was not only not true, that there was disease before the arrival of Europeans, but that it varied across North and South America according to ecology and culture, as you would expect. And more recently, we have the advantages of advances in ancient DNA that have actually given us the ability to extract actual strains of a particular pathogen from a skeleton to actually identify the pathogen instead of being less specific with ideas of what was causing skeletal damage. So that being said, one of the major aspects that we've noticed is that tuberculosis, a different strain of tuberculosis that was endemic to the Americas, was there before European contact. So tuberculosis was not brought over. Well, it was, and the European version was brought over, but tuberculosis was endemic, especially to areas of the Andes for 1,000 or 2,000 years plus. We have that evidence, and specifically that particular strain that we see in the Americas before contact may have come from seals. Other types of disease that is somewhat surprising, we see intestinal, or rather stomach pathogens, like H. pylori, that's associated with stomach cancer, but it's also seen all across the world, but it looks like it was also in the Americas before contact. And then we have other aspects of disease that you would expect that are local to particular ecologies, both in North, Meso, and South America, like intestinal parasites and a range of insect and soil-borne diseases, as well as various pathogens that are associated with syphilis. Now, at that point, in terms of the lineages that we are extracting before contact, it's unlikely that this is the same type of syphilis that we see today. This is not something that would have been sexually transmitted, and it would have varied by ecologies. And so,
17: if I can interrupt, but if it wasn't transmitted sexually, how was it transmitted?
20: It's likely it was transmitted via skin contact, so very different than it would be today in terms of what we know or associate syphilis with.
17: So there was disease, obviously, before 1492. You've proved that. But which European diseases then had the most impact in the Americas after Columbus arrives?
20: There are many different diseases that are thought to actually be new to the Americas that were brought over during the exchange. But the top three, I would argue, probably from historical, but now from also genetic evidence, seems to be by far the number one would be smallpox being the most devastating, then followed by measles and influenza. Historical reports are looking at, for depending on where the epidemic occurred and when and what type of culture it hit and how colonization was affecting that culture, the mortality rates for smallpox were 30 to 50%, where some other locales were reporting over 80% mortality rates. So incredibly devastating. But again, these were modified by colonization itself. It wasn't necessarily that these populations had just complete susceptibility, but it was more that their susceptibility was determined by how the effects of colonization disrupted their culture, disrupted their food. There were things like forced labor, as well as pretty much a destruction of cultural buffers that would have, without European interference, would have helped populations deal with disease in general. The next would be, in terms of devastation, when they've been followed by measles and influenza, which historically show much less mortality, but still significant, especially among children, reaching around 10 to 30%. But again, it would be affected by how colonization was affecting particular populations. This was not something that was seen sort of like a monolith effect throughout North and South America. It's very dependent on the culture, how it was being affected by colonization, as well as whether or not the population was weakened immunologically from previous epidemics that were brought by Europeans.
17: Thanks very much for that, John. Mark, there are countless consequences of this exchange, and you make a link, I understand, to low temperatures around the world during what's known as the Little Ice Age. Can you explain what that hypothesis is?
18: So this is the really interesting thing about how the Earth system is linked. So the dying of those 50 million people meant that almost all farming in South America and Central America stopped because, of course, they all lived off the land. And so from the archaeological records and modelling, we estimate that about 60 million hectares of land was abandoned. Now, give you some scale, that's about 2.5 times the size of the whole of the United Kingdom. And it was just abandoned. And, of course, nature came back. So the forests, the savannas grew back. And as plants grow, of course, they photosynthesize, they suck carbon dioxide out of the atmosphere to build the plants. And that regrowth was so large and so great that we've seen in ice cores that have been taken from Antarctica. And in those, there are little air bubbles that you can extract and you can measure the greenhouse gases in those air bubbles. And what we've seen is around 1610, there's a big dip in CO2. Now, of course, we usually worry about carbon dioxide as a warming. This is all about climate change. But if you remove it, it cools the place down. And so what we were seeing is that this regrowth was removing CO2, cooling the atmosphere. Now, the Little Ice Age is part of these natural cycles that have occurred during the last 10,000 years, during our nice warm interglacial. So we had a natural cycle that was slightly cooler, but this made it a lot worse. And if we look at the impact of the Little Ice Age, firstly, there was the Great Famine in Europe in the 1600s, which caused at least 1 million deaths. It also contributed to the 30 Years' War between 1618 and 1648, because nations were trying to fight for the food producing areas that were shrinking. And there's also suggestions that it contributed to the collapse of the Ming Dynasty in China.
17: Well, Rebecca, are you convinced by that hypothesis, that argument?
19: Well, I think there's a lot to be said for this conjunction of events. And it's certainly true that there are close connections between environmental change and the invasion of the Americas by Europeans in this period. I have no reason to dispute ice core samples in any event, but it's certainly what you say certainly meshes with the kind of scholarship that people have produced on, for example, the introduction of European livestock into the Americas.
17: I wanted to ask you about that. Tell us about the impact of sheep and cattle when they arrive in the Americas.
19: Well, so Europeans, concerned as they were with feeding themselves and with feeding themselves with food that they thought was wholesome for their constitutions and their corporeal needs, made a point of leaving breeding pairs of animals all over the place in the Americas with the hope that if they came back in a couple of years' time, there'd be a lot more pigs or whatever it was that they'd left on the particular island where they'd been. So there was a huge increase in the introduction of European livestock all across the Americas. And these animals flourished to a degree that Europeans found nothing short of miraculous. I mean, they thought this was a further sign of God's support for their entire venture, that these animals were multiplied, because for the same reasons that you were describing the lack of immunity of people of the Americas to European or old diseases, the livestock and the other animals that were being introduced by Europeans had few natural competitors and few predators that were likely to keep the population in check. So populations exploded. And this happened, for example, with sheep, who multiplied in what's referred to as an ungulate eruption, when you have these particular types of hooved animals explode in population. And they huge numbers of them then are born and are tromping around looking for things to eat. And what they found to eat was grass, all sorts of plants that were growing up and down Mexico, for example, which with their little teeth, they gnawed out of the ground, effectively removing the ground cover that prevented soil erosion in these areas. And the land got poorer and poorer and poorer. And people at the time would say, Europeans would say, well, you know, look at this lousy land. I mean, it's a really good thing we've got sheep, because what else would we do with it? It's not good for anything other than grazing sheep. But as she shows, it was the sheep that made it so poor, not the other way around.
18: I think this whole idea of the domestic animal is really central to this story. So if you go to the Americas, the actual domesticated animals were guinea pigs, llamas, and alpacas. That's about it. Nothing else. If you go to Europe and Asia, you have chickens, you have cattle, you have pigs, you have goats. And that is important because most of these diseases that were in Eurasia were from zoonotic diseases. These were diseases that were in our animals that we domesticated and jumped into humans. So we co-evolved these diseases with them. And so therefore, the populations built up some immunity. There were no similar huge domesticated animals in the Americas, so they hadn't got those diseases.
17: John, coming to you still on the diseases, you've noticed, I think, through your research that some areas of the Americas were affected differently from others in terms of the impact of these European pathogens.
20: Right. So at first, the ones that get hit the most are the ones that are, well, first contacted, but also are where the trading happens. So the Caribbean and the coast, those happen first, but also start disseminating diseases across trade networks that were established in the Americas before European contact, and actually start hitting populations before Europeans even made contact with those populations. But I've also noticed that in terms of the mortality rates and the effect of these particular pathogens, it seems to be different. That could be also have an evolutionary explanation. What I've noticed is that the impact on the Andes and populations in the Andes, they seem to have not only suffered far less of a mortality rate for things like smallpox than coastal or even populations in British Columbia that I've worked with. It wasn't so much that perhaps they were more isolated, and that certainly like the Spanish did not like being at high altitude, which certainly helped reduce transmission. But there are other factors that could be associated with genetic variation that may have been present in certain populations that may have helped them actually fight off these European-born diseases, instead of this idea that every single population, both in North and South America, were just immunologically naive.
17: Mark Maslin, tobacco, of course, existed in the Americas. But what happened when this and sugarcane and cotton became cash crops?
18: Well, the global trade exploded when the Americas were colonized by the Europeans, because it was a perfect place to grow crops such as tobacco, sugarcane, cotton, and food. I mean, as Rebecca has already said, all of that food stuff coming to Europe meant there was this huge population expansion there, despite the Great Famine, but the long term was increasing population. There was also a source of mineral wealth, such as silver, which the Spanish exploited to make sure that they grew their empire. But there was a problem. And this is where there weren't very many people left in the Americas to actually be put onto the sort of farms or to mine. And so this is where the transatlantic slave trade originated. So over 350 years, something like 12 and a half million people from West Africa were transported across the Atlantic to work in the Americas in the mines and on the actual fields, creating wealth and food for Europeans. I also want to stress that only 10.7 million made it across the Atlantic. That means 1.8 million people died on that crossing. So the mass movement of peoples from Africa to the Americas was a result of the Great Dying, and you could see that the transatlantic slave trade was part of this whole Columbian Exchange.
17: And in our time, we'll be continuing our conversation about the Columbian Exchange in just a moment.
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17: On this episode of In Our Time from the BBC World Service, we're discussing the exchange of plants, animals and diseases after Columbus reached the Americas in 1492. What's now known as the Columbian Exchange had a transformative and often devastating impact on our world. My guests will be telling us how it changed our diets and what it might tell us about humanity's relationship with climate. That's coming up in 2 minutes on In Our Time.
9: BBC News with David Harper. President Trump has described the indictment by the US Justice Department of Cuba's former president, Raúl Castro, as a very big moment, but he played down the possibility of making a move on the communist island. The criminal charges against the 94-year-old Cuban leader include conspiracy and 4 counts of murder. Iran has announced the formation of a controlled maritime zone to regulate traffic through the Strait of Hormuz. Transit through the waterway will require permission from a newly created Iranian authority in contravention of the law of the sea. There's been strong condemnation of Israel's humiliating treatment of Gaza aid flotilla activists, seen in footage posted by the far-right security minister Itamar Ben-Gvir. The US ambassador to Israel said Mr. Ben-Gvir had betrayed the dignity of his nation. Elon Musk's SpaceX has officially filed paperwork with US financial regulators to list on the Nasdaq stock market. The firm is poised to make the first $1 trillion debut on an American exchange. A US Health Department official says a government agency is working with a small biotech firm to adapt an experimental Ebola treatment for the current outbreak. Laboratory data suggests the drug could be effective against the strain of the virus prevalent in eastern Congo. Nigeria says it's dealt a blow to a joint Nigerian-Mexican drug network by raiding what it said was the country's biggest methamphetamine laboratory. Its production has become an increasing concern in West Africa. The United Nations General Assembly has adopted a resolution reinforcing states' obligations to combat climate change, but it was watered down under pressure from oil producers and the big greenhouse gas emitters. Thousands of health workers in Argentina have marched to demand better public health funding. They say budget cuts implemented by President Javier Milei have severely impacted the sector. Aston Villa have won football's Europa League, beating Freiburg of Germany 3-0. It's their first European trophy in 44 years. BBC News.
17: Welcome back to In Our Time from the BBC World Service. I'm Misha Glenny, and we're discussing the Columbian Exchange, the exchange of plants, animals and diseases after Columbus reached the Americas in 1492. I'm joined by historian Rebecca Earle, anthropologist John Lindo and scientist Mark Maslin. Mark, we've been talking about how the transatlantic slave trade was part of this Columbian Exchange. As I understand it, almost half of the enslaved people going from Africa to the Americas went to Brazil. Is that right?
18: Oh, absolutely. If you look at the distribution, a lot went to the Caribbean, a lot went to South America. Yes, through the fields of Virginia and places in America. But no, you're absolutely right. The vast majority went to Central and South America.
19: Absolutely. I mean, if you look at a map of where it was that enslaved people were taken from West Africa to and superimpose that with a map of particularly where sugarcane was grown, you see an almost complete identity. that it was sugar and tobacco, but fundamentally sugar, that was driving the transatlantic slave trade.
18: And also, you have to remember that these aren't real foods. I mean, I think it was Crosby who also coined the phrase drug foods. These are things that add value and are highly sought after, you know, such as sugarcane and tobacco, but they don't really give you nutrition, okay? So hence why they became incredibly valuable, like coffee and tea, but they don't actually provide anything in terms of substance.
17: But there were some foods, Rebecca, which did change the world's diet in a positive way that came out of the Americas.
19: That's true. And I suppose, well, I don't know if I want to say that sugar changed people's diets in a positive way, but sugar was also an important source of calories. You know, there was no petrochemical driven engine. So scholars have been really interested in looking for the connections between diets and, for example, the Industrial Revolution, and have tried to make connections between the population growth that Mark just mentioned, the possible improvement in nutrition, possibly connected to some of these new foods coming in from the Americas, and perhaps industrialization.
17: But also, I mean, it changed people's diets entirely. If you think of the chili pepper, for example.
19: Certainly, there's, a very plausible case to be made for people's diets becoming better in terms of their overall level of nutrition and their greater caloric intake as a result of some of these starchy new foods from the Americas. It used to be argued that European peasants were hopeless culinary troglodytes who threw up their hands in horror at anything that their great-grandparents hadn't grown, and that they only started adopting some of these unfamiliar starchy foods from the Americas, such as maize or potatoes, when they were gently led by the hand by far-sighted aristocrats who encourage them to grow potatoes or to eat maize, etc. I think that is completely untrue. I think it was peasants who were the first adopters of many of these foods. They had the agricultural expertise that allowed them to adapt these foods to the new places that they might want to grow, to the new day lengths, etc. They valued foods that they could grow on marginal land that wasn't good for wheat. I mean, you could grow on hilly zones or areas that were less likely to be owned by wealthy people. They tended to fly under the radar in terms of tax because nobody was paying much attention to them for quite a long time. And that led to better nutrition.
17: And is it true that India, East Asia, Indonesia weren't spicing their food with chilies until the Americas happened?
19: Yes.
17: So spicy curry is a relatively recent development.
19: Well, spiced with chili peppers. So there are other things that can make a food hot. In fact, the reason they're called peppers, right, is because Europeans, the first non-Americans to encounter them, quickly perceived that they could substitute for expensive black peppercorns, which is what Columbus had been looking for. Anyway, that's why they're called peppers. Right?
17: John Lindo, your research into diseases is incredibly illuminating, but how do you go about understanding what pathogens existed before 1492? I'm just baffled by the research.
20: Well, one way that we can do that is by looking at archaeological sites that predate the arrival. Usually we like to have those radiocarbon dates at least several hundred years before European contact or before 1492, just to be sure. And what we do is when we extract the DNA, the majority of that DNA actually isn't human DNA, say from if we're extracting it from a tooth. It's actually from bacteria that was either in the tooth originally or was actually decomposing the tooth. So what we do is we scan all of that genetic data to see if we can identify pathogens within that data to a reliable extent, and then examine which pathogens make sense in terms of what we can know or what we should know about the Americas pre-contact in terms of diseases that were affecting humans.
17: And do you work with indigenous communities? Is that an important part of your work?
20: Yeah, absolutely. A lot of times you can only do that type of work by working with indigenous communities whose skeletons from the archaeological site are literally their ancestors. So that has to be a collaboration from the beginning instead of us going to an archaeological site and taking remains, human remains. But also it's important because their oral histories can also inform us about potentially what type of diseases were in their particular communities for thousands of years before the arrival of humans. And we can put what we're seeing in terms of extracting particular strains of pathogens into a environmental context by using their oral histories.
17: Rebecca, did the Americas get anything out of this? Because we've heard about the benefit to the rest of the world, but the Americas seem to have picked up the worst of it.
19: Well, in terms of blended cuisines, those blended cuisines played a really important role in the construction of a type of national identity in the early 20th century. So for much of the first 100 years after Latin America became independent from European rule, the people who were in charge were skeptical at best about the potential of the indigenous populations to contribute meaningfully to creating a modern state. So there was a lot of hand-wringing and really horrendous commentary made over the 19th century about how is our nation ever going to progress because we've got this dead weight of this, indigenous peoples. That discourse changed in the early 20th century and new visions of these Latin American nations began to be articulated, which stressed the uniquely modern character of the populations precisely because they were able to draw on the strengths of three different populations, of indigenous peoples, of Europeans, and of West Africans, and that this was creating, as one Mexican writer put it, a cosmic race, unlike what you saw anywhere else in the world. And food often became a place where this blended nation was seen to be exemplified. Most countries in Latin America have some national dish, which is said in some way to reflect this blended population on a plate.
17: Mark Maslin, you see this period as highly significant in terms of humanity's relationship with climate. What's that beyond what you described about the Little Ice Age?
18: Well, I think there's a growing awareness that humans have had a much longer history of impacting both local, regional, and global climate than we expected. And we refer to this period of time very loosely as the Anthropocene. It's the time when humans have had a global impact. There was a brilliant colleague of mine, Bill Ruderman from the States, who many years ago noticed that our current warm period, our interglacial, was a little bit strange. So it starts off right. It has high CO2, high methane. And during most warm periods, those slowly descend down. And then you get to a point that you then go into the next ice age. What he noticed was about 5,000 years ago, something weird happens. CO2 starts to rise again, and methane starts to rise. When he pointed this out, then people were scratching their heads, but it was then the archaeologists that started to look at their data and went, hang on, that's when farming really expanded. And so lots of forests were being cut down. It's also when wet rice agriculture was invented and exploded in Southeast Asia, which of course releases lots of methane. And also the spread of cattle that we've already talked about, that also produces a lot of methane. And what is interesting is the Great Dying provides us with proof that it was humans. Because when we stopped farming, and as I said, when 55 million people died and stopped farming, CO2 dropped out of the atmosphere. Of course, humans recover very fast. So the population of South America expanded rapidly, so did the Europeans. So that small dip in CO2 was then overtaken both by agriculture and then later by the Industrial Revolution.
17: Are we still talking about a hypothesis here, or are you convinced that this is actually what happened and the Anthropocene begins sometime in the early 17th century?
18: At the moment, what geologists have decided is that because of this long history, because we've started working with archaeologists and we look at the long history, the impacts of humans are progressive. They build on each other

0: there are writings by European chroniclers based in the Americas saying, well, you know, one of the many miraculous things that we notice since we Europeans have arrived in these Indies is that God himself has tempered the climate to make it more suitable to our constitutions. It is less hot than it used to be. And this is, again, further proof of the providential nature of the enterprise on which we've embarked. So you can look at comments from the time to support the points that you're finding through science.
1: I also think it's important to realize that this colonization of the Americas drove European expansionism, but it also drove wealth and huge inputs of money into science. And you see this sort of like huge renaissance that occurs because there was the wealth to actually put into science. And so we rediscovered all the science from the Persians and from Arabia. This was brought into Europe. And then it was then mechanized. It was like put into a system of capitalism and then drove all the way to the Industrial Revolution.
2: I'd like to go to John. What are you researching now? Where is your research taking you next?
3: Well, one aspect of European colonization that I think hasn't been as well regarded is the impact on the dogs. So there were all types of dogs and domestic companions that various cultures had before European contact, and colonizing powers like the Spanish, especially in Mesoamerica, would actually target dogs and their particular breeds that were associated with indigenous populations and either decimated them or would actually bring in European breeds to make them less indigenous, make them more European. And supposedly that was to help deculturate the indigenous populations to help them acclimate to the Spanish. And so one of my new directions is actually to utilize ancient DNA to look at these dog lineages that existed before European contact, but also what remains in the few so-called indigenous dog breeds that are around today.
2: That's fascinating. Mark, you've also come across changes that probably couldn't have been predicted. Can you tell us, moving on from dogs to earthworms, can you tell us about earthworms and the Columbian Exchange?
1: The earthworms are a real symbol of what the Columbian Exchange has done. So if you go to North America now and you dig up soil, the majority of earthworms will be European. They were brought over with plants and soils, and they have a little trick, which is the European earthworms, they will go up into the leaf litter, they'll grab it and pull it down and munch away. Whereas the American earthworms, they'll just wait for it to rot. So they get completely outcompeted. What has happened is humans have made the world into an artificial supercontinent where species are being moved around by us. So, of course, we have black rats everywhere. We had smallpox everywhere until we were able to eradicate it. So it has some really interesting consequences. So if you go to a place, then what you'll find is the plants and animals will have higher diversity than it did before these exchanges, but overall the world has a lower diversity.
2: And is there any way of mitigating this, or would that be entirely quixotic?
1: So there are huge conventions to actually prevent invasive species, because some of them are incredibly destructive. Think about the grey squirrel and the poor red squirrel in this country. And there are some really nasty things like Japanese knotweed, which you really don't want anywhere in your garden or in your farm. So there are lots of trade deals and barriers. And this is why when you go to the airport, they actually turn around and say, you cannot take plants and animals or meet with you between the different airports.
2: Rebecca, where do you see the impact of the Columbian Exchange today in everyday life?
0: Well, it's all around us. I doubt anybody listening to this program has had a meal that was untouched by the Columbian Exchange in the last 24 hours. And so I think we've talked in a way that I think has conveyed the damage that this movement of pathogens and living creatures around the world has caused. And normally, I think that's the thing that it's really important to stress, because the phrase the Columbian Exchange, as Mark was pointing out, summons to mind a sort of, you know, a happy, well, a recipe exchange of people saying, oh, let me show you how to make cornbread and, you know, and I'll show you how to make cheese. But actually, possibly

0: because we focused, I think very appropriately, on the damage that this process has done, maybe we should have a little spot to think about some of the changes that aren't so negative that have come out of this. I mean, beyond possibly population growth, which we might also not think is such a great thing these days.
1: So
0: it's transformed global diets. It's really hard to think of anything that we eat these days which doesn't reflect it. I mean, the Christmas season and the Christmas table in Britain is a testimony to the blendedness of our cuisines these days as a result of the Columbian Exchange. The turkey is native to the Americas. Possibly you had cranberry sauce with it, also native to the Americas. You possibly had roast potatoes, or maybe in some part of the country you might have mashed potatoes. So debate there, I understand, with your Christmas dinner. That's from the Andes. Maybe you had a chocolate log, which would probably have been flavored with vanilla as well as chocolate. It's really hard to think about anything that we eat. Perhaps you washed it down with some coffee, which is not a crop from the Americas, but which became popular because it was introduced into the Americas as a commercial crop, and it was grown particularly in Brazil on such a scale that it became a global staple as a result of the introduction of plantation agriculture. I could go on and on and on.
1: Well, that's all I wanted to ask. What would you like to add?
2: Whether or not syphilis was brought over to Europe? Am I getting that wrong? Did we actually cover that?
1: No, I think you're probably right. I remember from history that in 1494, when the French invaded Italy at the start of the Italian Wars, Italy was devastated by the spread of syphilis 2 years after 1492, of course. Do you think that there was a connection between that outbreak and what happened and the Columbian Exchange?
2: There's a perspective that it was because it was brought over from the Americas, or that specific strain was brought over and then turned into this venereal disease that we know today. But recent modern DNA looking at various strains related to syphilis across the world have actually established that this is a very old pathogen that has different strains across the world, including in America and including Europe, and that the European version that is now associated with the sexually transmitted disease was very much European in origin and was not brought over from the Americas. Now, that isn't to say that the American strain and the European strain didn't intermingle, but it looks, at least from the genetic analyses that have been done, it looks like that particular strain was very much European.
1: Oh, right.
0: It's really interesting because people at the time who were, of course, materially interested in this new disease, Europeans thought it was new. They wrote extensively about this as a completely novel illness, never before seen, that it didn't appear in the ancient Greek writings. They were persuaded that this was something new. And they, again, to go back to the point about the climate becoming colder and Europeans saying, well, this is providential, it makes it better suited to our bodies. They also found evidence for God's providential hand in the fact that a particular wood from the guaiacum tree, which is native to the Americas, was thought to provide a remedy for syphilis and or for the French disease or for the pox, as it was called at the time. And so people at the time commented, again, this was a sign of God's mercy, that from where the disease come, there comes the remedy.
3: And you can also add to that malaria, because of quinine, which was discovered in the Americas, was brought over and seemed to actually help. And hence why we have the G&T, because, of course, quinine is rather bitter. So let's create a drink which has tonic water and gin. And therefore, this was the way of empire, you know, sort of G&T to keep the malaria away.
1: Yes, and it's worked very well in my case.
0: Long may that continue.
1: Mark, I wanted to ask you about, there's also this thing about, we think people arrived in the Americas in about 13,000 years ago, but there's new evidence that suggests they may have been there a lot earlier. Is that right?
3: So absolutely. So this is a ongoing debate that's been raging for decades, which is every so often some new archaeological evidence is thrown up that shows that there were people in the Americas before. So about 30,000 years, 35,000 years ago. The problem is always techniques. the dating. Is the dating correct? Because you're not actually dating the skeletons or the remains, you're dating the sediment that they're in. So there's controversy around that. But I don't see any reason why people could not have made it across through the Polynesian islands to the Americas. But what we know is the big population explosion with the Clovis archaeological system, which is in North America, is really post 12,000 years.
1: Can you just explain what the Clovis?
3: So the Clovis is a type of technology. So it is very clearly of a particular group of people. And you can track that all across North America and into South America. And so that group of people seem to be highly successful, and they seem to move through into South America. So I would never rule out that there were people there before 15,000 years. I have no problem with that. But the big population and the big spread of people across the Americas seem to occur after the end of the last ice age, with the genetics following from the north down through to the south. Of course, they were also mixing with some of the Polynesians that were making it to South America. And we also know that from the Viking literature that they also made it to North America.
1: And they made it to North America and then decided thanks but no thanks and apparently returned.
3: Well, the thing is, if you think about it, it was the Vikings that said, oh, we're at Iceland, let's go to Greenland. And then they made it to North America, which, if you think about it, is still incredibly cold. They didn't make it further down the coast where, say, the Pilgrims did, where you go, oh, okay, it's a bit nicer here in New England.
1: John, have you come across anything using the ancient DNAs to suggest that there was definitely human populations before 13,000 years ago?
2: Yeah, absolutely. Utilizing ancient DNA and like whole genomes, I think the consensus is, at least from the genetic point of the argument, is that peoples in the Americas started differentiating from people in Siberia over 25,000 years ago. So seeing these dates getting pushed back beyond Clovis is not surprising to me. However, there is one thing that is a problem in terms of migration, is that pre-13,000 years ago, the Ice Age pretty much had a gigantic ice sheet over most of North America and in part into the United States. So the coastal route is likely how those first migrants pre-13,000 made it down, and seemingly made it down very quickly, not just to below those ice sheets in the United States, what is now in the United States, but also very rapidly to South America.
0: There's a wonderful account by a Jesuit writer from the late 1500s, somebody called José de Acosta, who wrote about how people got to the Americas. And he said, well, how did they get here? I mean, everybody's the son of Adam and Eve. You know, we must have started from a common point of origin and spread out all over the world. How do they get there? And he says, well, you know, they could have come in boats. They could have come across maybe from Europe in boats. And he says, okay, that might explain how the people got there. But how does that explain jaguars? He said, nobody would bring a jaguar in a boat with them, or a fox. He said, you just wouldn't do it. He said, the very idea is laughable. So he continued thinking about it. And he said, they must have come from some sort of connection far up in the north, way, way up in Siberia. They must have walked. That's the only way they could have got here. So he figured this out in the 1590s.
1: But also a critical difference is that other civilizations and communities, the Chinese, for example, would go and explore places and then they'd leave them and go back home to China. It's only the Europeans that have stayed in places and expanded their territory beyond their familiar landmass.
3: Well, I think that's because there's a unique geography and political systems that came in Europe. Because if you look at 1400s, China and Europe, about the same size, have the same population. If you think about the geography, is fairly simple. Okay, it's a big landmass. It has deserts to the north. It has mountains to the sort of west, and it has a simple coastline. You look at Europe, it has a central mountain system, which then has radial rivers. It's got these annoying islands like ours. You've got this incredibly complicated coastline around the Mediterranean. And what happened is you had lots of principalities and kingdoms that fragmented. And literally, we were at war with each other constantly. And this is what we think drove that technology. You suddenly lose a war and you go, oh, do you know, I lost all these peasants. Right. I need to get a load of money to build up my army so I can beat my cousin who's in the country next to me. And this is why colonialization got to other places. You could take all their resources. You could then put it back into your own country, build up to continue this European constant war. And if you think about it, 80% of the time from 1400s to the Second World War, the great powers in Europe were actually at war with each other. And it's that technology that drove everything that then led to the Industrial Revolution.
1: Thank you to Rebecca Earle, John Lindo and Mark Maslin. And thank you for listening to In Our Time from the BBC World Service. In Our Time is presented by me, Misha Glennie, and produced by Simon Tillotson. It's a BBC Studios production. This is one of more than 1,000 episodes you can find in the In Our Time archive. 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
5: 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It was so cute.
4: On Animal Talk, we discuss these funny stories and more.
6: On your return to the UK, they have to be treated with a product against echinococcus, which is a worm, and that has to be filled in on the date and a time in that health certificate.
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7: 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How often?
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1: Parachuting at that time was not for the faint-hearted. 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
5: BBC News with David Harper. President Trump has described the indictment by the US Justice Department of Cuba's former president Raúl Castro as a very big moment. But Mr. Trump played down the possibility of making a move on the communist island. Mr. Castro, who is 94 years old, is accused of conspiracy and four counts of murder. The charges stem from an incident 30 years ago in which Cuban Air Force jets shot down two planes flown by Miami-based Cuban exiles. From Washington, here's Bernd de Boosman.
6: The long-expected charges against the nearly 95-year-old Raúl Castro form part of a wider pressure campaign by the Trump administration, which has threatened sanctions on countries supplying Cuba with fuel as it grapples with the most significant fuel and power outages in decades. The White House vowed that the U.S. would not tolerate a rogue state near American shores, but President Trump later told reporters he did not think escalation would be necessary. Cuba's president has described the charges as politically motivated and intended to justify U.S. military aggression.
5: The body created by Iran to oversee the Strait of Hormuz has announced the formation of a controlled maritime zone to regulate traffic. Transit of the waterway will require coordination with and permission from the authority in contravention of the law of the sea. There's been international condemnation of Israel's far-right National Security Minister, Itamar Ben-Gvir, after he released a video in which he taunts detained activists from a Gaza aid flotilla. The BBC's Emir Nader in Jerusalem describes what the video shows.
7: You see row upon row of activists who were seized from this flotilla, bound, zip-tied, in a prostrate position, their heads down so they can't see, a number of them with their T-shirts over their head. Through them, you see Minister Ben-Gvir walking through, beaming, taunting them, waving a flag. In one moment, he says, "Welcome to Israel. We are the masters here."
5: Canada, the Netherlands and France all summoned their respective Israeli ambassadors. The US ambassador to Israel said Mr. Ben-Gvir had betrayed the dignity of his nation. Elon Musk's SpaceX has officially filed with US financial regulators to list on the Nasdaq stock market. It's one of the most anticipated share sales in history, and the firm is poised to make the first $1 trillion debut on an American exchange. From New York, here's our business correspondent, Michelle Fleury.